0: we feel this familiarity and comfort from it.
1: We're all looking for a little bit of escapism, and that's what the monarchy can do.
2: 250 years ago, we did throw them out, but we are definitely still interested in what they're doing.
3: Historic day, not only here in Windsor, England, but around the world. Everyone is watching.
4: I was at the royal wedding of Meghan and Harry. I genuinely felt like this was possibly the greatest day of my life.
5: Get your royal wedding souvenirs.
6: This is where the fairy tale will unfold in just a few hours' time.
1: The energy outside the walls of Windsor Castle was palpable. People were camping out for days, waving the flags.
4: People saying, come on over to my picnic blanket. I also have cucumber sandwiches. Oh no, come over to mine. I have Budweiser.
0: There were so many watch parties in America. The time difference meant we had to get up at 6 a.m., 3 a.m. Pacific time if we wanted to tune into this wedding, but no one cared at all. 29 million Americans tuned in. There was just so much embracing of British culture and this moment.
7: Here we have an American marrying into the British royal family when almost 250 years ago, we were fighting to get away from British royalty.
4: We all learned in elementary school about 1776 and the signing of the Declaration of Independence.
8: The original 13 colonies decided they didn't want to be British subjects anymore. And so that's what kicks off the Revolutionary War.
9: America fighting back against Britain is David versus Goliath. And yet, America fights back, throws off the British Empire.
1: We become our own independent country.
4: But for all of our insistence that we don't want kings and queens here, we can't look away from them.
9: With Meghan Markle, we have a biracial American woman marrying into the royal family.
10: A commoner! An American! Of race, and my word, an actress. Good Lord.
0: Meghan Markle was established. She was an American actress on Suits.
11: I'm Rachel Zane. I'll be giving you your orientation.
12: Wow, you're pretty.
11: Good. You've hit on me.
0: She was independently wealthy. She is a divorcee.
2: She was the first biracial person to marry into the family in the modern institution.
9: The first black princess, the first black duchess. This wouldn't have happened under Queen Victoria. This wouldn't have happened under George VI.
13: It was very well known that the monarchy was historically tied to colonialism.
9: This is a royal family which has created oppression, which has created slavery. This is revolutionary, a truly modern moment for the royal family.
14: Her ethnicity was not an issue. I think it was widely welcomed, and there was much joy in this country.
1: People from all around the world wishing this couple just the very best start to their married life.
13: I was within Windsor, the walls of Windsor Castle, just outside the chapel.
15: And the first thing we saw was, you know, all these celebrities were arriving, you know, some of the biggest names.
8: I think everybody takes the opportunity to, like, go crazy with the hat.
1: We saw much more of this American celebrity guest list.
16: She just really brought the Hollywood to Windsor.
17: This is the arrival of the bride.
0: One of the things I remember most of that day is Meghan arriving at St. George's Chapel. Meghan's veil was embroidered with the flowers of the 53 countries of the Commonwealth. The way the light hit her dress, which was by Claire Wake Keller for Givenchy, it was so elegant and so simple and so magical.
16: Her hair in that bun and the tiara, she did look like a princess.
0: And then you have King Charles meeting her halfway down to finish the walk to Prince Harry, who was giddily waiting to see her. How do you not buy into that moment? It's a great moment for the monarchy.
16: Scrolling on social media, you would have seen hashtag Black Excellence trending. Meghan really incorporating so many elements of Black culture.
4: We had an Episcopal pastor speaking with the Black oral Christian tradition.
9: It had the amazing gospel choir singing, and it really was a wedding of great representation.
7: Meghan Markle brought not only the American culture, but also the Black culture. You had what felt like a beautiful blend of the three.
16: People were looking to them like they are the change makers. They're going to modernize and rejuvenate a centuries-old institution. And in reality, they were just falling in love.
9: Meghan and Harry's wedding generated around £1 billion.
8: If there was no wedding, there was no economic impact of £1 billion. I think Americans know that that is like a fascinating power. Like, we respect the hustle.
18: A royal wedding is just this entry point for the monarchy. This is where the brand almost supersedes the family and the human.
19: Diana, Kate, Meghan, all of their weddings were such momentous moments.
18: I think that it is emblematic of the fairy tale that we grew up on. We have this moment, you have the prince marrying the princess, and we get to see it.
19: Young girls in America for generations now have been brought up with princess fantasies. Thank you, Walt Disney.
7: We have the Cinderella story, the Princess Diaries. We even have Aladdin, you know, Jasmine. And there's the Princess and the Frog, of course.
16: It's easy to get swept away by pageantry and the tradition.
18: You have the balcony moment. You have the dress. You have the pomp. You have the circumstance.
19: We love the idea that we can be part of a grand story, a love story. There is nothing like that in the U.S. It's been said that the Kennedys are America's royal family.
18: But I still don't think that it's comparable to the status and interests that the royal family presents.
16: Meghan marrying Harry, it wasn't just your typical going to meet the in-laws for tea. This was high stakes because there's a certain level of etiquette.
20: I married into the aristocracy. That's one level. Marrying into the royal family, it's almost night and day. And let's remember, she's a Californian girl. Let's wear our Birkenstocks, right? Happy-go-lucky.
7: Our etiquette is not at all like the British.
20: It's no red nail polish. Stockings must be worn. You must learn how to curtsy.
16: Meghan tells the story. She was getting ready to meet the Queen, and Harry kind of just sprung it on her. And he didn't tell her that she needed to curtsy until the very last minute.
21: Big no-nos is don't touch the Queen. You look at them as a fine object in a museum, like a Mona Lisa. You can look, you can smile, but you don't touch. You don't poke, you don't prod, unless you're a doctor. Some of the other things is make sure you know your dining etiquette.
20: When you enter into a dinner party, it's basically by rank, royal family seniority.
21: Conversation-wise, for the start in the main course,
16: you needed to curtsy until the very last minute.
21: Big no-nos is don't touch the Queen. You look at them as a fine object in a museum, like a Mona Lisa. You can look, you can smile, but you don't touch. You don't poke, you don't prod, unless you're a doctor. Some of the other things is make sure you know your dining etiquette.
20: When you enter into a dinner party, it's basically by rank, royal family seniority.
21: Conversation-wise, for the start in the main course, you'll be speaking to the guest on your right, and then it will swap round to you then speak to the guest on your left. So it causes a bit of a chain reaction round the table.
20: It's learning on the job. That's what Meghan had to do, learning on the job. Because being a part of the royal family is a job.
22: The royal family appears on the balcony. Only in England, where tradition and ancient glories have...
21: Queen, you look at them as a fine object in a museum, like a Mona Lisa. You can look, you can smile, but you don't touch. You don't poke, you don't prod, unless you're a doctor. Some of the other things is make sure you know your dining etiquette.
20: When you enter into a dinner party, it's basically by rank, royal family seniority.
21: Conversation-wise, for the start in the main course, you'll be speaking to the guest on your right, and then it will swap round to you then speak to the guest on your left. So it causes a bit of a chain reaction round the table.
20: It's learning on the job. That's what Meghan had to do, learning on the job. Because being a part of the royal family is a job.
22: The royal family appears on the balcony. Only in England, where tradition and ancient glories have long endured, could such a story and picture be written into history.
19: This is an institution that's been going on for 1,000 years.
20: They don't write legislation. They're not ruling the country. They're apolitical.
9: They are the figurehead of the country. everything they do is supposed to be about duty and service.
3: I raise my glass to you and to Mrs. Reagan, to the friendship between our two countries.
16: The role is really to display soft power and to keep up alliances, rub shoulders at state banquets, but also to keep the relationship within different communities in Britain strong. So that could be going and doing a charity engagement in East London one day, and the next day they're doing a tour in Wales and they're meeting local business owners.
7: Meghan was a UN Women's Advocate.
19: She was doing charity work. She had already proven herself as a known entity on the world stage. She was the perfect person to marry into this family, and America loved that she was American too. Oh,
18: Prince Harry wasn't the first to marry an American. You had Edward VIII marrying Wallis Simpson, and that led to the abdication of 1936 and one of the bigger fractures for the monarchy.
22: For her, he risks the power and the glory of his position and creates the greatest British crisis in centuries.
9: Edward wanted to marry Wallis Simpson, but because she was divorced, it was seen as impossible. He was the head of the Church of England. He couldn't marry a divorcee. Therefore, his only choice was to leave the throne.
5: I have found it impossible to discharge my duties as king without the help of the woman I love.
9: Edward VIII almost immediately was sent into exile.
18: The fact that Prince Harry asked permission and was granted it to marry Meghan Markle, a divorcee, shows a great shift and modernization.
13: It really felt like it was going to be a very happy story. It was going to be a fairy tale. No one had any real insight into the fact that it would all fall apart.

0: Royals, right from the earliest times, have been presented as magical. The royal family, it's about this mystic, magic idea of royal blood.
1: People thought that the monarch was ordained by God.
0: They're put on a pedestal as essentially better than the rest of us.
2: Queen Elizabeth learned very young that it was important that you be in touch with the people. And so she really ushered the royal family into modern times.
1: The Queen was the first royal family member to kind of let the media in, which I think really is the key to unlocking America's fascination with the monarchy.
3: Today, London once again prepares for the traditional ceremony which accompanies the formal crowning of a British monarch.
4: The Queen's coronation marked the first time that a British royal coronation was ever televised across the world.
0: And it was very controversial.
5: There were those who felt you must not let daylight in on magic.
4: And this was a huge deal because before then, coronations and other royal events were extremely private, by invite only.
2: The Queen's coronation being televised allowed the world to get a glimpse into the royals. And that just further increased the allure.
6: It truly was a world-changing media event.
0: It was the first ever network war between CBS and NBC on who got to broadcast this incredible footage of Elizabeth II being crowned in Westminster Abbey.
2: Both networks had their reels, and they're trying to make it to the US.
0: Immediately, it was on fighter planes.
7: CBS somehow beat the NBC plane. NBC got delayed by 45 minutes.
6: And there she was. With a crown, with a cape, with a scepter. And the Queen was suddenly in American living rooms.
8: Madam, is Your Majesty willing to take the oath?
9: She's beautiful and she's photogenic, but she's head of the Commonwealth, which even then, as the empire falls, is becoming an organization of a quarter of the states in the world.
2: 85 million people in America watched the coronation.
5: My late grandfather bought a television specifically for this. This little television, black and white, with tubes that you could have probably boiled a kettle of water on, it got so hot. And you were bloody posh if you had a telly.
7: In 1953, it was a luxury item still, and this singular event led to mass market adoption.
5: Here you have America's media falling over themselves to cover the monarchy that they kicked out 200 years ago. The televising of the coronation was a watermark.
4: And then that set the tone for the rest of her reign.
0: Britain was in post-war decline, and it really, really needed the alliance with the United States. And so what Elizabeth II is she really is the diplomatic weapon of the United Kingdom.
9: So you then get her first state visit. There's an open-top carriage procession with her and President Eisenhower. A million people turn out to see her.
10: The royal couple proceeded up Broadway, the Canyon of Heroes, bombarded by tons of ticker tape, millions of cheers, and what was the most enthusiastic reception anywhere in Elizabeth's 10-day North American tour.
0: It was in the aftermath of the Suez Canal crisis, which America was furious with Britain. Politically, between President and Prime Minister, there were disagreements. But between the Queen and the President, it was a great friendship. Elizabeth went over there and really smoothed matters over. It was a man's world, and she was the only woman at the table with all these men.
2: These meetings could be very serious, and she had a way of using humor to kind of put people at ease.
0: She and Eisenhower even swapped recipes for scones.
6: The continuity of the Queen goes far beyond what any elected official has.
2: When the Queen met with our presidents, she's a good vibe, not a threat, but there's still value to it.
0: There's her making jokes so much that Ronald Reagan is laughing.
11: I knew before we came that we had exported many of our traditions to the United States. but I had not realised before that weather was one of them.
0: She became almost like this pop icon.
4: The Queen has been a huge part of American pop culture.
12: There's a reason why we love The Crown.
13: There's a Simpsons episode where she's supposed to knight Krusty the Clown.
14: I dub thee, sir!
15: Urgent call for Mr. Clown.
13: On Saturday Night Live, Fred Armisen.
16: Just what you want, yeah. Right, you see our setup here and you like it, yeah, little girl.
13: Plays the Queen as like a caddy, like gossiping, like, you know, drinker.
0: Elizabeth II had become a meme.
7: I know about it. My kids now know about it. It just is really intergenerational.
4: Who could forget the image of the Queen in her colourful little suits that she wore?
12: She loved her corgis. Who can picture the corgis and the Queen not together?
0: She's the nation's grandmother and is so loved for it.
17: That's what I witnessed when I joined the household, was the fun side. I even remember once she ran down this corridor because the guests, including the now king, hadn't left the room at the same time as her, which is what protocol states. And so she decided to race down the corridor. Anyway, we got in the dining room and then she looked at me and smiled and said, wait for it. And we had this thunderous noise of royals and guests running down this corridor, falling into the room. And then she looked at me and winked at me and I thought, yeah, you're cool.
4: When I look back at the Queen during all of the tumultuous breakups that her children went through over the years, the Queen is perhaps the one person whose image always remained fully intact. She really didn't let anything touch her. I would definitely say Queen Elizabeth was a strategist because she had to work behind the scenes to try and control the public image of her own family.
13: You might think that this is like some archaic, like mysterious institution, but actually we're a company. In a sense that there is a family business going on.
17: The Queen famously called it the firm, as in it was a bit of an organisation. And there's different people from butlers to footmen to chauffeurs. So then you've got the office side.
13: They are the people who feel like it's their responsibility to keep the royal family palatable and keep the royal family popular.
4: And that was no easy feat, especially when she had the mantra of never complain, never explain.
18: And that worked well oftentimes with controversies because she wouldn't get out there and respond to the drama that was happening.
4: That is something that she implemented throughout the entire 70 years of her reign. But Princess Diana definitely upended the royal family never complain, never explain mantra. I don't know if anyone could have predicted that she would have been so outspoken.
19: He is transcendent.
20: It is the biggest upset in sports history.
21: That was a win that was just so emotional. It's what sport.
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0: Americans love Princess Diana. They always have since she came onto the scene as a really, really young girl.
1: Diana and Charles got engaged when she was 19 and he was 32 years old.
2: I think she once described herself as a lamb to the slaughter, and it was actually there from really early on. In that engagement interview, they were asked about being in love.
3: I'm amazed that she's been brave enough to take me on.
4: And I suppose in love.
5: Of course.
3: Whatever in love means.
6: Well, it obviously means two very happy people.
3: Yes.
1: Once again, congratulations.
4: Well, from us, congratulations.
1: Thank you very much.
2: Whatever love means. And you can kind of see Diana's heart break a little bit, even as he says it.
7: When she told her sister, I want to call it off, and the sister says, you can't, your face is on the tea towels. It was the fairy tale that turned into the nightmare.
1: Diana was a kindergarten assistant. She was also a nanny.
8: But she was not a young woman working in a nursery school. She was a Spencer.
1: Her father was the 8th Earl Spencer.
2: This was one of the reasons why Charles and Diana wound up together in the first place, despite their age difference, is that there just weren't any 30-year-old virgins in the aristocracy at the time.
9: So she came from the right family. She ticked all of those boxes.
10: Even before sunup, the crowds had started lining the royal procession route.
11: The marriage of Prince Charles to Lady Diana Spencer.
12: You have this gigantic white wedding.
13: She came out of that horse and carriage in this Laura Ashley-esque gown that was just bigger than the whole day. And for everyone watching via television across the pond, we were captivated.
12: After the wedding, the royal family expected Diana to fit into the royal hierarchy, but that wasn't what happened. Diana's popularity was literally off the charts. She was like a comet surging into the royal family.
13: The appetite for royal coverage was just voracious.
12: Everyone wanted pictures of Diana.
2: Firing photo after photo after photo.
12: They wanted to follow her. They wanted to talk about her.
1: I think Diana changed a lot with how the British royal family work with the press. There was definitely a before Diana and after Diana.
13: And it was also a time when I think that that was very much socially accepted as a just trade-off of being famous. So there wasn't protection around it.
14: I like you've got that.
2: Even when she had the kids in the back, when she was on skiing holidays with William and Harry, she was really upset at them, saying, can you just leave us be? You've got your photos. But Diana did also try to get herself into the papers.
0: Diana was definitely a bit of a royal rebel.
9: She brought William to Australia when she was told not to on their first royal tour.
13: She gave them huge hugs. She took them to McDonald's. She brought them to theme parks. She was the one to remove the formality with the boys.
12: And she becomes this huge asset to the royal family. She's almost a bigger son than all the rest of them.
15: Of course, in the United States, she'd been launched, I suppose, by the visit at the White House.
13: Their first tour to the U.S. as a married couple.
16: And they're coming to a gala White House dinner.
1: That dark velvet dress that she's wearing and the choker necklace, she just looks so glamorous.
16: No one at all expected that we were going to see John Travolta twirling Princess Diana around a dance floor to a medley of tunes from Saturday Night Fever.
17: She knew that that was a five-star moment.
1: And really, the event was the perfect mashup of royals, politics, and celebrity. Prince Charles was there too, but he might as well have not been because it really was the Diana show.
13: That just became the narrative for Charles and Diana.
16: 4 years later, Princess Diana came back to the United States, this time solo. But she came for a very different reason.
18: She will grant no interviews. Diana came here to tour the pediatric AIDS unit at Harlem Hospital.
0: Harlem at the time was forgotten about. It was ignored by politicians. It was rough. It just wasn't the type of place you would normally see a princess. She spoke to doctors, stayed with terminally ill children.
9: And then, of course, the most extraordinary image of all time. We see her with a 7-year-old boy who has AIDS, and she's hugging him.
19: Royals just didn't do that.
16: In that moment, She was just a mother. This was a time when a lot of people didn't know about HIV and AIDS.
1: There was a lot of stigma around it. People didn't think that you could even touch a person with AIDS.
8: Our own president wasn't doing that.
1: She really was the people's princess. You could even say she was America's princess.
12: When Diana, the woman who's the centre of this fairy tale, later says, it wasn't a fairy tale, I was unhappy, this is a bombshell.
13: And here it was playing out on a very international stage.
1: I imagine a lot of people might see parts of themselves and think they are flawed humans just like us.
7: I remember when they were splitting, I think everybody was sad but grateful. They knew this was coming and we thought, just do it.
2: The media were a nightmare, but the public always really stood with Diana.
16: Once she was no longer with Prince Charles, there seemed to be this glow-up.
1: The relatability of not only Diana's personality, but her wardrobe was essential in having Americans falling in love with her.
13: Obviously, the fashion, her haircut.
14: In the mid-90s, she gelled her hair and kind of sleeked it back. A very, very modern look for a royal. I mean, very modern.
2: You get these huge moments, whether it's kind of Princess Diana wearing her revenge dress.
8: Ooh, the serpentine dress. This dress showed shoulders. It showed clavicle.
14: She wanted to be seen. She wanted to be heard.
9: When she went to America, she really embraced America.
8: We saw her in a Philadelphia Eagles top. We saw her wearing biker shorts and American sneakers.
13: I think she did feel a sense of freedom here.
2: Diana adored America, and she did actually want to move to Malibu, and she wanted to take William and Harry out to kind of show them a different kind of life.
16: But instead of being able to move to the United States, the world stopped on Sunday, August 31st.
19: We have some very sad news to bring you. We are just getting word that the French government has informed all of us that Princess Diana has died.
2: Ultimately, of course, it will be remembered predominantly through the prism of the fact that the paparazzi were chasing after her car.
20: I've actually been in that same tunnel being chased by paparazzi, and it's devastating for us hearing this news.
2: The outpouring of emotion in Britain was unprecedented.
7: The country lost its compass.
12: People were openly sitting on the underground in their suits, weeping with armfuls of flowers that they were taking to the palace.
21: Oh, my God.
8: It wasn't just people in the UK who were mourning her.
21: Oh, my God.
13: Americans were beside themselves. I was in high school, and it sounds crazy, but my world kind of stopped.
16: I actually feel like I could get choked up talking about it. It was a very visceral response to the fact that we had lost someone who felt like an angel. She was doing so much good in the world.
8: We were all mourning together across the nation and across the world.
22: We admired her work for children, for people with AIDS, for the cause of ending the scourge of landmines in the world. We can only hope that her work will go forward and that everyone who can will support our two fine sons and help them to have the life and the future that she would want.
8: What is the royal family now? She is, for many of us, the face of the royal family. What is this anymore?
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2: Not long after Diana died, the media began to turn Harry and Wills into main characters.
3: So we watched Prince William and Prince Harry grow up literally before our eyes.
4: And it was just an explosion and a frenzy around them.
5: I love him, and he said hi, and he shook my hand.
2: Will's mania was born. Wills was essentially positioned as the dream boat, the pinup boy, the teen dream.
4: Young women all over America had his poster on their walls.
6: I loved him.
4: I think Harry is cuter, though. People think that now, but when they were growing up, maybe not.
2: The media really characterized William and Harry quite differently. It was the heir and the spare dynamic playing out in the headlines.
7: The spare always goes off the rails. It's historically always been a difficulty.
2: We saw that with Charles and his younger brother, Andrew, who was considered quite wild. And wild is an understatement for what he became in life.
8: Now, the central claim here is that Prince Andrew sexually assaulted Virginia Giuffre starting at the age of 17.
4: The prince always denied this as having happened.
9: But to see the stories first emerging about him and Virginia Giuffre, to see the way in which he allegedly abused his role as a UK trade envoy, that's deeply disappointing.
10: The disgraced former Prince Andrew was arrested on Thursday on suspicion of, quote, misconduct in public office. He hasn't been charged. He has always denied any wrongdoing over these ties.
9: It's important to say that he's not been found guilty of anything in a court of law, but certainly in the court of public opinion, he's greatly diminished.
3: Prince Harry, who is my favorite, I gotta admit, was making headlines too, but for other wrong reasons.
11: When we remember the Nazi uniform and the wild parties with the girls, you know, playboy prince.
3: But then he got into the military and it completely changed his life. And then when he met Meghan Markle, it's as if he blossomed.
12: Harry, when did you know you were the one?
13: The very first time we met.
14: This royal couple is such a good match.
15: I think this is the happy ending that people have wished for Prince Harry.
4: But then the tide started to turn.
2: The press is absolutely chewing up Meghan and spitting her out.
16: One headline which said, Harry's girl is almost straight out of Compton, is incredibly insensitive.
2: The number of stories that were not subtle with the racism was just enormous. The intensity, the racism she endured was just insurmountable.
17: Now, of course, we knew that they were a little bit unhappy. We had an inkling to that based around Tom Bradby's interview.
18: Not many people have asked if I'm okay. But it's a very real thing to be going through behind the scenes.
19: And the answer is, would it be fair to say not really okay? Say it's really been a struggle?
18: Yes.
2: She was struggling with suicidal ideation, and Harry has said repeatedly since then he was terrified that there would be a repeat of what happened with his mother.
20: But I knew that I had to do everything I could to protect my family, especially after what happened to my mum.
17: Then, of course, the explosive Instagram post that shocked the entire world.

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2: Americans love drama. They love to be in people's business. And this was the business of all business.
3: He describes an argument with his brother at Kensington Palace.
4: He was shouting at me, I was shouting back at him. It wasn't nice, it wasn't pleasant at all. And he snapped and he pushed me to the floor.
5: It's getting too intimate, and that's where they started to really lose public support.
6: We want the fairy tale, but wait a second, this isn't the fairy tale that we're envisioning.
3: Britain's longest reigning monarch, Queen Elizabeth II, has died at the age of 96.
7: I remember standing at the gates outside of Balmoral, and there were people just leaving flowers and mourning. I definitely think, because the Queen was so loved and celebrated, those are big shoes to fill.
2: We mourned the loss of Queen Elizabeth as if she were our queen.
8: The thoughts and prayers of the American people are with the people of the United Kingdom and the Commonwealth in their grief.
9: Despite a highly public rift, Prince William and Prince Harry were joined by the Princess of Wales and the Duchess of Sussex outside the gates of Windsor Castle.
2: Some people in the British public wanted to skip over Prince Charles and instead have Prince William become king.
10: There was definitely a period where he was unpopular.
11: Let's remember, Charles had an affair whilst he was still married.
12: His popularity has ebbed and flowed, so he does have a hard task ahead of him.
13: Three cheers for His Majesty the King! Hip hip!
14: Hooray!
13: Hip hip!
14: Hooray!
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2: The 4th of July is a massive holiday. Everything is USA, USA. People waving flags, wearing flags. They're having cookouts. People are shooting off fireworks.
3: Patriotism is at its peak.
4: America's 250th anniversary.
5: I have never been prouder to be an American than right now.
6: I love 4th of July. Who doesn't love 4th of July?
2: It's about celebrating our independence, ironically enough, from the British. The Declaration of Independence says, we hold these truths to be self-evident that all men are created equal. It's about our rights of life, liberty, and the pursuit of happiness.
7: That's when we said to the King George, we don't want a king. We are a no-kings country.
8: I am always constantly amused by how much Americans love the royal family. And I just think, why did you guys waste all that tea? Like, you didn't need to throw it in the sea.
2: The relationship between the United Kingdom and the United States is still extremely important. It's built on soft power.
3: This soft power influences all these political conversations. It's fascinating.
9: The British are coming.
10: King Charles and Queen Camilla have arrived for a four-day visit aimed at marking the 250th anniversary of U.S. independence from British rule.
11: This historic, monumental visit has been billed as an opportunity to improve relationships between the UK and the US. So this is a really sensitive time.
12: And really, behind the scenes, it was to ease tensions.
13: Thank you very much.
11: Now, there's a lot of opportunities here for goodwill, but there's also a lot of possibility for some mess-ups here as well. This is going to absolutely be a tightrope act for the monarch.
8: Charles was going to go out and he was going to address a joint session of Congress.
14: Mr. Speaker, their Majesties King Charles III and Queen Camilla.
8: Nobody quite knew what he was going to do.
15: The story of the United Kingdom and the United States is at its heart a story of reconciliation, renewal, and remarkable partnership.
16: He really cemented this true special relationship between the two countries. It was powerful.
15: On your 250th birthday, let our two countries rededicate ourselves to each other.
17: He got both parties doing standing ovations, which you'd never see in the State of the Union, and Trump noticed that.
18: He got the Democrats to say, and I've never been able to do that. I couldn't believe it.
16: Bravo to him.
19: You talk about the weight of history on his shoulders. Could have redefined his reign if he got it wrong.
15: As Oscar Wilde said, we have rarely everything in common with America nowadays, except, of course, language.
20: I think a lot of American viewers were surprised that King Charles is actually really funny.
2: We got to see a side of him as King Charles that I think a lot of people didn't recognize when he was Prince Charles.
19: An extraordinary day for the King and actually quite a triumph from the British point of view.
17: You saw that soft power is in fact warmer than the hard power that Donald Trump exercises with such pleasure and joy.
2: Although King Charles has done well as the monarch, there are many people who view him as like a transition and that he's merely there to set it up for his son, Prince William, to come into his own as the king.
21: Now that Prince William is the heir to the throne, that sort of millennial generation, which he very much represents, again, will have a sort of voice at the heart of the monarchy.
20: William and Kate have understood that they are the future of the crown.
12: You see William and Kate going on social media because they understand that in order to stay relevant, they need to connect with the public. And if they don't, then their future is in jeopardy.
9: Instagram launched the same year that Kate and William announced their engagement, and I think that that really has led to the appetite we have.
13: I want to see the tiaras. I want to see the dresses that she wears. But I also want to see her with her children.
12: Kate is a very avid photographer. Instead of having a palace press photographer take the photos of her children for their birthday, she does it herself. And that's her way of regaining some control and some of her children's privacy.
22: The future of the monarchy really rests on Prince George, Princess Charlotte, and Prince Louis. With this new generation, that means new stories, new relationships. We get to see all that. So that means that the American fascination with the royal family is not going away anytime soon.
23: Americans love a happy ending. Will we get one with this royal family? I think it's going to just continue being a roller coaster forever. Every time there's a happy ending, there's a mess that's not far behind. And I think that's the way Americans like it, actually.

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1: It's very good to be the son of a legend.
2: It's complicated.
3: I think John, his entire life was spent trying to find out who he was. And the one constant was his desire not to be treated as if he were his father's son.
4: You haven't given up the notion of maybe going into politics.
5: Maybe, maybe not.
4: Oh, come on, John.
6: There was a pressure. You're a Kennedy. You're going to be successful. You're going to be well-respected.
7: John was just like a little bit more of a free spirit.
8: Politics isn't dry. It isn't dull.
7: He just did things differently.
9: Jackie had raised John to be media savvy. There was no shucking off of this celebrity.
10: Tell us who's getting a couple shots, John, please.
11: Kind of grown up being this public figure even before you knew you were a public figure.
10: Come on, John.
12: Sometimes I wish it wasn't always that way.
13: He will forever be that little boy, even as he is jaunting through New York City, even as he is struggling to pass the bar, even as he is launching his own political career and magazine.
8: Ladies and gentlemen, meet George.
14: Being John Kennedy Jr. sets the bar so high, and I think that there's less room for error.
15: Are you serious about proposing John Kennedy as a male?
8: It's obviously a very difficult job.
3: That was John's lifelong struggle, to not be crushed by the burdens that were placed on him.
16: Are we going to see you go into politics?
12: It's something that, you know, you never say never, and it's obviously a source of interest.
7: Being in that family, and people like to think, you know, it's like good and bad and black and white.
9: John Kennedy's managed to keep his wedding to Carolyn Bessette so private.
7: They don't know the real story and the heartbreak and the heartache that we were all feeling.
1: CNN has confirmed now that the U.S. Coast Guard is conducting a search for a private aircraft.
13: Even after his death, John continues to be part of this larger American myth-making. So it's always about, what would he have done? What would he have been?
8: Hello, I'm John Kennedy.

0: to return to Washington to be greeted by the skipping figure of his 2.5-year-old son, John John.
1: My first guest is, of course, somebody we've all watched since he was a little boy in the White House. Some of you know him as John John.
2: Or the boy the country knew as John John.
3: When John John.
4: Cover with a picture of John John.
5: We want to believe that John John is pure and wonderful.
6: This whole John John thing, I don't know where it came from. I think it was a press thing. Something happened where people thought that maybe his family called him John John, so people just sort of started saying that to imply that they were close to him. But I promise you, his sister didn't call him John John. His mother, no one in his family, even like the extended cousins, ever called him John John.
1: I hear he doesn't like to be called that, but he's all grown up now, so we will just call him John.
7: It was remarkable, the kind of aura around him. Unless you know him personally, he is a myth, even if he's standing in front of you. I was at a dinner party with him once. I wasn't talking to him because I just felt like everybody's always trying to talk to him and just give the kid a break. I was nervous, but it was coupled with trying to have some compassion for this person who is under a microscope because he comes with an entire lifetime of baggage in us knowing things that we probably shouldn't know or maybe understanding things that aren't true about him.
8: How you doing, John?
9: John became the biggest celebrity in America when he was conceived.
10: In Georgetown, a hopeful crowd waits for a glimpse of John Fitzgerald Kennedy Jr., first baby to be, who's whisked by, heavily swaddled against the self-freezing weather.
9: He made the front page of every major newspaper when he was born. You have to realize that JFK came to power just as television was becoming the primary source for people getting their news.
11: The candidates need no introduction. The Republican candidate, Vice President Richard M. Nixon, and the Democratic candidate, Senator John F. Kennedy.
9: The White House that John was born into was really the beginning of the combination of celebrity and politics. His mom was a cultural icon. His father was the most powerful man in the world.
12: I liked them. What their feelings about things were, their politics, everything, you know. And they were a hope, a big, big hope. There was something about them that was good and true. And you felt that.
13: Only you can decide what you want this country to be, what you want to do with the future.
12: That was his public persona, and everybody really needed it. Even saying things like,
14: ask not what your country can do for you,
12: but what you can do for your country. Those are very good things.
15: We can organize our life so that our people will find themselves living in a world of peace and freedom.
7: You're talking to an Irish Catholic person whose parents are New Englanders, who had a picture of Jesus, literally, and JFK next to each other over the couch. He meant so much to my family.
16: I'm a professor of counseling psychology at Fordham University. You know, I do research in psychobiography and multicultural psychology. My family was always interested, you know, in President Kennedy, the first Catholic president, an immigrant Irish family. So that launched my interest in John F. Kennedy. And then in recent years, I was saying, can you imagine young John F. Kennedy Jr. being born into that umbrella of notoriety and fame of his father? How does he find his own identity?
9: When John is a little kid, you know, he's growing up in the White House, and there's this tug of war going on between his father and his mother. His mother wanted to protect his privacy as much as possible. Jackie is trying to put up these large trees to block people from taking pictures.
16: And psychology, my family was always interested, you know, in President Kennedy, the first Catholic president, an immigrant Irish family. So that launched my interest in John F. Kennedy. And then in recent years, I was saying, can you imagine young John F. Kennedy Jr. being born into that umbrella of notoriety and fame of his father? How does he find his own identity?
9: When John is a little kid, you know, he's growing up in the White House, and there's this tug of war going on between his father and his mother. His mother wanted to protect his privacy as much as possible. Jackie is trying to put up these large trees to block people from taking pictures, and JFK is having them torn up because he wants people to see him. He understands that political value of a wholesome family.
3: It appears as though something has happened in the motorcade route. Something, I repeat, has happened in the motorcade route.
17: President Kennedy died at 1 p.m. Central Standard Time.
7: The whole country endured this assassination. People remember exactly where they were when this happened and stood in front of their televisions and cried.
18: There's only one word to describe the picture here, and that's grief.
19: John became not just the young son of an assassinated president, but John became almost like a nephew or a younger cousin or even a son to the millions of people watching.
20: John, what happened to your father?
21: He's gone to heaven.
20: He's gone to heaven?
21: Yeah.
20: Do you remember him?
21: Yeah.
20: What do you remember?
21: I don't remember anything.
22: The Kennedys, I think, are the epitome of the American dream, but they are also the epitome of everything that Americans hold in ambition, right? The politics, the wealth, the mystery. And then in an instant, it's cut off. So now we don't know what that possibility is. But when we see his 3-year-old son, John, saluting the casket, the American public immediately casts all those aspirations, all those myths, all those understandings about John F. Kennedy and his unfinished legacy onto his son. And so we see, I think, a kind of heightened intensity and focus on John, the boy who would be king.
9: The great burden John had was to play the role of John F. Kennedy Jr. And in many ways, his mother unintentionally raised those expectations.
23: I think every woman wants to feel needed. And in politics, you are so much more than in many other fields. You're always living in a state of crisis. You're always being demanded to meet a challenge. And when you meet it, it's a great satisfaction to you.
9: She was so determined to preserve the legacy of her husband that she created the myth of Camelot.
19: As Jackie Kennedy said in her interview in Life magazine just a few months after his death, let's not forget there once was a Camelot. There may be other great presidents, but there'll never be another Camelot.
9: That myth is what would carry forward. Some people saw John. They saw him as the person who was going to bring Camelot alive again. And I think that became a burden for him.
24: I mean, he was 3 years old when his dad died. His uncle was a big part of his life. When Bobby asked him what he wanted to do as an adult, I think he told Bobby he wanted to be a chef. Bobby was like, are you out of your fucking mind?
9: His family's greatest accomplishments were public. And they were presidents and they were senators. You know, they left a legacy of accomplishment. John was the heir.
25: If you were to have a son, would you encourage a political career for him?
26: Yes, and I hope if I had a daughter, I might encourage her to play some pawn. But I would definitely. I would hope he would grow up to be, if not a politician, I would hope that whatever he did do, that he would have some sense of responsibility for what went on.
6: People had the expectation that John was going to grow up and probably go into politics, and he may have eventually. But I think he envisioned, you know, this other life.
27: The news is better.
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0: I was a paper boy for 7 years on one block outside of Buffalo, New York. And I told people when they asked, where are you going to college? I said, I'm going to Brown University. And to a person, they all said, isn't that where John Kennedy goes? I met him the first week of sophomore year, his junior year. We were both taking a European intellectual history class. And we were in a smaller seminar with the professor. And so we had to one time do a conversation between Kierkegaard and Nietzsche and Kant. And neither of us had a clue how to do it. And I got up and I gave my conversation. It was like a 2-minute conversation. And she just looked at me kind of shaking her head like, what? Then John gets up and he gives what I think is an equally obtuse, inane conversation between these two intellectuals. And she says, John, that was so profound. And I thought, damn, life is not fair. It was called the JK factor, which he later coined, which was, there was always that kind of special, got a little bit special treatment that the rest of us didn't get.
1: I was a graduate student at Brown when John was an undergraduate. You know, I was older than him. You know, I understood the role I played in John's life. I was the professor. We spent a lot of time together, and I felt I really got to know him. 2-3 times a week sometimes, we'd hop in his little blue Honda, and we would go there, and we would have these really intense games of racquetball. And then we would lift weights, and then we would go and get something to eat. And of course, John never had any money, so I was a graduate student living off $5,000 a year. And I'm buying him, of course, it's Wendy's. Jackie knew that John was scattered. She knew that he was not good at making deadlines, filling out applications, so she used to do it for him. Jackie filled out part of John's application to Brown.
2: His mom was a very powerful, strong figure. She had to be a loving, nurturing mother, but also a stern father as a single mom.
1: I referred to her as the hidden hand mother. She did things behind the scenes so John didn't know it, like this letter to a professor. She writes, "Dear Mrs. Romer, I received today my copy of your letter to my son, John Kennedy, telling him that he needs to complete 2 courses to be in good standing. I have never asked for special consideration for my children, but there was an extra burden John carried this year. He was asked to campaign almost every weekend for his uncle.
3: I come here today to ask for your help and your support."
1: And he thought he could carry both loads.
2: John had an adventurous streak and somewhat of a risk-taking streak, and I think Mrs. Kennedy wanted to make sure that there was balance there and John did not get himself into trouble, which he did at times.
1: He always said, you know, I don't want to do what people expect me to do. He needed to do something that stood out. So that next year, he graduated, he went to India.
4: Every once in a while, he would write me a letter. "Dear Stevie, I've spent most of my time traveling around to different projects in different regions. Of course, the inevitable thought is about what to do when I get back. Might you keep your eyes and ears open for me? And if anything passes your way, perhaps you pass it on. Later, John."
1: While he was in India, he thought about going to law school. But John didn't want to be a lawyer.
0: For John, it was kind of a, you know what? What the hell? My mom wants me to do something serious. It's serious. I'll do it.
5: John was at NYU's law school when I was at NYU. Yes, it was always a good day if you had a JFK Jr. sighting.
0: He went to law school when I was graduating. So he was always, you know, asking me about what law school is like. Because I've seen him all the time. John loved New York City. He was so much a part of the landscape of New York. Like, you know, because he rode his bike everywhere. Played football on the city playgrounds, if you can believe it. He wanted to live a normal New York life.
6: From East Harlem to Chinatown, from Mott Haven in the Bronx to the Lower East Side, there is no place quite like New York.
7: He wanted to maybe break some rules, and then he did. It sounds silly, but like he moved downtown to Tribeca when his whole family lived on the Upper East Side. And it just like in these little ways, you're making boundaries and you're creating independence and you're creating this other life.
8: There is no such thing as a private, normal day in the life of John F. Kennedy Jr. He is repeatedly a focus of not just tabloid fodder, but also fawning public adoration.
9: The first time I met him, he lived around the corner from where I lived. He would be followed more than, say, I was followed.
10: Well, he was John Kennedy Jr. Who wouldn't be interested in him? He had those good looks, and he was a regular person. People were just, they couldn't get over him or get enough of him. Newspapers kept, you know, selling because of him. And once you got the tabloid TV, it kept being so popular because of him.
11: That's when he became the most desirable bachelor in New York. His dating life was just, you know, the frenzy of the gossip columns.
12: You dated John F. Kennedy Jr. once?
13: I did.
12: A few times?
13: Yeah, for a while.
12: Great guy.
14: The stuff about being sexy and attractive.
15: Listen, people can say a lot of worse things about you, right? And then you were attractive and you look good in a bathing suit.
16: John Kennedy's going to be in my class.
17: I can get you a spot right behind him. He has got a great butt.
11: He looks like his father. His mother was, you know, the most iconic beauty in the world. And they were America's royal family, essentially. And John Jr., you know, looked like he had everything going for him that could make him a real spear carrier for the next gen of that karma, essentially.
8: There is an intense amount of scrutiny around what is John F. Kennedy Jr.'s thing going to be?
18: Do you think you might be interested in going into politics?
19: Well, I'm completely busy and consumed by what I'm doing now, and, obviously, find public issues interesting, and I can't help but find a convention like this interesting, but I'm just, you know, I'll see what happens, and I'm happy doing what I'm doing.
0: I mean, we studied for the LSAT together. It was not a natural thing for us, and yet he didn't care. You know, he was willing to put himself into uncomfortable situations and overcome whatever limitations he thought he might have to succeed.
20: Yeah, God willing, I'll be back there in July, and I'll pass it then, or I'll pass it the next time, or I'll pass it when I'm 95.
0: Normally, it's a private experience when you fail the bar, right? Your parents know, your siblings know, maybe a couple of coworkers. The entire world knew. Unfortunately, it flunked again, and unfortunately, the media was just as vicious. He was able to finally pass it by his third try.
21: Slow news day, I guess, huh?
22: How do you feel about it?
21: It tastes pretty sweet at the moment.
1: John felt he needed to redefine himself to the public. He didn't want to remember it as the hunk flunks. He didn't want to remember it as the sexiest man alive. He wanted to have some accomplishment.
22: You going to stay here in the DA's office?
21: Sure.
22: Absolutely. What kind of case are you looking for?
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0: 1992, John was watching the campaign really closely because Clinton had captured the imagination of a much broader group of voters and personalities and people to bring them into the political process.
1: America can be made for every young. The idea that drove John Kennedy to the presidency in their time.
2: Bill Clinton really just zeroed in on young people. It's like, if I can get the young vote, I can win this election.
3: Education, the environment, AIDS, the economy, why young people don't vote. Governor Bill Clinton will be here to answer those questions and more next.
4: Until Bill Clinton, I had always thought of presidential candidates as about probably my grandfather's age.
5: One reason for the alienation of young people is this is a more diverse society than you can tell by looking on television at night at the people running it.
4: For me, the two snapshots of the entire campaign in 1992 are doing a town hall with Clinton and having him be asked questions that showed his humanity.
6: If you had it to do over again, would you inhale?
5: Sure, if I could. I tried before.
4: The other snapshot for me is being on the back of a moving train with the person I was interviewing who happened to be George H.W. Bush.
7: The message isn't really getting through. The Republican platform says abstinence.
8: Well, I'm a little concerned about 13-year-old pregnancies. Maybe others aren't. Well, I'm very much concerned. May I finish, please?
2: When Bush is interviewed by Tabitha Soren, it is one of the most awkward political meets pop culture interviews. Bush doesn't understand the culture in a way that translates to MTV's audience. All of a sudden, Clinton is conveying a stark contrast to all the other options, and he's using non-traditional media to do it.
9: Politics was becoming, I don't want to say sexy, but it was becoming more part of the mainstream.
10: You know what your drummer said?
11: What?
10: He said, if this music thing doesn't work out, you can always run for president.
4: You can't be dismissive of young people. And young people insist that you move with the times. And because JFK Jr. was a young person, he didn't need any convincing. What he needed was the ability to create, you know, some sort of entity to further those ideas.
0: So John is working for the New York Office of Business Development, I believe. And Michael Berman, who is a very successful advertising executive, was volunteering one day a week. And they met. And they bonded right away. And they decided after a while to go into business.
12: You came from PR, right?
13: Right. I had a public relations and marketing company. We launched products in the marketplace. So that was my forte here. And combined with John's, you know, incredible knowledge and passion for politics.
0: Michael had a very commercial mind. He was more of a businessman. He understood numbers. He understood marketing. He understood how to sell a product. He brought a certain discipline to the process that John perhaps lacked.
13: In addition to the fact that political magazines wouldn't sell, the experts early on advised us of just one other key point. Never go into business with a friend. Well, being right one time out of two ain't bad.
0: It was the process of hashing it out. I think it was during that period when I had my first conversation with John about it, and he obviously had bought into the idea and was very excited about it. So the two of them together created George.
14: John's relationship to the press was extremely wary. They wanted quotes, they wanted scandal, they wanted a piece of him. And yet, because he had been a celebrity all his own life, it is also very much something he understood. I wanted to be a player in.
0: John told journalists in a slightly exalted place.
15: His father was a journalist before he went into politics. And Jackie was a photographer. Then she was an editor for a major book publishing firm in New York.
0: So I would presume that there was a part of her that actually really liked the idea of John starting a political magazine. She was putting him in touch with influential people in the magazine world that would normally not have met with two people coming up with an idea that had no background in magazine. John didn't like to be treated differently most times, but his mom was the one who was calling in the favors and not him, and I think that made it a little easier for him.
11: Something has poisoned these people.

0: Senate debate Thursday at 8 on CNN.
1: In any family that has that kind of rich, long history, everyone kind of has roles, right? Everyone has a role in the family. Even in typical families, I think everyone, there's like the middle funny child and the bossy older sibling, and everyone kind of takes on a role. And I think John was just like a little bit more of a free spirit. And there was a lot of, oh, John, what is he doing now? What did he get himself into? This was his like tagline. Anthony was his cousin. They grew up together from childhood, and they were always playing jokes on each other. They were just fun together. Anthony and I started dating 8 months after I first met him in LA. We were together sort of casual because we were both at ABC News, and we just felt like, let's just keep this quiet. But of course, it was the 90s. Everyone was hooking up at work. The weekend I met John, he was out at the beach with Carolyn. She was sort of extraordinary in so many ways. We were in our late 20s at the time. And she was the first girl I ever knew who really was like this much overused expression, girl's girl. She was so beautiful.
2: I met Carolyn when she worked for Calvin Klein. I was at Vanity Fair. I was the kind of person on the editorial side who was meant to have the best relationship with the advertisers. And Calvin was certainly the one of the biggest. Carolyn was one of those people that the moment you met her, she kind of filled the room. I mean, she was incredibly beautiful. She was very, very smart. She had a serious brain.
1: They met. He had come in to get some suits fitted or something, and she was the sort of Calvin Klein's muse and also ran PR. She was very sophisticated in that way. And that's how they originally met. And then 2 weekends later, he brought Daryl Hannah, who he had had a previously pretty long relationship with. He said that Daryl decided to move back to New York. She was living in LA or something. And that he felt like he owed it to her, try to see if it could work that they were both living on the same coast.
3: His mom did have concerns with Daryl Hannah, the movie star. Christina Hake, who he dated after Brown, you know, once said, to love John, you need the approval of his mom first.
1: And I'm sure he loved Daryl. They stayed together for a couple of years till his mommy got sick.
4: Through a family spokeswoman, the former first lady has revealed she is being treated for a form of cancer of the lymphatic system, the lymph nodes scattered around the body that play a major role in the immune system. The 64-year-old Mrs. Onassis found out she was suffering from the disease after going to her doctor last month with flu-like symptoms.
1: It was very traumatic because my husband, well, at that point, my fiance, you know, was battling cancer. He called Jackie to tell her, and he was like, I have something to tell you. Then I remember him saying, okay, you go first. And she said, you know, I have bad news that I've been diagnosed with lymphoma.
5: The former first lady is suffering from non-Hodgkin's lymphoma, a form of cancer. A spokeswoman says Mrs. Onassis will not have any further treatment. The disease has progressed, and there is nothing doctors can do for her. All day long, family and relatives paid visits to her apartment on Fifth Avenue.
1: You know, the end came pretty quickly. I remember, like, it was Sunday when we all were together, and Thursday she passed away, so it was a very short little window.
6: Bettina family members are now leaving the apartment building on Fifth Avenue in New York, across from Central Park, where Mrs. Onassis died now almost 3 hours ago.
7: John did say to me one time, he said, I'm too young to be an orphan. He was just absolutely, you know, devastated.
8: My mother passed on. She was surrounded by her friends and her family and her books and the people and the things that she loved. And she did it in her own way and on her own terms. And we all feel lucky for that.
9: This is a note that John's mom wrote to John days before she died and only to be opened after her death in May of 1994. I understand the pressure you'll forever have to endure as a Kennedy, even though we brought you into this world as an innocent. You especially have a place in history. No matter what course in life you choose, all I can ask is that you continue to make me, the Kennedy family, and yourself proud.
7: So he had this whole drama going on with Daryl Hannah, who he had really broken up with, but, you know, this is John's life, right? His mom dies. He's mourning his mom. But he's afraid that if the public knows he's broken up with Daryl Hannah, the media is going to focus on that and not on his mom and his mom's life. So he went through the pretense of still being together. And they went rollerblading down, you know, Fifth Avenue, I think, just so everybody could see them together. That's the kind of calculation John has to make that most of us don't have to make.
1: John and Jackie, they were very close. He was heartbroken, and it was a really hard time for him, but there was almost like, I would say, like an emancipation. I think for the first time, he felt free to do what he wanted to do in a way that he wouldn't have when his mom was alive. And, you know, there's a lot of good came out of that. He reconnected pretty quickly with Carolyn. And, of course, he had started working on the magazine years earlier. This was like a rebirth for him in a way. He just felt free.
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I was the editor of New York Magazine when John Kennedy, whom I'd never met, said, I'd love to have lunch with you and my partner, Michael Berman. And we did, of course, at the Royalton Hotel. And it was, I was impressed by him. He was, intelligent, thoughtful, charming, not arrogant seeming, not entitled seeming, although, of course, the most entitled human being in existence, probably. But I liked him.

0: host partisanship.
1: He shattered the perceptions that somehow you have to stay within the two-party system. If you could turn on people who never really considered themselves politically oriented, turn them on to politics somehow through this magazine, that would be a success for us.
2: Listen, I was skeptical. John's launching a magazine that's designed to blur the line between liberal and conservative just as American politics is becoming more polarized between left and right.
3: We're going to be open to working with everyone, that we will cooperate with anyone, and we will compromise with no one.
4: Politically, it was a pretty wild time. Because think about it, like Clinton wins in 92. And then the midterms, the Democrats got trounced by the whole Newt Gingrich revolution.
0: You've got Gingrich waging war on the government. You know, he tried to shut it down, if you remember, with the budget.
5: We also begin to see the success of Rush Limbaugh during this period.
6: You people in the press have got to understand something. This country is conservative. It has been for a long time. Get used to it. You tried to change it and you failed.
2: It was an incredibly risky thing for John to do, and he could have taken the safe route, but John's fiercely competitive, right?
7: Starting a magazine is so hard. I had heard that he'd talked to people. My immediate instinct about it was a vanity project for him, and was very skeptical that it would be any good. But when I first met him and I saw him to be this kind of rather gentlemanly figure, he was more kind of courtly and slightly old-fashioned, actually, than I'd expected. And he understood that he was a star and that he really could have whatever he wanted.
8: I knew John, and when he started the magazine, we had a chat. If I'd been his father or an uncle or something, I would have said, go work at another magazine for 3 years before you do this. You know, get your feet under the desk on somebody else's dime and figure out all the things you don't want to do and do want to do before you actually launch it, because it's going to be big at first. And it's going to get noticed. And it's a tough job. There's no school to get. You know, there's a school. You need to get a license to practice real estate sales and home and decorating. There's nothing to be an editor unless you've worked at a magazine. And he hadn't done that.
0: Finally, we were ready to go. John and Michael, they were pitching everybody. And everybody would take the pitch because they all wanted to meet John. So he had a lot more pitches than the average person. But it also meant he had a lot more rejections. And they would come back and, you know, it's like, great meeting. And then you'd find out a day or two later, they'd get a phone call. It's a no-go.
4: George was a huge risk for John. Look, George was a risk for any person wanting to start a magazine. You were starting a political magazine, which by definition never worked. It was a risk for anybody, and if it weren't, Condé Nast would have done it. It was a huge risk.
0: That fearlessness is what drove him throughout his adult life, ultimately to his detriment.

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2: You know, the 1980s and 1990s in New York were great times to be in the magazine business. I mean, there's nothing that could touch what magazines could do. They drove the culture.
3: So just when John and Michael think it's over and this dream they have of creating this magazine is dead, they meet a guy named David Pecker, who was then the CEO of Hachette.
4: So at Hachette, we don't shy away from taking chances. A magazine launch is a commitment from a company in the upwards of $20 million.
3: Pecker was the kind of guy who John avoided his whole life.
4: I'm sure glad I picked up the check.
5: David Pecker was a funny figure in my eyes. Diminutive man in a mustache and a big smile. He was a hustler and years later was involved with the National Enquirer, and he was not top drawer in terms of the publishing industry.
6: I mean, David was a complicated person. You know, I can't lie and say that it wasn't part of it was the allure of John. You know, I guess the Kennedy thing didn't hurt, okay? But I think David also was entrepreneurial enough to understand a good idea when it was pitched to him.
7: The Hachette said yes. It was really exciting. You know, it wasn't ideal. They didn't have any history of publishing a first-rate, high-quality political magazine. It wasn't Condé Nast, put it that way.
3: So what happens is, day one, you know, they meet with the editorial director who says they're going to change the name of the magazine to Crisscross. And John's like, John was furious. And they also told him that, you know, that Hachette always wanted George to be essentially a celebrity fan club, with John as the main celebrity. John's a passive guy, but he was furious. And he went up to David Pecker's office and he said, we're done. This relationship isn't going to work. Eventually, Pecker backed down. But this was a constant source of tension throughout the life of the magazine.
8: At that time, he was really focused on the magazine. And Carolyn was really focused on the magazine. I feel like it was just as much her baby as it was his in a way. Like, she was definitely a driving force and keeping him focused and keeping him out of the side circus shows that he could have gotten involved in.
7: She was fiercely protective of him. She was always saying to him, John, you're being taken advantage of by X, or you're being played by Y.
8: She made him feel probably more than anyone in his life that he could be his own person. He didn't have to follow what people expected of him. Of course, the magazine, that was a real departure from anything anyone in his family had done before.
7: It was a really physically and emotionally taxing time. John lost, I don't know, like 30 pounds, 20 pounds, I don't remember exactly. We wanted to prove the doubters wrong. Also, he was carrying around a ring. When you're John, it's a big step. He knows it's going to have, you know, major implications.
8: They were in the vineyard, and he, I think it was kind of a surprise for her. She called me. They had just gotten back to New York, and she said that John had proposed with a ring that his mother had called her swimming ring, and it was a band of sapphires and diamonds. She was happy but nervous. She didn't want to tell anyone.
9: Why?
8: Because both within the family and then obviously for them publicly, it just became something else. Everyone started hearing about it and starting realizing, oh, she's just not just another girl that he's hanging out with. Like, he's really serious. He's going to marry her. And there was a higher expectation, I think, even in the family. She wanted to stave that off, I think, as long as possible.
10: Hi. Yeah, my question, I'm just sitting around with a bunch of friends tonight, and we're curious to see how John proposed to Carolyn.
11: Liz, I'll give you that question.
12: I wish I knew.
13: There's a kind of frenzy around this.
14: I think it's great. Everyone should be happy.
13: The world's most eligible bachelor is off the market, but it's still about America's three-year-old growing up, about him moving on into the next phase of his life. And when you introduce a woman into that...
15: Are there any little Johns on the way?
16: John, we're not getting you. Can you look at it?
13: That's going to spark an insane level of curiosity. Who is she? What makes her tick? Why is she so special?

0: It was a very simple wedding. You know, it wasn't fancy at all. It's like buckets of roses on the table with some votive candles.
1: John F. Kennedy Jr. confirmed that he indeed married Carolyn Bessett over the weekend. The couple managed to outfox and evade the entire tabloid press.
0: Like, he was pretty much the most famous guy in the world. As a couple, they were sought after. They got married on a tiny island. There was not a single photographer, except for the wedding photographer there.
2: The wedding was kept a secret from the public and indeed from many of their family members as well.
0: Just wanted to keep it a little private for a little bit longer. Just a little bit.
3: That's the church. Look there. There's pig shit and horse manure everywhere.
0: She came from fashion, and he was passionate about magazines. It's funny because his sister got them a t-shirt for their wedding, and it said, I thought it was so cute, politics plus fashion equals passion. And that's what they were.
4: I think physically they complemented each other. She made John more attractive, and John made her more attractive. And given how attractive they both were to begin with, that's a tall order.
5: She was beautiful. She was charming, incredibly loving. You look at her and you say, yeah, who wouldn't want to marry Carolyn Bessett?
0: Carolyn was definitely not a yes person to John. She did not want John to be used in this like dog and pony show way. She made him feel he could be his own person. He didn't have to follow what people expected of him. Carolyn's mother really loved John, but when she made a toast, I'll never forget the end of it. She said, I hope my daughter has the strength for this. Everyone sort of stopped for a moment. I think even Carolyn, in her way, underestimated the impact of marrying John and marrying into the family. But her mom understood it in a way that all of us would then come to understand it later.

0: I don't even think that the pictures circulating around really do her justice. She had a presence. They were matched because she was super charming, really funny.
1: Well, everybody was interested in John's relationship with anybody he might be dating. Back then, it was Sarah Jessica Parker. And then Daryl Hannah, of course. So that was a big deal. And then Carolyn Bessette. But you really, over the course of his time, didn't see him with a lot of different young women. So with Carolyn, everybody was really interested because it just seemed like it was going somewhere.
0: Carolyn never met Jackie, but they shared an irreverent sense of humor about things. Jackie was kind of not naughty, but like she would love to gossip a little. She wasn't like super serious all the time.
2: Is your baby due before inauguration day?
3: When's inauguration day?
0: There was a really like fun side. And I know that also because she would write Anthony letters and they would always be so charming and funny and, oh, did you hear this and that? And in that way, I think Carolyn was very similar. She would love to get down and go through magazines and talk about that person or that person. She could read a room like nobody I've ever met. And Jackie had that quality too, having had to do that. I'm sure they would have gotten along. And she wasn't an actress. It's a big family. And like all big families, there's a lot of politics and quirks that you just got to learn. Maybe John's family more than other families. There was a higher expectation. And she didn't play the game. She didn't like suck up to anyone. No one in his family. She was just like, hi. Carolyn and I came from a very similar background. I grew up very humble beginnings, like working class, upstate New York. Her mom was a single mom raising three daughters in a very working class neighborhood. I think we felt like a real sisterhood because of it. We were like the ultimate outsiders.
4: It's funny, so many people felt like they got to know them through black tie or going into kind of fancy things where there were photographers. But their life really was not fancy. Where they lived was definitely not fancy. The more basic things could be, the better. They were not a particularly domestic couple. They had this guy named Effie who worked for them. And sometimes Effie would cook, but if he didn't, and Carolyn was making a big effort, she would make her chicken. They're going out was always from point A to point B. There wasn't a lot of wandering around because it could turn into such a mess quickly.
5: John, can we get a picture of you real quick before you leave?
6: Do you think that you have that right?
7: A right to privacy?
6: Uh-huh.
7: And I understand that there's interest, and certainly that interest has...
6: It's not interest, it's obsession.
7: Well, is that what it is?
6: Yeah.
1: I would say that John Kennedy Jr. was at the top, especially here in New York City. He was John Kennedy Jr. Who wouldn't be interested in him?
8: How you doing, John?
9: Yeah,
8: pretty good.
10: And John would give them little bits of it. We always knew the paparazzi were hanging out wherever we were, but he would, you know, hide himself.
1: But Carolyn Bessette became a target. Oh,
11: please don't get so close to me.
0: You know, they also lived in an apartment with no doorman, no security. Like, I think celebrities now, they travel with a lot of security. They didn't ever have security. There was no one. The way John grew up, he wanted to be as normal as possible.
12: The last thing you want to do is have a blowout with your girlfriend in public. But that is exactly what happened between John and his girlfriend, Carolyn Bessette.
13: I remember when Carolyn Bessette and JFK Jr. had a fight outside my dorm.
1: It was on the cover of every newspaper and every tabloid because there's always somebody photographing them. It started out verbally, but it got physical. You know, whatever he said just really pissed her off, and it was no holding back. She didn't care that she was in the middle of the park.
14: This is obviously a lady who just doesn't take anything that the Prince of Camelot hands out.
0: It She also was very confident and very strong-willed. And I think when Carolyn came into his life, it ruffled some feathers. Like any fiancé then wife, you come with a different perspective. And I think she weeded his social garden a little bit. She was very fiercely protective.
4: She knew immediately if somebody was bad news.
10: He didn't want to see that. He wanted to see the good in people. Carolyn had all the guile that he lacked. Guile in a good way.
8: Many titles have been bestowed on John F. Kennedy Jr., sexiest man alive, most eligible bachelor.
0: The times when I did go out with John in more public events, we were mobbed. It was a circus.
9: He was like the number one pinup of the world. And I guess only Princess Diana comes close in terms of the star power that he carried around with him.
11: I seem to be on the front of a newspaper every single day, which is an isolating experience. And the higher the media place you, is the bigger the drop.
9: I remember when I had lunch with Princess Diana, she said, I'm hoping that William can turn out to be as smart about the press as John Kennedy Jr. Diana understood that there was no shucking off of this celebrity. They were the most famous people in the world. So they were very much parallel.
13: He was a Nepo baby before there was such a thing.
15: Thank you. Thank you.
10: He had to do something substantive that people could point to and say, yeah, that guy deserves it.
13: The handful of times that I was in a social situation with John F. Kennedy Jr., when he walked in, the room went to a hush. He could sense that they were uncomfortable because he was such a famous person. But it was also a little awkward because until George Magazine, he wasn't famous for actually having done anything.
15: Ladies and gentlemen, meet George.
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0: you. Talk to your doctor about Botox.
1: So Federal Hall was where George Washington was first inaugurated. It was the perfect place to launch George Magazine.
2: Ladies and gentlemen, John Kennedy. I don't think that I've seen as many of you in one place since they announced the results of my first bar exam. So it's nice to see you all again.
1: This was before the era of social media. You know, magazines drove culture.
2: We want our readers to be on a first-name basis with the people and the powers that drive American politics.
1: Who's going to be on the cover of Vogue? Vanity Fair? Who was on the cover? What was inside? Was something that people talked about. Magazines were what social media is today.
2: Ladies and gentlemen, meet George.
3: Me as George Washington on the cover, I think that was really refreshing. It was such a new idea. But seeing John Kennedy Jr. turn that cover around like that, I think is the thing that sticks in people's mind more than just the cover.
2: We'll talk about fashion, television, and art, all as they relate to the political process.
4: JFK Jr. was harnessing his celebrity into something meaningful, and most people don't bother to do that.
2: Politics is much too important to be left only to the politicians. Thank you.
5: He was a young, good-looking kid, and being from that world, obviously he had some thoughts about it. It would seem logical that he would want to do something like that with the magazine.
4: But it is also an understanding that his popularity and his celebrity is incredibly important to his success. He needs that.
6: Oh, hi. I'm Murphy Brown. You must be my new secretary.
7: Oh, Murphy Brown.
3: It was one of those moments, I say, like when 1 + 1 + 1 = 1,000. Everything amplified each other.
6: What the hell is this?
2: It's a copy of George. It's a new political magazine I'm editing. I had the guys in the art department mock up a cover with you on it. It's pretty great, huh?
8: There was a kind of gusto to it that I liked. I mean, he went full on to try to do this vision that he had. And I think where he was clever was he did understand the melding that had begun between politics and entertainment.
9: 500,000 copies of this hip political magazine blew off newsstands nationwide in just 4 days, making it the most successful debut in magazine history.
2: You have to catch people's attention. And what we wanted to do is George Washington is an icon, and he's an American icon, and we wanted to use other American icons to kind of play with that iconography.
10: The first cover, it was very iconic in that it was a very clever idea, and it sort of said in one image it was not going to be the New Republic or the Nation. He wanted to popularize political discourse, and I thought that one cover went a long ways towards that.
11: Make it entertaining, make it pop culture. That was unheard of in politics in the 90s. Like Cindy Crawford dress up as George Washington on the cover of a glossy magazine. That was, like, scandalous.
12: Do you remember that it was Carolyn's idea?
11: It was her idea to do Cindy. I will say that I think a lot of the covers were Carolyn's ideas.
13: She was friends with Herb Ritz, the photographer. She had worked around Herb quite a bit because of Calvin. In order for a startup magazine to get somebody like Herb Ritz, there would have to have been the relationship, and the relationship was very much Carolyn. For sure.
14: He photographs women the way they want to look.
3: It may be one of the most iconic images of me because it wasn't just like a beautiful picture of me in a swimsuit. I've never done a shoot like that before, and I have never done a shoot like that afterwards. I leave my midriff showing. There was a lot of discussion about should we stuff the pants. And at one point, I had a sock in my pants. It's funny, like a supermodel as a sexy George Washington.
10: Ari Kopelman, who was head of Chanel, he thought John was going to eat our lunch at Vanity Fair, and I thought, well, okay, we'll see how that goes.
1: I mean, that's what we really aspired to be, was the Vanity Fair of politics.
2: Some pundits once said my grandfather was a great ad man. They said that he sold my father like a box of soap flakes.
7: My grandfather took great offense, claimed it wasn't true. He said, no, I sold Jack like a Cadillac. Nixon was the box of soap flakes.
15: John's grandfather, Joseph P. Kennedy, was determined to have one of his children become president of the United States. It was originally Joe Jr., who was killed in a tragic mission during World War II. And then once Joe was gone, he transferred all that to John's dad. He runs for president in 1960, and television is born on the first debate between Kennedy and Nixon. Kennedy, in that first debate, held his own with Nixon, and Kennedy came across as dynamic and energetic and charismatic, and, you know, the public loved him.
16: Only you can decide what you want this country to be.
1: He was fascinated by that debate, and it was this moment in time that ultimately is what George aspired to create, which is that convergence of politics and popular culture.
7: We strive to produce a magazine uncolored by a single partisan perspective, even mine.
17: Please welcome John Kennedy!
18: So it was mythically perfect that Junior would begin a magazine about fun celebrities who were interested in politics.
17: Do you think that you being who you are is the reason why George is now so successful?
19: Readers might have bought the first one and maybe even the second one. But, mm-hmm. you know, we're now doing our seventh issue. Mm-hmm. And I don't think people would stick with us if we weren't somehow delivering what... What do you keep looking at?
17: I'm looking at the...
1: If you look at who is reading political magazines, there's 98% white males. So he said, I'm going to just break it up. I'm going to be a disruptor. I want this readership to be half women. I want people not just on the coast to read this magazine. I want people in the middle of the country to read it. And so that was the magazine that he envisioned.
20: He needs a broad base of women to be invested in his love life. He needs a broad swath of men saying, how do I become cool like this guy?
21: John F. Kennedy Jr., he is the mastermind of this extraordinary magazine, George, which is a hoot. How's it selling?
19: It's selling very well.
21: Yeah.
1: There are so many people who wanted John to fail.
22: You know, George, it's an entertainment magazine. I mean, it's not highbrow journalism.
1: Who are these guardians of political purity and what political journalism should be? And we were a real threat to that.
23: It's a magazine that started with a theory that there was a way of covering politics largely as women's magazines cover the world of fashion.
24: It indulges in gossip. I don't think it has a great deal of depth right now.
8: I think the media never really took George seriously, but I think it had a kind of gaiety to it in the old sense that I find rather appealing.
25: You know, people in John Kennedy's magazine, I think there was a lot of jealousy in the business, and there was a lot of, who does he think he is?
26: A CNN special event, Maine Democratic Senate debate.

0: Mr. President, Marilyn Monroe.
1: Happy birthday, Mr. President.
2: I think Biz Mitchell, an editor at the time, went to John and said, it's Bill Clinton's 50th birthday. And I think that gave John the idea of having somebody dress up like Marilyn Monroe. That was just John's mischievousness, for good or for bad.
3: When he did the Marilyn Monroe cover with Drew Barrymore, that was an intake of breath where you thought, wait a minute, you know, she was having an affair with your father. Are we now going there? Is this what we're going to do?
4: David Pecker, being the deal maker that he is, one thing he agreed to, which I think he maybe later came to regret, is that he gave John complete editorial control.
5: We're already seeing an immediate return. George has captured the imaginations of advertisers like no other magazine launch in the history of publishing.
4: No one editor has complete editorial control, even Anna Wintour.
6: Can we talk about that current cover with Drew Barrymore? I'm wondering how the rest of the family reacted to that.
7: I think in the grand scheme of things, this probably didn't register too high on the Richter scale. Yeah.
8: Keep in mind, he also once wanted to do a cover of his mother. And he asked his ex-girlfriend Madonna to do it. And she said, Johnny boy, I'm not going to play mommy. Something like that.
9: John is always pushing the boundaries and he's testing the limits. It must have been hard for him to grow up with a father who was mythical. The only things he remembered from his father were the memories that people told him. He has none of his own memories. His dad was a trailblazer, the first Catholic president of the United States. He was pushing boundaries all over the place. So I think of John as having a little of that.
2: I think part of the desire to do a political magazine was to be able to learn about his father's presidency in the first person and understand it on his own terms.
10: His search was in search of my father, finding myself. And George gave him the material or the tools to further engage that search in a different way.
2: So part of that exploration in our first issue was going down to Alabama to meet George Wallace, who had physically stood in the doorway of the University of Alabama to prevent students from desegregating. John's father went on national TV.
11: We face, therefore, a moral crisis as a country and a people.
2: And for the first time, committed to passing a civil rights bill, which ultimately became the Civil Rights Bill of 1964. So John wanted to understand that moment in time. But a secondary purpose was that in the late 70s, George Wallace decided that he was no longer going to be a racist. And he embraced integration.
12: Governor, may we have a few words for British television,
13: yes, sir?
12: Yes,
13: sir. What do you want to add?
12: Tell me, you are still remembered in Britain, sir, as a segregationist. Has that all changed?
13: I mean, that's been 20 years ago. That's not an issue. I don't even talk about it.
2: There was something that appealed to John about people who were flexible enough to reconsider hardened views. And I think he looked at somebody like George Wallace and saw a lot of political courage in being able to see the sins of his past and repent for it.
14: You know, John's always having this ongoing dialogue with his family and his relationship with his father. So he wants to go back and interview these people who had been his father's adversaries. So he goes to Cuba to interview Fidel Castro.
15: In Cuba, 300,000 militiamen have been mobilized. The invasion was successful in its early hours, with Castro, of course, blaming the U.S.
14: One of the biggest blunder of President Kennedy's administration when he launched the Bay of Pigs invasion to try to overthrow Castro. But Castro's army was waiting on the beaches, which leads to the famous Cuban Missile Crisis. And we're on the verge of a nuclear holocaust. So Castro seemed like an odd person for John to interview, but John goes to Cuba and they wait for the word when they're going to have the interview. And it goes on for day after day.
10: John was about to leave Cuba because Castro kept delaying the meeting. And Carolyn told him, get on that phone and say, you're John Kennedy and you're not leaving till you get an interview.
4: They waited 3 days to see Castro, who's supposedly a jerk. They finally had this dinner that lasted well into the night. And the one thing that John hated was dinners that went on and on and on.
14: You know, John had a really short attention span. So Castro gets his knife, and he puts it in a shrimp. And he goes on for 2 hours. He's like going like this and pointing the shrimp at John. John said to me, "All I could think is eat the fucking shrimp." And Castro leaned into him and said, "I could never have allowed Oswald to come back to Cuba." What he was telling John was he had nothing to do with his father's assassination. No one else could have had that conversation but John.
8: I think he definitely wanted to know more about his dad. He was interviewing Castro, okay? Who a lot of people think killed his father.
10: I think Castro may be saddened and frustrated and angered John. And he was an editor, and he decided in that moment not to write about that.
4: He came back, and he's like, "We're not running it." And I had sold advertising against it because it was going to be this historical thing on the anniversary of the Bay of Pigs. There was sort of this renewed enthusiasm. And it was like, "No, we're not doing that."
14: So the advertisers were putting pressure on Michael Berman to reveal more of John. Has Chet always wanted George to be essentially a celebrity fan club with John as the main celebrity?
16: He should have had a great number two who would say, "No, this is not the best idea," or "This is a good idea." Because he was probably just too much in charge. You want people around you who fold their arms and come into your office and say, "This is a terrible idea." And then you realize, okay, it's a bad idea.

0: I remember he went to do an interview with Oliver Stone. That was a big deal, right? Because he had done that movie about his dad, about the assassination. He had gone out with all these wild conspiracy theories.
1: It was a small conspiracy. It could involve 5 to 10 people, maybe 11, 12, to kill the president.
2: Oliver Stone had a big movie coming out about Richard Nixon, which was right in their wheelhouse, right? I mean, it's a president, and it's going to be a big Hollywood production.
0: And John said, I'm going to go do this dinner with him. I'm going to ask him to do the magazine, for, you know, participate. But he can't bring up the assassination.
2: Stone promised he wouldn't say anything to John about his father's assassination. Of course, they sit down, and not long into the conversation, he brings it up. And John gets up, and he leaves on cue. John was so furious that Stone would do that, especially after he was told not to and had agreed not to, that he cut the whole Stone feature.
3: And again, we had the cover shot and everything else. Came back, we're not doing the story.
2: Michael Berman was, he actually believed this, but he was also channeling some of the complaints that he was getting from his Hachette themselves, who just were constantly pushing John to do more.
3: There was something very personal about it for him, too.
2: He said, I don't understand why people are so fascinated by my father's death. Mentioned something about the Oliver Stone movie, and he like paused, and he was like, yeah, Bobby knew everything.
0: He said it to me, too. He said, the only person who really knows what happened with my father's assassination was my Uncle Bobby.
4: I was eager to try something different, to see another part of life.
3: If this was a normal magazine, the issue doesn't just disappear because somebody is personally offended by it. He had the power to do it because Hachette gave John complete editorial control. That is unheard of in a magazine company.
0: It was a problem for Michael.
5: The experts early on advised us of just one other key point. Never go into business with a friend.
6: Ladies and gentlemen, the President of the United States, William Jefferson Clinton.
7: My fellow Americans, thank you for your nomination. I don't know if I can find a fancy way to say this, but I accept.
8: The thing that symbolizes to me the celebrity moment of the 96th Democratic National Convention is the moment that the entire room is doing the Macarena. It is the most popular song in America. It involves line dancing. And we see all of these delegations break out in a round robin of Macarena, including Hillary Clinton and Al Gore. Very famously, Al Gore is very stiff.
9: Would you like to see it again?
8: It's like this cultural moment where it's like, these are people that are cool, that have their pulse on the nation. And we have the president who is one with the American people. Celebrities, they're just like us. The president, he's just like us. But the other part of it is you have the reign of the Kennedy family. And it is all of the Kennedys. They are basking in essentially their political dynasty.
0: In 1996, when I was in Chicago with John, Tom Brokaw invited him to be on primetime.
10: You have, whether you're in politics or not, one of the most public lives anywhere in the world. You can't go anywhere without
11: that way, yeah.
10: You can't go anywhere without being noticed. Is that part of the resistance to get involved in elective politics?
11: No, I mean, one of them doesn't really have a lot to do with the other, but I think certainly in politics, once you begin, you better be in it for the long haul. And for me, you know, it's important to have a few life experiences before you do that. That's what John Adams thought politicians should do, and maybe it's, you know, what will happen to me.
8: In the lead up to the launch of George magazine, there is an intense amount of scrutiny around what is John F. Kennedy Jr.'s thing going to be? Is he going to go into politics and policy like the rest of his family? Is he going to be a lawyer? Is he going to be a failure? And so it moves from a conversation around what is he going to do to this is his big crowning achievement.
0: When we walked out, I'm not exaggerating. There were probably 2,000 screaming Democratic delegates who thought that Jesus Christ was walking out of the box. They were grabbing him. They chased us to the car.
12: I got to ask you about the party tonight.
11: Yes. I hope you'll come.
12: Who's going to be there? I mean, just like,
11: I don't know.
12: How exciting is this going to be?
11: It's going to be very exciting. I'm not sure if he's going to be there, but apparently a lot of folks.
8: The 1996 convention where he throws a rager of a party. It's the kind of party that people are clamoring to get in on the guest list.
13: John, a lot being said this week about the connection between entertainment and politics. Is that what this party is about?
11: Well, we'll see who shows up, but I hopefully makes it for a good party.
13: What is that connection?
0: There was just one event that everybody needed to get into, and that was the George party. And we held it at the largest venue we could. They had to close it down because they had been so overwhelmed.
3: We had everybody from Kevin Costner to Maria Shriver to who's who. I mean, they were all there.
14: Movie critic Roger Ebert, comedian Chris Rock.
15: Democrats have much more fun than Republicans.
16: John F. Kennedy Jr. was really great at figuring out the zeitgeist, wanting to be part of something new and exciting.
8: So while you have the Clintons, it's also really about John as well. He can't step foot on the floor without being mobbed by people. People are asking for his autograph. This is a political convention.
3: John had tremendous charisma and tremendous presence. He was a natural. Everybody just assumed that one day he was going to be in the running to be president.
17: You should touch the wall.

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1: 800-821-4000.
2: Pretty amazing. How'd you do it?
3: How did I?
2: You just didn't tell, literally didn't tell anyone.
3: It was important for us just to be able to do it in a private and personal way, and we wouldn't have been able to do it had we told everybody.
4: Think about it. In the 2 years after his mom died, he started a magazine and he got married. This is like sort of like a rebirth for him in a way. Of course, he had started working on the magazine years earlier, but it all came together after his mom passed away. The expectation when they went public was excruciating. Carolyn and John wanted to stave that off, I think, as long as possible.
3: And it also felt pretty good to be able to do it and then leave and sort of know that in about, 2 hours, there was going to be a big bomb was going to go off. And...
2: Right.
5: There was always this pressure on John to reveal more of himself. He would give a piece.

0: a little bubble of friendship, family. Like, we were just protected in a way that just disappeared once they officially were husband and wife.
1: John's sister, Caroline, had a very big wedding in Hyannis, Port. And I don't think he wanted that wedding. He wanted it super small and super private.
0: They decided Cumberland Island because his friend Gogo Ferguson owned a bed and breakfast there. There were only like 10 people living there, so they could keep it quiet for as long as possible. But no one believed that they could pull it off. They're real talkers, those Kennedys. So John decided not to tell any of them until like the weekend before. I think John ended up inviting like one cousin from each arm of his family. Like, it was one representative from each. And then, of course, Senator Kennedy and his wife. His wife's brother was a wedding photographer. They were able to really keep it quiet.
2: They kept it so private and prayerful, they didn't tell half of his family.
3: His cousin Patrick Kennedy told somebody, even though he was not invited to the wedding, that his cousin John got married yesterday.
4: My cousin John did tie the knot yesterday.
3: And that's how we found out they did get married.
0: I think in her mind, she wanted to be able to go on her honeymoon and still be private. Everyone benefited from proximity with John, even his cousins. I think she wasn't happy about that.
5: It's a sad day, it's true for all the women out there.
3: Everyone just went crazy. The media attention for John and Carolyn got a lot worse when they got married, because then everybody wanted to know, what about this chick that landed John Kennedy Jr.? Because then it wasn't just one person, it was two people that everybody was really interested in.
6: On a honeymoon, but you're gonna have to see pictures of them because they gotta come back to New York and
2: to Tribeca, where they live eventually.
7: Hold it, please, for us. Look this way. Oh, nice and secret. We're not getting it.
1: No one knew that they were getting married. They get married secretly. They come back from their honeymoon, and suddenly, you know, they come home to an apartment that's being staked out by 30 paparazzi whose livelihood depends upon getting a shot.
8: So I just asked, any. No privacy.
7: Guys, can you back up on me?
8: Give her, she makes us.
7: Go back up.
9: There's stories that he would say to her, once we get married, this will stop. And it didn't stop. It got worse.
7: Come on, John.
10: Well, she's on the beach alone. All right. Start taking photographs.
11: Thursday, Scandal rocked the race. Now.

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1: We're not getting it, John. Are there any little Johns on the way? John, we're not getting you. Can you look?
2: Carolyn?
1: Back up and look this way. Carolyn?
2: Carolyn?
1: Look this way. John? John? Whoa.
3: When they emerge as a couple and their wedding photos are in every major magazine across the country, newspapers treated as like front page news, that little John has grown up and is getting married. There's a kind of frenzy around this because everybody wants to be in on the details. They want to know the secrets.
4: Kennedy confronted a pair of photographers. In the end, they got no privacy.
5: They had a lot of hostile engagements with paparazzi, but it was more her than him. And, you know, I wish that she would have handled that better, because you're marrying John Kennedy Jr., they're going to want your picture.
6: John understood the role of the paparazzi, which was, I think, why it was so hard when Carolyn had such a visceral reaction to it. He didn't like it, but he understood it was part and parcel of being John Kennedy.
7: John had had a lifetime of training. For Carolyn, she worked in a PR department, and what she did was control the optics around the Calvin Klein brand. And I think the struggle was she realized she had absolutely no control over this as it related to her. And I think that was most difficult.
1: You guys, you got enough. Why don't you leave now?
3: There's certainly a gendered element to this. They treat her poorly in part because she is a woman.
8: Yeah, sure, she was an ice queen. What, because she didn't sit down and give interviews? Too fucking bad. She didn't want to. That was her choice. She's a grown woman.
3: Here's Carolyn Bessette, who's like, I don't want to be a celebrity, therefore I do not want to give you access. And so the press and the tabloids say, well, we have no choice but to provoke you.
1: Mom, please. Sure.
6: Princess Diana was living that struggle so publicly, her fights with the paparazzi during that period. I'm sure Carolyn was watching it and feeling like she was the American version of it, and it probably just heightened her sense of isolation and frustration.
9: Diana and Carolyn Bessette lived very, very parallel paths. The actual reality of living with that was something that came with so much pressure and so much ugliness.
6: And then Diana dies, which really kind of set things off.
10: The people's princess is dead. Across the country, across the world, millions are trying to come to terms with the awful tragedy of Diana's untimely death.
8: I was in Aspen when Diana's car crashed, and Carolyn was in New York. And I remember being on the phone with her during the funeral. I don't know, it was like a very profound effect. I mean, Princess Diana was, you know, she was our age, pretty much. And the underlying way in which she died, which was being literally hounded to death by paparazzi. And that lesson was definitely not lost on Carolyn.
11: I just remember crying the whole way home, thinking of John. Like, please be safe, be safe.
9: The only time we've seen a mass mourning in any way to touch Diana really was the death of JFK.
8: It was a shock, because now this is proof. This is what, like, this is what could happen if things get out of hand. You know, they were looking for houses outside New York, because they were talking about family and having kids, and Carolyn just couldn't see raising kids in the city, and she wanted privacy. Princess Diana was trying to get away from the paparazzi. John was always trying to get away from the paparazzi, and he, you know, that's why he loved to fly.

0: I never understood why I needed to take up flying. I said to him, like, John, come on. Like, I know you pretty damn well. It's not in your, not your sweet spot. And he said to me, really interestingly, it's the only place where I can go where I'm left entirely alone. I love the silence. I love the solitude. It was a pure escape for him. How do you argue with that?
1: One of the things I did not know about John was how difficult that last year of his life was. The magazine is failing. John is lying around trying to find investors. His marriage was falling apart.
2: JFK Jr. and new wife headed for Splitsville after just 4 months.
3: It seems to kind of be a typical tiff of things that go on between the two of them.
1: And his best friend and cousin, Anthony Roswell, was dying.
4: Anthony, you all set now?
5: The symbolism of flying psychologically is power. It's control. It's navigation. A time for John to be just with himself, his own thoughts, his own feelings.
6: John will forever love flying because he felt free.

0: You don't call women. Do you want them to tell you that?
1: Dumping a bucket of water on a prime photographer probably wasn't what John had in mind to get some R&R. So why does John have such a short fuse lately? Well, there have been reports of possible trouble in paradise.
2: You know, it seemed like a storybook marriage. It's just, you know, beneath the surface, every relationship is complicated.
3: JFK Jr. and Bride.
4: Yeah.
3: Talking, bust up.
4: No way.
3: Already? Yeah.
4: Oh, come on.
5: She loved John. I think John loved her. They both knew what their life was going to be like. But to take that on and succeed or fail when you're them and surrounded by all that magnification, I think it's an altogether different level of pressure.
1: One reason Carolyn is able to travel these days is that she recently quit her job as a public relations executive at Calvin Klein.
6: She had left Calvin Klein, so she was at an inflection point in her own life and trying to decide what she was going to do.
5: It was hard for her to work. In the business that she was in, you're dealing with people who your job is to kind of put them at the front and center of every single conversation. And to have an employee working for you who overshadows you no matter who you are is antithetical to the job.
6: After the first year, I was down at their place, and she must have given me 10 Prada suits and coats and everything. She's like, I'm never going to wear this. And I was like, I'll wear all of this. She had left everything she knew up until that point in fashion. And she was just married and just not used to that level of scrutiny.
5: Carolyn was young and smart and ambitious and had a big brain and I think really wanted to do things and to kind of have a big life. And it's tough when you go from that to suddenly being overwhelmingly known for one thing.
6: It just felt sometimes unbearable. I know it sounds weird because it's like, it seems glamorous maybe, but it's not. It's really intrusive. This was a woman who had great confidence and self-esteem and very grounded. And even I could see it wears on you. You start feeling a little bit insecure and you always have to look a certain way. It was very intense.
7: She was very neurotic. And as we've seen, you know, with Meghan and Harry, there was quite a lot about Caroline Bessette that was a bit Meghan-ish, that she had sort of wanted in for all of these reasons of glamour and elegance. But that came with so much pressure in terms of placating the monster of the media that she sort of fell apart, really.
8: In the later part of their lives, John and Carolyn really begin to argue over this. Because, yes, the celebrity is necessary, it is valuable, but not at the risk of your life.
9: But last week, Lee Radziwill just made a statement that the family didn't really like her. And then around 2 weeks ago, there were reports that Carolyn was in some Paris bar necking with a guy.
8: And I think that creates a kind of tension that is unimaginable for most people as they think about these kinds of situations.
6: John couldn't understand, being a very privileged male, he had no sense of what the press would say about her. I remember we came up with a plan that every day she would wear like the same Levi jeans with boots and a white button down. There's a lot of pictures of her with like white button down shirts and blue jeans. And then she thought, because if she wears the same thing, they would just tire of taking pictures. But they never tired, not once. You know, she was a commodity.
10: This is John Kennedy here, speaking from NBC News.
11: Oh, boy. Can you help me? Anthony?
5: All of this was against the backdrop of Anthony having cancer. And so while this was going on, it was interspersed with a lot of time spent at Columbia Presbyterian Hospital while Anthony got chemo. And it was a very, very tough period.
6: I mean, it was heartbreaking. They were really close. They were best friends and cousins. John couldn't believe it was going to happen. And I think part of it was like he had experienced a lot of tragedy. And it becomes your memories. And Anthony was so handsome, so young and strong, and he just refused to believe that Anthony was gonna die. It was so difficult for him. And this was a physical embodiment of another death.
4: You know that thing where you get an amazing pair of shoes at a really great price and want to tell everyone about it? Yeah, so do we. 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
1: Ooh, I'm handsome.
0: New Cascade Complete.
2: I came at this as somewhat of a novice, so I didn't really, we had my partner and I, Michael Berman, we had an idea, but we didn't know quite how it would show in the real world. So, yeah, and I mean, I still, you know, every month, I haven't really gotten rid of the jitters.
3: He was right at a crossroads of saving his magazine. I think because it was new, and like anything that's new and different, people are a little skeptical, and it's a startup business, right? I think people understand what that is more now. There's like, he was an entrepreneur and it was a startup business. And I think it was at an inflection point where people weren't quite sure, is this going to be something?
4: He definitely had the right concept that politics and the entertainment were fusing, but he was also editing in the era of Bill Clinton. And the biggest story around Bill Clinton was Monica.
5: I did not have sexual relations with that woman, Miss Lewinsky. Thank you.
4: And he didn't want to go there because he was too much of a gentleman.
6: So the shock here at the White House this morning, the independent counsel investigation now expanded to include allegations of sexual misconduct by the president in the White House.
7: She is somebody who the media treated terribly.
8: And you see Monica's new hairdo, all slicked down with that hair gel? At least I think it was hair gel.
9: Why is this funny?
10: Why is it funny?
9: Why is it funny? I mean, it's tragic.
10: No one gets hurt.
7: Her whole life was turned upside down. And who was the person in position of power in that relationship? It was not her.
11: I wonder if we aren't going too far in terms of excavating the sexual history of Monica Lewinsky. We've seen stories quoting ex-boyfriends about what she did as a teenager.
12: John Kennedy Sr. had all kinds of lurid affairs in and out of his marriage, but none had been in the White House while president, covered with such, at that moment, seemingly ghastly graphic specificity as what had happened with Monica Lewinsky.
13: You know, having to grow up with all the suggestions about his father and fidelity, I don't think John wanted to reexamine it. And I think that infused how he approached covering Clinton and a story that otherwise would have been kind of tailor-made for George.
14: It was simple. The country was obsessed with it. And as we discovered, it had legs. It had, you know, 20 years of legs to it. But that's the part of the issue, is if you're named Kennedy, you're not going to go after the sitting Democratic president.
15: Can you talk to us further about the mentality at the White House tonight?
16: They're very worried about all of this, the accumulation of events. They're worried that the charge, obstruction of justice, a cover-up.
12: That should have been like the story for George magazine in 1998. It just should have been. But God almighty, what a mistake. I mean, was it like, oh no, that's too undignified? Well, dude, you started this magazine that is about the undignified nature of stars and starlets and celebrity that have nothing to do with the substance of politics. Why is this the line you draw now? Are politicians celebrities? These days, politicians, like celebrities, are as newsworthy for their private conduct as they are for their public duties.
4: So why do we hold them to a higher standard than the other glitterati who are famous for being famous? And don't tell me it's because politicians are role models. That solemn fraud is obsolete. What mother wants her child to grow up and become a politician? It might still be an honorable profession, but it is combat.
12: You know, when you are in this family of political celebrities, it seems to me you're in a pickle from the get-go, and you better have figured out what you think about it and what you're going to say about it.
14: And if that had been a Republican president with a 22-year-old intern, I'm sure they would have covered it like crazy. But that's where, like, not having worked in a magazine might have hindered him. He should have had, like, a great number two who would say, no, this is not the best idea, or this is a good idea. Because he was probably just too much in charge. And you want a lot of people around you. You want people around you who fold their arms and come into your office and say, this is a terrible idea. And then you realize, okay, it's a bad idea.
17: Well, did you notice any, has it had any impact on your magazine?
2: I'm not sure if the majority of the people in the country, I mean, certainly there are those who care, and I'm not saying It's not something not to care about. But clearly, if you're in the journalism business, it is a much more riveting story than if you are have kids in college and you're trying to make payments on your house.
13: We didn't cover it in any kind of provocative, colorful way. You know, I think people started, they were expecting to see it. They didn't see it. And I think it was a disappointment.
8: Thanks so much for coming.
4: Well, I think it was a big problem for him. Clinton began the absolute sort of cultural change in which, you know, sex and scandal and the melding of those things became so much a part of the reporting that we were doing. That didn't really fit with the JFK Jr., you know, ethos in that sense. He was too much of a Kennedy. So in the end, it wasn't going to work for him, I think, as a magazine editor.
0: A CNN special event, main Democratic Senate debate.

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0: I mean, sometimes I look back, and especially that summer, and it feels like a film almost. It feels like a story that happened to somebody else, or like some weird fever dream that I'm going to wake up and be like, that was tense. But I never did.
1: One of the great lucky things about being in my family, which has stayed.
2: That gathering concept,
1: yeah.
2: Right?
1: Yeah.
2: It is familial. Mm-hmm. Right. This
1: it is.
2: It's a touching family too, right?
1: Very I mean,
2: it,
1: so. The family and the cousins and making a kind of a sense of community, especially in the summertime.
0: Anthony had cancer for over 5 years at that point. He had started chemotherapy and radiation and all these experimental drugs. But by the summer of 99, it was very clear that he was probably not going to make it through the summer. And that's why we moved up to the Vineyard. John was like resigning to the fact that Anthony was likely not going to make it back to the city at the end of the summer. And then John broke his foot. That was just a disaster. It was Memorial Day weekend, I think. He would get on this contraption.
3: It doesn't say don't release it, you get to finish it.
0: I used to call it a flying lawnmower. It looked like a lawnmower.
4: Big head.
0: But I tell you, the damn thing could fly 10,000 feet in the air.
4: That's good. Forget how powerful that motor is. It wants to go up.
0: I remember him trying one weekend to get me to go on it. And I'm like, fuck that. Like, I'm not going on that thing. And he landed awkwardly. And he just broke his ankle. It was like a fluke. Like a stupid, stupid thing. I feel like that was like a turning point. Like, I remember Carolyn calling from the hospital and she was crying because she knew the implications of John having to be in a cast for 2 months.
5: Yeah, I'm in a cast. I broke my ankle. I was playing sports and first weekend of the summer and I'm laid up for a couple weeks.
6: John getting hurt was a big deal because John was such a active guy. He loved to play.
7: I didn't have a hint that any of the other stuff was going on. John was one of these guys who just always optimistic, always hopeful, and despite all this enormous pain that was going on in his life and the pressure that was on him, you know, he never revealed it. I never saw it.
2: Are there ever days you say, I wish my name were David?
1: No, I'm pretty happy with what it is. I mean, if you're asking if it's hard being me,
2: it's brought you a unique life.
1: Yeah, absolutely. And great opportunities and some challenges. But all in all, I feel very fortunate. So it's not so bad.
0: I only saw John cry one time, and it was that summer. Like, really cry. We were at the beach, and Anthony took his shirt off, and you could see his chest was all marked up with scars from so many operations, and he was pretty thin at that point. And I don't know, I think the visual for John, he just like fell to the sand and just put his head and his hands and was really crying. And thank God Anthony was a little ahead of him, and the sound of the waves were covering up the cries. But I could see what was happening.
6: Anthony, he was really the brother he never had. And I think Carol was a real part of John and Carolyn's life because they were preparing to basically take on Carol as some extension of their life. That whole month of June was really brutal for him.
0: John was also trying to save his magazine. And Carolyn was trying to help, but then like being frustrated at him because he wasn't acknowledging at that point in the beginning of the summer that Anthony was dying and that he needed to focus and spend time with Anthony. He was really focused on the magazine, and she was really focused on the magazine. I feel like it was just as much her baby as it was his.
6: John wanted her to be a part of the magazine, liked her being around, so it just naturally happened. She took a particular interest in the look and the feel of the magazine. Spent a lot of time in the art department.
8: George was meant to be this collision of politics and pop culture. I think Carolyn knew it in a way that was very immediate. and loved that part of it. And I'm sure it was a source of irritation for people that worked at George, as it is in any situation when the kind of boss's wife has a strong point of view about things. And she had a strong point of view about things.
6: She was good. I mean, it's sometimes a little brutal when in her assessments.
9: Carolyn was in and out of the office, but I knew her more from parties, like the correspondence dinner. He'd say, "I'm sitting next to my wife because she'll have fun with you." And we did have fun. We'd like go out and sneak cigarettes. She was great.
6: I mean, look, was she a total pain in the ass to certain people in there? Yeah. It was a problem for Michael.
10: Welcome. My name is Michael Berman, and I am the co-founder and executive publisher of George.
7: The two of them together created George.
10: When John and I first began to talk about the magazine, the experts early on advised us never go into business with a friend.
7: There would have been no George magazine without Michael Berman, and there would have been no George magazine without John Kennedy. They hadn't worked a lot of things out, and there are very different expectations about how you do that. It's a constant source of tension in the magazine, and Michael Berman wanted John, as the editor, to commission stories and to write stories that would reflect the uniqueness of his life growing up. And John just had no interest in doing that. But there was always this pressure on John from every direction for him to make it more about himself. David Pecker, the CEO of Hachette, would put John on the cover every day with his shirt off. That's the magazine they wanted.
11: Say you have a fight, Michael, over the next cover.
12: Let's say. Yeah. I think we've had about four today.
7: Advertisers then renegotiated their fees. George was not getting the amount of money that was getting before. Michael was hearing this from the advertisers. It's not distinctive enough. We wanted a magazine that had more John in it. And so Michael's getting that pressure. And then their own personal dynamic changed, especially when Carolyn comes into the office and starts getting involved in some editorial issues.
12: You know, a partnership is really difficult, especially when you know the other person and you know, you had a friendship before the partnership.
13: John was afraid of being seen as a business shill. He wasn't used to having to ask people for favors. He was used to people asking him for favors.
14: Wasn't getting the readers, it wasn't getting the advertisers.
8: Just by nature of that business, everybody is chasing newness. Advertisers were horrible then. And Carolyn knew that John could be a little princely about things. And I think Carolyn certainly knew how the system worked. I'm sure Carolyn was a taskmaster about that stuff with John.
12: People call 316-8735. They'll be able to get a subscription to George.
11: An 800 number. Did you think it would come to this?
15: Spoken like a true publisher.
7: Michael Berman believes that George has no identity, no definition separate from other magazines, and he's coming to editorial meetings and trashing the writers. And it got to the point where John was actually holding editorial meetings at a hotel across the street.
11: You're having fights.
12: Absolutely. Makes for a great partnership.
11: Who wins?
12: It depends. You know, the better party usually wins, and that's a great thing about a 50-50 partnership.
7: You know, in most magazines, you have a publisher and then you have an editor. And because John and Michael were both partners, Michael wanted to be involved in every decision that John made, including editorial. His battles with Michael Berman culminated in a shoving match where John ripped Michael's shirt. Michael chased John across the floor of George magazine. And when John went into his office, Michael's trying to pick the lock to get in. It was really an explosive relationship.
16: How are things at the magazine? We had a big power struggle there last time we talked, right?
17: No, I mean, I think we had, the term of art, creative differences.
9: I believe the fights that took place at George were about the editorial. They were really having fights up there every day, physical fights.
6: There was enormous pressure. John, when he was mad, he could be raw. He and Michael, it was a fucking disaster. It just went from...
7: His battles with Michael Berman culminated in a shoving match where John ripped Michael's shirt. Michael chased John across the floor of George Magazine. And when John went into his office, Michael's trying to pick the lock to get in. It was really an explosive relationship.
16: How are things at the magazine? We had a big power struggle there last time we talked, right?
17: No, I mean, I think we had, term of art, creative differences.
9: I believe the fights that took place at George were about the editorial. They were really having fights up there every day, physical fights.
18: There was enormous pressure. John, when he was mad, he could be raw. He and Michael, it was a fucking disaster. It just went from bad to worse, and eventually Michael left the magazine for good.
13: And I feel like the vision for the magazine got really blurry after Michael left.

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3: Who runs the show?
4: Should we both answer at once?
5: I think they started going wrong right when Michael left.
3: Now, you're a friend of his, right?
4: Absolutely. Some days.
3: How do you do?
5: Michael and John's relationship had deteriorated before that. And also, Michael was the gatekeeper for John. He would be the one to go to John and say, you have to do this or you have to do that.
6: Does the magazine make money?
7: Not quite yet. Soon.
6: When do you think it will?
7: Well, usually it takes about 10 years or so for a magazine to get into the black.
8: He was down. He was tired. He had just gotten a letter from his shit that shook him up. And he said, "Want to come back to the apartment, and I want you to read the letter and give me, you know, fresh eyes." And Carolyn comes in, and she's smoking a cigarette. She's wearing a Columbia University oversized sweater. And I'm trying to read the letter. And she's like, "John, everybody you, John. You let everybody you. You got to start people back, John." With Carolyn, I mean, it's obvious from what I saw that there was, you know, issues there. He was trying to keep the magazine alive, and it was failing. It was clear that his shit was not interested in publishing the magazine.
9: Stars and Gossip hasn't increased the magazine's readership or ad sales. Monthly circulation hovers at about 400,000. Kennedy recently said it would take a circulation of about 600,000 for George to turn a profit.
10: With George, I definitely sensed the stress that I never sensed when we were in college, law school, the DA, never. You know, I'd known him at that point for 20 years, I guess. And I'd never sensed that he had felt professional pressure until George. You know, now he's in his mid-30s. I'm going to devote however many years I need to devote to make this work so that I can get on to the next more important part of my life.
11: Your own interest in politics, you write about it. Mm. You're raised in a family that lives off it, mm-hmm. and on it, mm-hmm. and through it and with it. Mm. What about you?
4: The old definition of politics was that you bring it at the end of your life when you really have something to sort of offer. And maybe that's a good thing for me.
8: I think that just added to this sense that he's the chosen one. He believed that he was the heir apparent.
12: I never looked so good.
9: Kennedy even hired political figures to jazz up the magazine. Former U.S. Senator Al D'Amato dispenses advice in his column.
10: He was looking at the political rise, and Al D'Amato had been kind of encouraging him was to run for office.
13: At some point in time, there's going to be a vacancy. And so, who knows? It may be John Kennedy. What do you think, John?
4: Not today, certainly, and not while we have such an exciting roster of columnists.
8: St. Patrick's Day, 1999, he met with a powerful leader of a New York labor union who said that if John were to run, he would throw his support and send a message to Hillary Clinton not to get in.
14: On February 16th, 1999, Hillary Clinton confirmed she was considering running for the U.S. Senate.
4: Well, I mean, listen, it's made a otherwise humdrum race into something that is truly exciting and has engaged New Yorkers of all stripes.
8: But John, he didn't want to be in the Senate. He was going to run for governor of New York.
4: I'm not being coy here, but if it changes into something else in a number of years, great. And if it doesn't, then I have no complaints.
10: He was now ready to serve the public in a meaningful job. You know, he looked at his father's career and had heard enough about how his father was frustrated being a House member and a senator because of the tedium of legislative hearings. If he had a choice, he'd much rather be in an executive role than in a legislative role. So what John, I think, realized from George was what a good leader he was, a leader of men and women, that he could inspire, he could set agendas, he could set priorities, and then let others execute on that.
8: John's greatest accomplishment was his ability to navigate these pressures that were placed upon him by everybody and come up with a true identity. And it took him a long time to do it. And you know, one of the many tragedies of his death was that he had finally figured it out. He had finally decided that, yes, I want to get into politics.
3: Can you still use the junior?
1: Sometimes, but generally not.
3: You're your own man, aren't you, John? You are your own bewilderment. We'll be right back. He's in the right business, media. We'll be right back. Don't go away.
15: CNN Business translates what you need to know.
16: We're going to break this all down for you
15: with deep dive explainers, exclusive interviews,

0: ironically, and oh, sort of awful to think, but what would be the last week of his life, he was writing Anthony's eulogy. And Carolyn was really glad about that because he was finally coming to terms with the fact that Anthony was going to die. And he struggled with it so much. The heartache that he was in over his cousin dying and the pressure and the stress he was feeling over trying to save his magazine at the same time.
1: You know, I think that John Kennedy loved that magazine. It was also a major embarrassment for him if the magazine folded and everybody would have said, you know, gilded kid, couldn't do it. He would have had to find someone to buy it, I think, to get out from under.
2: George achieved a circulation of 420,000, but it's been struggling, its publisher weighing whether to drop it. And in recent weeks, Kennedy has been looking for other partners in an effort to keep his creation alive.
3: I knew that John was looking for new owners for the magazine. Hachette had already told him a few months earlier that they were no longer going to finance it. If he wanted to keep it alive, he had to finance it on his own. James Murdoch and Lachlan Murdoch were interested in taking a look at it.
4: John Kennedy Jr. in the ballpark tonight.
3: So I was like, hey, John, let's just go to this Yankees game with Lachlan and James.
5: I hear his magazine's about to go down the old Boston facility. That was a rumor in New York papers today.
4: Was it?
5: George?
4: Uh-huh. Hadn't heard that.
5: I don't know if that's true, but that was in the paper.
3: Lachlan and James chatted with John, you know, during the break in the innings. It wasn't going to go anywhere, I could tell. He had to make a graceful exit out of that into a political future. This was actually the last night of his, last full night of his life. He was going to fly the next day, Friday night, the 16th.
0: It was just, you know, one of those phone calls that you dread. Immediately, you know, it's 11 o'clock or nearly midnight, Friday night. And John's friend, Pinky, was calling from Hyannis Airport saying, they're not here. Are they there with you? And I mean, even like, oh my God, 25 years later, I still get like this pit in my stomach. And then I went into the kitchen and I just started making phone calls. And, you know, I was a reporter, so I knew how to get information from people. And I just started calling, you know, I called everybody, the Coast Guard, the FAA, Logan Air Traffic Control, Caldwell Airport, Hyannis Airport. Every call I made was just more bad news, called Caldwell, and I got a janitor. He said, I see his car, it's in the corner of the lot, but his plane's not here. John was flying Carolyn's sister, Lauren, to the Vineyard, and so I called again, and I said, is Lauren there? And he said, no. You know, I called Carolyn's mom and just to tell her that, you know, they hadn't arrived and that the plane was kind of missing. But, you know, how do you say that to a mother? Finally, someone from Hyannis called. I think it was Joe Kennedy. Yeah. I'm like, Joe, John never arrived. His plane is missing. And I just called the Coast Guard and reported him missing. You know, just thinking, well, wait a minute. Maybe it's not what I think it definitely is. Anthony did get up and he came into the kitchen and he saw at that point, I had yellow post-it notes all over the wall next to the phone. He just looked at it and was like, just the sadness, just like, I remember him just putting his head down and his hands and it was just like, he couldn't even cry. He was so weak.
6: The last time I saw John, I think I, you know, hugged him, and I went right, and he went left. And at some point, for some reason, I turned around and saw him. This

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2: Swimming to an island, and Lauren and Carolyn are sitting in the back seat. I couldn't imagine John being gone.
3: More information now concerning a private plane believed to be piloted by John F. Kennedy Jr. Thought to have been on board with him was his wife and one other person.
4: That morning, there was a news alert the plane had gone missing because he was going for Rory's wedding.
5: It was dark. It became something that people obsessed about, that got nonstop coverage. It was something that every person in America was well aware of.
2: Just couldn't imagine it. As the day went on, the big thing was that John's sister, Caroline, called George and told him to tape up John's office. And that's when we kind of knew that it was over.
6: The Transportation Safety Board has just made it official. At the wreckage site, the divers successfully located the bodies of John F. Kennedy Jr., Carolyn Bessette Kennedy, and Lauren Bessette. Now,
7: it was so cruel for Anthony to have to watch that. John and Anthony, they were real brothers. And all I could think of is like, I'm the only one left.
8: News is better.
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0: skies were hazy, it was dark, and he was over water.
1: Those are conditions that contributed to spatial disorientation, where a pilot has difficulty determining whether the plane is climbing, descending, or in a turn.
2: He was there, almost, but he flew by sight. He didn't fly by instruments. The whole thing was just not a good idea.
3: I just said, you know, how could he do this to himself, to his family? Just no matter what, I wish he hadn't done that. Obviously, we all do.
4: I remember having that thought, like, oh, I'm going to remember this, just like my mother remembered when John Kennedy was shot.
5: It's just astounding how many of the Kennedys have ended in tragic ways. JFK Jr. should not have been at the helm of that plane. He was told it was not a good time to fly. So in that sense, character is destiny. You know, it was like, I'm going to do it anyway. And that's really what the Kennedy curse is, essentially. People don't say no to you. And sometimes you have to listen. They are, as a family, collectively, often doing reckless things, dying in ski accidents and air crashes.
6: The whole week was a blur. I didn't watch the news. I didn't watch TV. I just couldn't read a paper. Just blocked it out completely.
7: Some of the streets are now being shut down as the family members of John F. Kennedy Jr. and Carolyn Bessette Kennedy prepare to say a final goodbye to their loved ones.
8: The overwhelming memory I have of that day was just silence, of getting to the Upper East Side and then walking into the church and seeing just pure grief. Seeing John Kerry crying in the back. It was less than a week after the plane had gone down.
9: Carolyn will ever be that beautiful, 6-foot, blonde, blue-eyed, mysterious woman who married John F. Kennedy.
6: And then we left the church, and there was a reception a few blocks away. And the streets were lined with people. And for me, that was the first realization I had of what John meant to so many other people. He was John to me, and every once in a while I had to be pulled out of that to recognize that he was John F. Kennedy Jr. We were walking to the convent. I was like, you know, John, you did okay.
10: When we think of these big political moments from the 1960s, the assassination of John F. Kennedy, the assassination of Martin Luther King Jr., the assassination of Robert F. Kennedy, similar kind of gravitas in the 1990s because of Princess Diana's death and then John and Carolyn's disappearance. It's not political violence, but it still has the kind of weight that matters. This has implications for politics and how we understand, you know, our connection to political memory. It's a generational defining moment.
11: For more than 40 years now, the Kennedy family has inspired Americans to public service, strengthened our faith in the future, and moved our nation forward. Through it all, they have suffered much.
9: From the time he saluted his dad at the funeral, John was never going to be fully human. You know, he was always going to be part of the myth of Camelot in the culture.
12: Born of the sun, they traveled a short while towards the sun.
13: An unwavering commitment to the poor, to the elderly, to those without hope, regardless of fashion or convention, is the greatest reward of public service.
10: But actually, I think if we look at the brief flash of success of George, he ushers in an era that really captures the intersection of politics and celebrity. He had the foresight to understand this is where the country is going, and we need to address it.
14: There was an opportunity here to change the definition of a political magazine.
10: Lots of people write about John as the what-ifs. What could he have been? And this is, I think, the great tragedy of John's death, which is at exactly the moment where he looks poised to take the mantle from his father, his life is cut short. What would he have done? What would he have been? I think John's legacy is far more complex and comprehensive than we actually give credit for.

0: If you're asking if it's hard being me,
1: it's brought you a unique life.
0: Yeah, absolutely. And great opportunities and some challenges. But all in all, I feel very fortunate.

0: Nobody does a dynasty better than the British royal family.
1: Princess Diana.
2: Queen Elizabeth II.
3: Princes William and Harry.
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6: Jewelry.
7: America goes gaga over the royal family.
8: 82% of Americans say they have a favorable opinion of the Queen.
9: We love royal weddings.
10: 30 million people in the U.S. tuned in for the royal wedding.
11: Americans love royal babies.
0: But we also love to see a little mess.
12: Rumors of a royal divorce.
13: The once happy royal romance is over.
14: It's like the longest running soap opera.
15: Where is Kate Middleton?
16: England's Prince Andrew is no longer a prince.
7: Let's talk about Harry and Meghan. This is a fairy tale, and then it goes horribly wrong.
17: The couple leveled charges of racism at the palace.
18: No matter what the royal family does, if it's positive or negative, we as Americans are here for it.
19: We have no interest in having a king. We absolutely want nothing to do with the monarchy, but yet we feel this familiarity and comfort from it.
20: We're all looking for a little bit of escapism, and that's what the monarchy can do.
21: 250 years ago, we did throw them out, but we are definitely still interested in what they're doing.
22: A historic day, not only here in Windsor, England, but around the world. Everyone is watching.
0: I was at the royal wedding of Meghan and Harry. I genuinely felt like this was possibly the greatest day of my life.
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24: This is where the fairy tale will unfold in just a few hours' time.
20: The energy outside the walls of Windsor Castle was palpable. People were camping out for days, waving the flags.
0: People saying, come on over to my picnic blanket. I also have cucumber sandwiches. Oh no, come over to mine. I have Budweiser.
19: There were so many watch parties in America. The time difference meant we had to get up at 6 a.m., 3 a.m. Pacific time if we wanted to tune into this wedding, but no one cared at all. 29 million Americans tuned in. There was just so much embracing of British culture and this moment.
18: Here we have an American marrying into the British royal family when almost 250 years ago, we were fighting to get away from British royalty.
0: We all learned in elementary school about 1776 and the signing of the Declaration of Independence.
25: The original 13 colonies decided they didn't want to be British subjects anymore. And so that's what kicks off the Revolutionary War.
26: America fighting back against Britain is David versus Goliath. And yet, America fights back, throws off the British Empire.
20: We become our own independent country.
0: But for all of our insistence that we don't want kings and queens here, we can't look away from them.
26: With Meghan Markle, we have a biracial American woman marrying into the royal family.
7: A commoner! An American! Of race, and my word, an actress. Good Lord.
19: Meghan Markle was established. She was an American actress on Suits.
27: I'm Rachel Zane. I'll be giving you your orientation.
28: Wow, you're pretty.
27: Good. You've hit on me.
19: She was independently wealthy. She is a divorcee.
21: She was the first biracial person to marry into the family in the modern institution.
26: The first black princess, the first black duchess. This wouldn't have happened under Queen Victoria. This wouldn't have happened under George VI.
4: It was very well known that the monarchy was historically tied to colonialism.
26: This is a royal family which has created oppression, which has created slavery. This is revolutionary, a truly modern moment for the royal family.
29: Her ethnicity was not an issue. I think it was widely welcomed, and there was much joy in this country.
30: People from all around the world wishing this couple just the very best start to their married life.
4: I was within Windsor, the walls of Windsor Castle, just outside the chapel.
31: And the first thing we saw was, you know, all these celebrities were arriving, you know, some of the biggest names.
21: I think everybody takes the opportunity to, like, go crazy with the hat.
20: We saw much more of this American celebrity guest list.
32: She just really brought the Hollywood to Windsor.
28: This is the arrival of the bride.
19: One of the things I remember most of that day is Meghan arriving at St. George's Chapel. Meghan's veil was embroidered with the flowers of the 53 countries of the Commonwealth. The way the light hit her dress, which was by Claire Wake Keller for Givenchy, it was so elegant and so simple and so magical.
32: Her hair in that bun and the tiara, she did look like a princess.
19: And then you have King Charles meeting her halfway down to finish the walk to Prince Harry, who was giddily waiting to see her. How do you not buy into that moment? It's a great moment for the monarchy.
32: Scrolling on social media, you would have seen hashtag Black Excellence trending. Meghan really incorporating so many elements of Black culture.
1: We had an Episcopal pastor speaking with the Black oral Christian tradition.
26: It had the amazing gospel choir singing, and it really was a wedding of great representation.
2: Meghan Markle brought not only the American culture, but also the Black culture. You had what felt like a beautiful blend of the three.
32: People were looking to them like they are the change makers. They're going to modernize and rejuvenate a centuries-old institution. And in reality, they were just falling in love.
26: Meghan and Harry's wedding generated around £1 billion.
25: If there was no wedding, there was no economic impact of £1 billion. I think Americans know that that is like a fascinating power. Like, we respect the hustle.
19: A royal wedding is just this entry point for the monarchy. This is where the brand almost supersedes the family and the human.
1: Diana, Kate, Meghan, all of their weddings were such momentous moments.
19: I think that it is emblematic of the fairy tale that we grew up on. We have this moment, you have the prince marrying the princess, and we get to see it.
1: Young girls in America for generations now have been brought up with princess fantasies. Thank you, Walt Disney.
2: We have the Cinderella story, the Princess Diaries. We even have Aladdin, you know, Jasmine. And there's the Princess and the Frog, of course.
32: It's easy to get swept away by pageantry and the tradition.
19: You have the balcony moment, you have the dress, you have the pomp, you have the circumstance.
1: We love the idea that we can be part of a grand story, a love story. There is nothing like that in the U.S. It's been said that the Kennedys are America's royal family.
19: But I still don't think that it's comparable to the status and interests that the royal family presents.
32: Meghan marrying Harry, it wasn't just your typical going to meet the in-laws for tea. This was high stakes because there's a certain level of etiquette.
3: I married into the aristocracy, that's one level. Marrying into the royal family, it's almost night and day. And let's remember, she's a Californian girl. Let's wear our Birkenstocks, right? Happy-go-lucky.
2: Our etiquette is not at all like the British.
3: It's no red nail polish. Stockings must be worn. You must learn how to curtsy.
32: Meghan tells the story. She was getting ready to meet the Queen, and Harry kind of just sprung it on her. And he didn't tell her that she needed to curtsy until the very last minute.
5: Big no-nos is don't touch the Queen. You look at them as a fine object in a museum, like a Mona Lisa. You can look, you can smile, but you don't touch. You don't poke, you don't prod, unless you're a doctor. Some of the other things is make sure you know your dining etiquette.
3: When you enter into a dinner party, it's basically by rank, royal family seniority.
5: Conversation-wise, for the starter and the main course, you'll be speaking to the guest on your right, and then it will swap round to you then speak to the guest on your left. So it causes a bit of a chain reaction round the table.
3: It's learning on the job. That's what Meghan had to do, learning on the job. Because being a part of the royal family is a job.
6: The royal family appears on the balcony. Only in England, where tradition and ancient glories have long endured, could such a story and picture be written into history.
1: This is an institution that's been going on for 1,000 years.
3: They don't write legislation. They're not ruling the country. They're apolitical.
26: They are the figurehead of the country. Everything they do is supposed to be about duty and service.
8: I raise my glass to you and to Mrs. Reagan, to the friendship between our two countries.
32: Their role is really to display soft power and to keep up alliances, rub shoulders at state banquets, but also to keep the relationship within different communities in Britain strong. So that could be going and doing a charity engagement in East London one day, and the next day they're doing a tour in Wales and they're meeting local business owners.
2: Meghan was a UN Women's Advocate.
1: She was doing charity work. She had already proven herself as a known entity on the world stage. She was the perfect person to marry into this family, and America loved that she was American too. Oh,
9: Prince Harry wasn't the first to marry an American. You had Edward VIII marrying Wallace Simpson, and that led to the abdication of 1936 and one of the bigger fractures for the monarchy.
6: For her, he risks the power and the glory of his position and creates the greatest British crisis in centuries.
26: Edward wanted to marry Wallis Simpson, but because she was divorced, it was seen as impossible. He was the head of the Church of England. He couldn't marry a divorcee. Therefore, his only choice was to leave the throne.
10: I have found it impossible to discharge my duties as king without the help of the woman I love.
26: Edward VIII almost immediately was sent into exile.
9: The fact that Prince Harry asked permission and was granted it to marry Meghan Markle, a divorcee, shows a great shift and modernization.
4: It really felt like it was going to be a very happy story. It was going to be a fairy tale. No one had any real insight into the fact that it would all fall apart.

0: Royals, right from the earliest times, have been presented as magical. The royal family, it's about this mystic, magic idea of royal blood.
1: People thought that the monarch was ordained by God.
0: They're put on a pedestal as essentially better than the rest of us.
2: Queen Elizabeth learned very young that it was important that you be in touch with the people. And so she really ushered the royal family into modern times.
1: The Queen was the first royal family member to kind of let the media in, which I think really is the key to unlocking America's fascination with the monarchy.
3: Today, London once again prepares for the traditional ceremony which accompanies the formal crowning of a British monarch.
4: The Queen's coronation marked the first time that a British royal coronation was ever televised across the world.
0: And it was very controversial.
5: There were those who felt we must not let daylight in on magic.
4: And this was a huge deal because before then, coronations and other royal events were extremely private, by invite only.
2: The Queen's coronation being televised allowed the world to get a glimpse into the royals. And that just further increased the allure.
6: It truly was a world-changing media event.
0: It was the first ever network war between CBS and NBC on who got to broadcast this incredible footage of Elizabeth II being crowned in Westminster Abbey.
2: Both networks had their reels, and they're trying to make it to the US.
0: Immediately, it was on fighter planes.
7: CBS somehow beat the NBC plane. NBC got delayed by 45 minutes.
6: And there she was. With a crown, with a cape, with a scepter. And the Queen was suddenly in American living rooms.
8: Madam, is Your Majesty willing to take the oath?
9: She's beautiful and she's photogenic, but she's head of the Commonwealth, which even then, as the empire falls, is becoming an organization of a quarter of the states in the world.
2: 85 million people in America watched the coronation.
5: My late grandfather bought a television specifically for this. This little television, black and white, with tubes that you could have probably boiled a kettle of water on, it got so hot. And you were bloody posh if you had a telly.
7: In 1953, it was a luxury item still, and this singular event led to mass market adoption.
5: Here you have America's media falling over themselves to cover the monarchy that they kicked out 200 years ago. The televising of the coronation was a watermark.
4: And then that set the tone for the rest of her reign.
0: Britain was in post-war decline, and it really, really needed the alliance with the United States. And so what Elizabeth II is she really is the diplomatic weapon of the United Kingdom.
9: So you then get her first state visit, an open-top carriage procession with her and President Eisenhower. A million people turn out to see her.
10: The royal couple proceeded up Broadway, the Canyon of Heroes, bombarded by tons of ticker tape, billions of cheers, and what was the most enthusiastic reception anywhere in Elizabeth's 10-day North American tour.
0: It was in the aftermath of the Suez Canal crisis, which America was furious with Britain. Politically, between President and Prime Minister, there were disagreements. But between the Queen and the Presidents, it was a great friendship. Elizabeth went over there and really smoothed matters over. It was a man's world, and she was the only woman at the table with all these men.
2: These meetings could be very serious, and she had a way of using humor to kind of put people at ease.
0: She and Eisenhower even swapped recipes for scones.
6: The continuity of the Queen goes far beyond what any elected official has.
2: When the Queen met with our presidents, she's a good vibe, not a threat, but there's still value to it.
0: There's her making jokes so much that Ronald Reagan is laughing.
11: I knew before we came that we had exported many of our traditions to the United States. but I had not realised before that weather was one of them.
0: She became almost like this pop icon.
4: The Queen has been a huge part of American pop culture.
6: There's a reason why we love The Crown.
12: There's a Simpsons episode where she's supposed to knight Krusty the Clown.
13: I dub thee, sir!
14: Is it cool for Mr. Clown?
12: On Saturday Night Live, Fred Armisen.
15: Is this what you want? Yeah. Right, you see our setup here and you like it? Yeah, little girl.
12: Plays the Queen as like a caddy, like gossiping, like, you know, drinker.
0: Elizabeth II had become a meme.
7: I know about it. My kids now know about it. It just is really intergenerational.
4: Who could forget the image of the Queen in her colorful little suits that she wore?
6: She loved her corgis. Who can picture the corgis and the Queen not together?
0: She's the nation's grandmother and is so loved for it.
16: That's what I witnessed when I joined the household, was the fun side. I even remember once she ran down this corridor because the guests, including the now king, hadn't left the room at the same time as her, which is what protocol states. And so she decided to race down the corridor. Anyway, we got in the dining room and then she looked at me and smiled and said, wait for it. And we had this thunderous noise of royals and guests running down this corridor, falling into the room. And then she looked at me and winked at me and I thought, yeah, you're cool.
4: When I look back at the Queen during all of the tumultuous breakups that her children went through over the years, the Queen is perhaps the one person whose image always remained fully intact. She really didn't let anything touch her. I would definitely say Queen Elizabeth was a strategist because she had to work behind the scenes to try and control the public image of her own family.
12: You might think that this is like some archaic, like mysterious institution, but actually we're a company. In a sense that there is a family business going on.
16: The Queen famously called it the firm, as in it was a bit of an organisation. And there's different people from butlers to footmen to chauffeurs. So then you've got the office side.
12: They are the people who feel like it's their responsibility to keep the royal family palatable and keep the royal family popular.
4: And that was no easy feat, especially when she had the mantra of never complain, never explain.
17: And that worked well, oftentimes, with controversies because she wouldn't get out there and respond to the drama that was happening.
4: That is something that she implemented throughout the entire 70 years of her reign. But Princess Diana definitely upended the royal family never complain, never explain mantra. I don't know if anyone could have predicted that she would have been so outspoken.
18: Man, when did health get so ludicrous?

0: Americans love Princess Diana. They always have since she came onto the scene as a really, really young girl.
1: Diana and Charles got engaged when she was 19 and he was 32 years old.
2: I think she once described herself as a lamb to the slaughter, and it was actually there from really early on. In that engagement interview, they were asked about being in love.
3: I'm amazed that she's been brave enough to take me on.
4: And I suppose in love.
5: Of course.
3: Whatever in love means.
6: Well, it obviously
3: put your
6: means,
3: own interpretation.
6: Obviously means two very happy people.
3: Yes.
1: Once again, congratulations.
4: Well, from us, congratulations.
1: Thank you very much.
2: Whatever love means, you can kind of see Diana's heart break a little bit, even as he says it.
7: When she told her sister, I want to call it off, and the sister says, you can't, your face is on the tea towels. It was the fairy tale that turned into the nightmare.
1: Diana was a kindergarten assistant. She was also a nanny.
8: But she was not a young woman working in a nursery school. She was a Spencer.
1: Her father was the 8th Earl Spencer.
2: This was one of the reasons why Charles and Diana wound up together in the first place, despite their age difference, is that there just weren't any 30-year-old virgins in the aristocracy at the time.
9: So she came from the right family. She ticked all of those boxes.
10: Even before sunup, the crowds had started lining the royal procession route.
11: The marriage of Prince Charles to Lady Diana Spencer.
9: You have this gigantic white wedding.
12: She came out of that horse and carriage in this Laura Ashley-esque gown that was just bigger than the whole day. And for everyone watching via television across the pond, we were captivated.
9: After the wedding, the royal family expected Diana to fit into the royal hierarchy, but that wasn't what happened. Diana's popularity was literally off the charts. She was like a comet surging into the royal family.
12: The appetite for royal coverage was just voracious.
9: Everyone wanted pictures of Diana.
2: Firing photo after photo after photo.
9: They wanted to follow her. They wanted to talk about her.
1: I think Diana changed a lot with how the British royal family work with the press. There was definitely a before Diana and after Diana.
12: And it was also a time when I think that that was very much socially accepted as a just trade-off of being famous. So there wasn't protection around it.
4: I like you've got that.
2: Even when she had the kids in the back, when she was on skiing holidays with William and Harry, she was really upset at them, saying, can you just leave us be? You've got your photos. But Diana did also try to get herself into the papers.
0: Diana was definitely a bit of a royal rebel.
13: She brought William to Australia when she was told not to on their first royal tour.
12: She gave them huge hugs. She took them to McDonald's. She brought them to theme parks. She was the one to remove the formality with the boys.
9: And she becomes this huge asset to the royal family. She's almost a bigger son than all the rest of them.
14: Of course, in the United States, she'd been launched, I suppose, by the visit at the White House.
12: Their first tour to the U.S. as a married couple.
15: And they're coming to a gala White House dinner.
1: That dark velvet dress that she's wearing and the choker necklace. She just looks so glamorous.
15: No one at all expected that we were going to see John Travolta twirling Princess Diana around the dance floor to a medley of tunes from Saturday Night Fever.
16: She knew that that was a 5-star moment.
1: And really, the event was the perfect mashup of royals, politics, and celebrity. Prince Charles was there too, but he might as well have not been because it really was the Diana show.
12: That just became the narrative for Charles and Diana.
15: 4 years later, Princess Diana came back to the United States, this time solo. But she came for a very different reason.
17: She will grant no interviews. Diana came here to tour the pediatric AIDS unit at Harlem Hospital.
0: Harlem at the time was forgotten about. It was ignored by politicians. It was rough. It just wasn't the type of place you would normally see a princess. She spoke to doctors, stayed with terminally ill children.
13: And then, of course, the most extraordinary image of all time. We see her with a 7-year-old boy who has AIDS, and she's hugging him.
18: Royals just didn't do that.
15: In that moment, She was just a mother. This was a time when a lot of people didn't know about HIV and AIDS.
1: There was a lot of stigma around it. People didn't think that you could even touch a person with AIDS.
8: Our own president wasn't doing that.
1: She really was the people's princess. You could even say she was America's princess.
9: When Diana, the woman who's the centre of this fairy tale, later says, "It wasn't a fairy tale, I was unhappy," this is a bombshell.
12: And here it was playing out on a very international stage.
1: I imagine a lot of people might see parts of themselves and think they are flawed humans just like us.
7: I remember when they were splitting, I think everybody was sad but grateful. They knew this was coming and we thought, just do it.
2: The media were a nightmare, but the public always really stood with Diana.
15: Once she was no longer with Prince Charles, there seemed to be this glow up.
1: The relatability of not only Diana's personality, but her wardrobe was essential in having Americans falling in love with her.
12: Obviously, the fashion, her haircut.
5: In the mid-90s, she gelled her hair and kind of sleeked it back. A very, very modern look for a royal. I mean, very modern.
2: You get these huge moments, whether it's kind of Princess Diana wearing her revenge dress.
8: The serpentine dress. This dress showed shoulders. It showed clavicle.
5: She wanted to be seen. She wanted to be heard.
13: When she went to America, she really embraced America.
8: You saw her in a Philadelphia Eagles top. You saw her wearing biker shorts and American sneakers.
12: I think she did feel a sense of freedom here.
2: Diana adored America, and she did actually want to move to Malibu, and she wanted to take William and Harry out to kind of show them a different kind of life.
15: But instead of being able to move to the United States, the world stopped on Sunday, August 31st.
18: We have some very sad news to bring you. We are just getting word that the French government has informed all of us that Princess Diana has died.
2: Ultimately, of course, it will be remembered predominantly through the prism of the fact that the paparazzi were chasing after her car.
19: I've actually been in that same tunnel being chased by paparazzi, and it's devastating for us hearing this news.
2: The outpouring of emotion in Britain was unprecedented.
7: The country lost its compass.
9: People were openly sitting on the underground in their suits, weeping with armfuls of flowers that they were taking to the palace.
20: Oh my God.
8: It wasn't just people in the UK who were mourning her.
20: Oh my God.
12: Americans were beside themselves. I was in high school and it sounds crazy, but my world kind of stopped.
15: I actually feel like I could get choked up talking about it. It was a very visceral response to the fact that we had lost someone who felt like an angel. She was doing so much good in the world.
8: We were all mourning together across the nation and across the world.
21: We admired her work for children, for people with AIDS, for the cause of ending the scourge of landmines in the world. And we can only hope that her work will go forward and that everyone who can will support our two fine sons and help them to have the life and the future that she would want.
8: What is the royal family now? She is, for many of us, the face of the royal family. What is this anymore?
22: I got her a little something.
23: A little something?

0: Not long after Diana died, the media began to turn Harry and Wills into main characters.
1: So we watched Prince William and Prince Harry grow up literally before our eyes.
2: And it was just an explosion and a frenzy around them.
3: I love him, and he said hi, and he shook my hand.
0: Will's mania was born. Will's was essentially positioned as the dream boat, the pinup boy, the teen dream.
2: Young women all over America had his poster on their walls.
0: I loved him.
2: I think Harry is cuter, though. People think that now, but when they were growing up, maybe not.
0: The media really characterized William and Harry quite differently. It was the heir and the spare dynamic playing out in the headlines.
4: The spare always goes off the rails. It's historically always been a difficulty.
0: We saw that with Charles and his younger brother, Andrew, who was considered quite wild. And wild is an understatement for what he became in life.
5: Now, the central claim here is that Prince Andrew sexually assaulted Virginia Dufresne starting at the age of 17.
2: The prince always denied this as having happened.
6: But to see the stories first emerging about him and Virginia Dufresne, to see the way in which he allegedly abused his role as a UK trade envoy, that's deeply disappointing.
7: The disgraced former Prince Andrew was arrested on Thursday on suspicion of, quote, misconduct in public office. He hasn't been charged. He has always denied any wrongdoing over these ties.
6: It's important to say that he's not been found guilty of anything in a court of law, but certainly in the court of public opinion, he's greatly diminished.
1: Prince Harry, who is my favorite, I gotta admit, was making headlines too, but for other wrong reasons.
8: When we remember the Nazi uniform and the wild parties with the girls, you know, playboy prince.
1: But then he got into the military and it completely changed his life. And then when he met Meghan Markle, it's as if he blossomed.
9: Harry, when did you know she was the one?
10: Very first time we met.
11: This royal couple is such a good match.
12: I think this is the happy ending that people have wished for Prince Harry.
2: But then the tide started to turn.
0: The press is absolutely chewing up Meghan and spitting her out.
13: One headline which said, Harry's girl is almost straight out of Compton, is incredibly insensitive.
0: The number of stories that were not subtle with their racism was just enormous. The intensity, the racism that she endured was just insurmountable.
14: Now, of course, we knew that they were a little bit unhappy. We had an inkling to that based around Tom Bradby's interview.
15: Not many people have asked if I'm okay. But it's a very real thing to be going through behind the scenes.
16: And the answer is, would it be fair to say not really okay? Say it's really been a struggle.
15: Yes.
0: She was struggling with suicidal ideation, and Harry has said repeatedly since then he was terrified that there would be a repeat of what happened with his mother.
17: But I knew that I had to do everything I could to protect my family, especially after what happened to my mum.
14: Then, of course, the explosive Instagram post that shocked the entire world.
0: My phone just started blowing up.
14: Everybody pretty much fell off their perch.
11: The House of Windsor rocked by Harry and Meghan's stunning decision to step back from their royal duties to seek financial independence.
18: Fairy tales aren't supposed to go this way, with a prince and his bride quitting the palace and moving to California.
14: When this bomb was dropped, the media put the blame on Meghan.
1: It's always going to be the narrative that here came this black woman who stepped in between the two brothers and pulled Harry away from his family.
11: Racist trolls online started saying they wanted a Megxit.
18: It didn't take long before the hashtag Megxit was all over Twitter.
4: The real kicker of Harry and Meghan. They did not go quietly into that good night.
18: The couple has been working hard since leaving the UK on building their own brand with multi-year deals to create content for Netflix and a series of podcasts for Spotify.
1: The American people ate this up because it was a fairy tale wrapped in a soap opera, wrapped in a reality show.
0: Of course, they had their famous Oprah sit-down interview.
4: The airing of the royal dirty laundry rippling like an earthquake across the Atlantic.
10: The Duke and Duchess of Sussex paint a picture of racism and emotional abuse. Meghan describes being ostracized by the palace and the concern within the royal family about her baby's skin color.
19: So we have in tandem the conversation of he won't be given security, he's not going to be given a title, and also concerns and conversations about how dark his skin might be when he's born.
20: What?
21: The following statement issued by Buckingham Palace on behalf of Her Majesty the Queen. It reads as this: the issues raised, particularly that of race, are concerning. While some recollections may vary, they are taken very seriously and will be addressed by the family privately.
22: And can you just let me know, is the royal family a racist family, sir?
23: No, we're very much not a racist family.
8: This is a family publicly at war.
18: Harry's tell-all book, Spare, detailed episodes of a troubled family life.
24: It sold 1.6 million copies in the first week in the US alone.
25: It sold more copies than even Britney Spears' memoir, and she's the American darling.
1: Americans love drama. They love to be in people's business. And this was the business of all business.
26: He describes an argument with his brother at Kensington Palace.
17: He was shouting at me, I was shouting back at him. It wasn't nice, it wasn't pleasant at all. And he snapped, and he pushed me to the floor.
14: It's getting too intimate, and that's where they started to really lose public support.
10: We want the fairy tale, but wait a second, this isn't the fairy tale that we're envisioning.
26: Britain's longest reigning monarch, Queen Elizabeth II, has died at the age of 96.
25: I remember standing at the gates outside of Balmoral, and there were people just leaving flowers and mourning. I definitely think because the Queen was so loved and celebrated, those are big shoes to fill.

0: Whilst he was still married.
1: His popularity has ebbed and flowed, so he does have a hard task ahead of him.
2: Three cheers for His Majesty the King! Hip hip!
3: Hooray!
2: Hip hip!
3: Hooray!
4: Seeing him stand on the throne and having Queen Camilla next to him, after seeing that love triangle unfold on screen, I think a lot of people were wondering if he was up to the job.

0: people are waving flags, wearing flags. They're having cookouts. People are shooting off fireworks.
1: Patriotism is at its peak.
2: America's 250th anniversary.
3: I have never been prouder to be an American than right now.
4: I love 4th of July. Who doesn't love 4th of July?
0: It's about celebrating our independence, ironically enough, from the British. The Declaration of Independence says, we hold these truths to be self-evident that all men are created equal. It's about our rights of life, liberty, and the pursuit of happiness.
5: That's when we said to the King George, we don't want a king. We are a no king's country.
6: I am always constantly, and I just think, why did you guys waste all that tea? Like, you didn't need to throw it in the sea.
0: The relationship between the United Kingdom and the United States is still extremely important. It's built on soft power.
1: This soft power influences all these political conversations. It's fascinating.
7: The British are coming.
8: King Charles and Queen Camilla have arrived for a four-day visit aimed at marking the 250th anniversary of U.S. independence from British rule.
9: This historic, monumental visit has been billed as an opportunity to improve relationships between the U.K. and the U.S. So this is a really sensitive time.
10: And really, behind the scenes, it was to ease tensions.
11: Thank you very much.
9: Now, there's a lot of opportunities here for goodwill, but there's also a lot of possibility for some mess-ups here as well. This is going to absolutely be a tightrope act for the monarch.
6: Charles was going to go out and he was going to address a joint session of Congress.
12: Mr. Speaker, their Majesties King Charles III and Queen Camilla.
6: Nobody quite knew what he was going to do.
13: The story of the United Kingdom and the United States is at its heart a story of reconciliation, renewal, and remarkable partnership.
14: He really cemented this true special relationship between the two countries. It was powerful.
13: On your 250th birthday, let our two countries rededicate ourselves to each other.
15: He got both parties doing standing ovations, which you'd never see in the State of the Union, and Trump noticed that.
16: He got the Democrats to say, and I've never been able to do that. I couldn't believe it.
14: Bravo to him.
17: You talk about the weight of history on his shoulders. Could have redefined his reign if he got it wrong.
13: As Oscar Wilde said, we have rarely everything in common with America nowadays, except, of course, language.
18: I think a lot of American viewers were surprised that King Charles is actually really funny.
0: We got to see a side of him as King Charles that I think a lot of people didn't recognize when he was Prince Charles.
17: An extraordinary day for the king, and actually,
13: except, of course, language.
18: I think a lot of American viewers were surprised that King Charles is actually really funny.
0: We got to see a side of him as King Charles that I think a lot of people didn't recognize when he was Prince Charles.
17: An extraordinary day for the king, and actually quite a triumph from the British point of view.
15: You saw that soft power is in fact warmer than the hard power that Donald Trump exercises with such pleasure and joy.
0: Although King Charles has done well as the monarch, there are many people who view him as like a transition and that he's merely there to set it up for his son, Prince William, to come into his own as the king.
19: Now that Prince William is the heir to the throne, that sort of millennial generation, which he very much represents, again, will have a sort of voice at the heart of the monarchy.
18: William and Kate have understood that they are the future of the crown.
10: You see William and Kate going on social media because they understand that in order to stay relevant, they need to connect with the public. And if they don't, then their future is in jeopardy.
1: Instagram launched the same year that Kate and William announced their engagement, and I think that that really has led to the appetite we have.
14: I want to see the tiaras. I want to see the dresses that she wears. But I also want to see her with her children.
10: Kate is a very avid photographer. Instead of having a palace press photographer take the photos of her children for their birthday. She does it herself. And that's her way of regaining some control and some of her children's privacy.
0: The future of the monarchy really rests on Prince George, Princess Charlotte, and Prince Louis. With this new generation, that means new stories, new relationships. We get to see all that. So that means that the American fascination with the royal family is not going away anytime soon.
5: Americans love a happy ending. Will we get one with this royal family? I think it's going to just continue being a roller coaster forever. Every time there's a happy ending, there's a mess that's not far behind. And I think that's the way Americans like it, actually.
7: I want you to come with me. I want to show you one of my favorite spots in Madrid.
11: This magnificent capital city has over 6,000 rooftop bars and terraces with a cuisine that aims for the sky.
7: Madrid.
11: Sitting high above sea level, Madrid's star is rising.
7: People from Madrid, they have a saying, Madrid al cielo, which means from Madrid, the next stop is heaven, which is a very bold claim, considering this city had such humble beginnings. And now it is the destination for the culture and the food. Madrid is having its moment.
11: I'm Eva Longoria, and I'm a proud Mexican-American. 11 generations ago, my ancestor left Spain for the new world and a new life. 400 years later, I'm back.
7: I'm so excited!
20: So excited.
11: And I'm exploring Spain and its 17 regions to see how the land and its people have created one of the world's most exciting cuisines.
7: I think you know what you're doing.
11: Majestic Madrid, for centuries a bastion of conservative tradition, built around the royal court and the Catholic Church. It was the stronghold of fascist dictator Franco and his secret police.
21: Nos hemos tenido que ocultar como las ratas.
11: But since his death, the city has exploded.
7: Madrid is like a boom.
11: And opened to the world.
22: Como tiene esto un sentimiento de acogida, todo el mundo que viene aquí se encuentra a gusto.
11: The locals, known as madrileños, have big appetites, rooted in centuries of food heritage.
23: The same recipes since the very beginning.
11: Right now, the city is scaling new heights of culinary innovation.
7: Oh yeah.
11: Conjuring unexpected marvels.
7: It's a little crazy.
11: And when I say unexpected, I'm not kidding.
24: This is a duck tongue.
7: Duck tongue?
24: Yeah.
7: I didn't even know ducks had tongues.

The 4th of July is a massive holiday. Everything is USA, USA.

0: Madrid wasn't always Spain's grand capital. Founded by the Moors in the 9th century, it was a humble military outpost on a fertile plain crowned by mountains. It took another 700 years for Madrid to become Spain's official seat of power. Lured by its central location, King Felipe II moved the entire royal court here from Toledo in 1561. Like a magnet, it pulled in the best of everything, which continues to this day.
1: People came from all over, north, south, east, west, and it's a city that migration built. And the thing that holds it all together is food.
0: Madrileño and celebrated food writer Borja Benito is an expert on the history of the city's cuisine.
2: Hola!
3: Eva!
2: ¿Qué tal? Eva, encantada!
3: Welcome to Madrid, our amazing city.
1: I'm already excited and I'm already hot.
0: We're in Madrid's historic center, heading to one of the city's oldest and most influential restaurants.
3: Actually, there are dozens of iconic restaurantes centenarios. They have between 100 and 200 years.
1: Oh, wow.
3: And they keep almost all the same recipes and the same, style since the very beginning. This is Lardi, same facade as in the 1839.
1: This is the exact same way.
3: Same way, same face.
0: Fine dining in Madrid started right here, 185 years ago.
1: Lardi. Wow, this is amazing.
0: Opened by a French immigrant restaurateur, not only did Lardi give Madrileños a choice of gourmet fare from all over the world, but also some revolutionary ideas.
3: This was the first place in Spain where the self-service was invented almost 200 years ago. That also was the first place where women can come without a chaperone.
1: Well, I have my chaperone today, but that's good to know I can come by myself.
0: This was also the first spot a lady could grab a drink.
3: Actually, it was the top cool bar where you can find writers, artists, politicians, who had also royalty.
1: Because it was the place to be.
3: It was the place to be. Actually, there's a saying in Madrid that is, no puedes concebir Madrid sin Lardi. So it was that kind of cosmopolitan mix.
0: The sophistication doesn't stop here. There's a high-class restaurant three flights up, serving one of Madrid's most celebrated dishes.
3: There's a friend of mine waiting for us. He's a really famous progressive chef. He has a bond with Lardi.
1: Oh, wow. Look at this dining room.
3: Here's the main
1: Hola.
3: Dining room.
1: Oh, my gosh. I don't know what I'm more excited to see, you or this room.
4: Welcome.
1: Dining room. ¿Qué tal?
4: Muy bien. How are you?
1: I'm great.
3: Three times in a row, best chef in the world.
0: I've always wanted to meet this guy. David Muñoz is a culinary maverick who's won 3 Michelin stars for his trailblazing creativity.
1: What an honor I get to eat with you.
0: This isn't David's own restaurant. He's just a huge fan of Lardi's famous cocido madrileño, meaning Madrid stew. Some folks say it evolved from the Sabbath stew created by Sephardic Jews in the Middle Ages.
1: How is the most innovative chef in the world tied to such a traditional dish?
4: You know, when I was a child, for my birthday, my mom used to cook it for me. This is the second best cuisine in the world. The first one is the one my mom used to cook for me.
1: I'm coming over.
4: I'm telling you that.
1: So. I know, I believe it.
3: You know, this was the family meal for Sundays, and every single family has this own recipe, and it has the different vuelcos. The broth, the vegetables separated, and the meat separated. So every member of the family can choose the quantity of the perfect serve.
0: The first course is a silky umami broth with noodles.
4: Sometimes it's chicken broth with some part of the lamb shank, the beef shank, and many meats. And there is not fat at all.
1: No fat.
4: Like a little bit texture on it.
1: A little structure, yeah. So, and where does that come from? The gelatin of the bones?
4: Yeah, the bones from all the meats.
1: Oh, my gosh.
4: And this is so good. This is a piece of art.
1: You're in love with cocido.
4: No, I can be eating this every day.
1: I love this.
0: The broth is swiftly followed by the second course, plentiful vegetables.
4: Chickpeas. Potato, cabbage.
1: Cabbage. Oh, my God. Meat.
0: Last but not least, a mountainous medley of meat.
1: So what are these meats?
4: So this is beef shank. This is morcilla.
1: Blood sausage.
4: This is chorizo.
2: Chorizo.
4: Tocino from a good Iberico pig, you know?
2: Mm-hmm.
4: It smells to Spain.
1: That's lovely.
3: If you go to areas of Spain, you will find maybe just one or two of these meats of that area. So mm-hmm. here is a gathering of...
1: More all representative of the entire country. I'm going to try the pork rib.
2: Mmm.
5: Mmm.
1: The meat just, like, comes right off the bone.
4: Mmm.
1: Oh.
6: Oh, my gosh.
4: I love eating with people who loves
1: food. Me too.
4: She's my new best friend.
1: I mean, could my place sitting be any bigger? It's so much stuff.
0: Just like those forward-thinking 19th century women, choosing as much as they liked in the deli downstairs.
1: All these amazing things, I want to put it all together.
0: I'm going to run with this.
1: Definitely the tocino. I need some of this beef because I want to really get everything marinated. There's so much meat. I don't even know when to stop.
4: This is like a part in your mouth.
1: Mmm. Madrid is so in style now. Why do you think that is?
4: The place to be for food used to be Basque Country and Catalonia, but now Madrid has grown up a lot in terms of gastronomy, and you can find food from different parts of Spain and all over the world. You know, it's so eclectic, but as well so close to tradition. There are many, many talented young chefs. So I think now Madrid is number one for food in Spain.
1: Mmm.
4: Mmm.
0: It's no surprise this glorious stew born in Madrid has endured for hundreds of years.
4: Freaking good, huh?
0: Sometimes the old ways really are the best.
1: Cheers to Madrid. Madrid a... Madrid al cielo.

0: Our best lineup is here. Lowe's.
1: So I was born in Texas. I'm a Texican. And anywhere I go in the world, I have a Latina radar. And here in Madrid, that radar is working overtime.
2: And no wonder. Tens of thousands of Latin Americans have moved to the city's most exclusive neighborhood, Salamanca. Historically the home of Madrid's nobility, its affluent new arrivals are bringing different flavors. I'm coming to meet a food writer who moved here 10 years ago from Venezuela.
3: Hola!
1: Alejandra?
3: Alejandra.
2: Alejandra Morrison knows firsthand how the flow of people between Madrid and the Americas has influenced the local cuisine.
4: I have an important question.
1: Yes.
4: Are you hungry?
1: Yes.
4: Let's go have breakfast.
1: I like a big breakfast. No, I don't think breakfast is a big Madrid thing.
4: They have a tiny little coffee very early in the morning, and then they'll have a second breakfast. Like around 11, what we're having today. Pan con tomate. It's actually Catalonian, and they will kill me if I don't give them credit. Like they will. But it's now kind of the official breakfast of Spain.
1: Yeah.
5: This is so cute.
4: Wealthy Latinos are kind of transforming the area because they're opening these different restaurants and everything. Yeah.
1: Changing the gastronomy of the area.
4: Yes. They're even calling it the new Miami.
1: But you're a Venezuelan, so you're part of this movement.
4: I guess I am. My grandmother and this whole, like, generation of Spanish people who went to America to look for a better life, right? In the 40s, 50s, 60s, 70s.
1: Yeah.
4: And now the granddaughter came back.
6: Bienvenidos. Hola. ¿Cómo están por aquí?
4: Gracias.
1: Gracias. Oh, my God. Look at that. Wow.
2: Unlike the Catalans who rub the garlic and tomato over the bread, Madrileños dice or grate the tomato with garlic and salt.
4: Right after the discovery of fire, the thing that most changed gastronomy as we know it was this exchange between America and Europe.
1: Yeah, it's such a big part of Spanish culture. The tomato comes from Mexico.
4: Should we try it?
1: Let's try it.
4: Good luck.
1: Wow. That's so great.
4: Yeah, it's like fresh and light, but also filling.
1: I do love this exchange of ingredients.
4: I'm obsessed with that because food had no color. Chorizo was like this brownish tube. Mm. And suddenly with peppers, it became this beautiful bright red.
1: Not only did things land here, you know, Mexicans ate chocolate very bitter. It was sugar and leche that the Spaniards brought that made us change how we eat chocolate today.
4: This beautiful, like, ongoing conversation that I think it's even going on today. I want to take you to meet a good friend from Peru, and he made himself like this beautiful bakery where they make amazing breads for some of the top chefs.
1: So it's already time for our second breakfast.
4: Exactly. Okay.
2: Locals often call Madrid the Madrids, plural, because each quarter has its own distinct community and style. The working-class neighborhood of Pueblo Nuevo, a couple of miles away, is also home to many Latin Americans, but has a completely different vibe.
4: Something I love about this type of Madrilian barrios is that they really remind me of Caracas.
1: Oh, really? Like it reminds me of Mexico.
4: See?
1: Yeah.
4: Like for a second, you're back, right?
1: Definitely different.
4: Yeah.
1: I love the smell of bread.
2: John Torres emigrated from Peru 20 years ago, carrying a recipe that revived one of Madrid's long-forgotten gastronomic gems.
7: Hola.
4: Hola. Eva, this is John.
7: Encantado.
1: Encantada. Mucho gusto.
4: He's the creator of all this magic.
7: Estamos haciendo la francesilla, ¿vale? Es un pan que ha viajado mucho.
2: Taking its name from the French bakers who brought it to Madrid in the 18th century, the francesilla made its way to Peru after the Spanish Empire's colonization of the Americas.
7: Cuando viajaban los virreyes o la gente que iba a gobernar ahí, pues se llevaban a sus panaderos, sus cocineros, y tenían la misma alimentación que en Europa. 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
2: 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And the francesilla had fallen out of favor by the early 1900s.
1: ¿Puedo ayudar?
7: Sí, hombre.
1: Okay. Putting me to work.
7: Ahora vamos a hacer unas bolas, ¿vale?
1: Okay.
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4: Vas a contratar a Eva, entra en la plantilla.
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2: After 20 minutes, John's francesillas are ready to savor.
1: Oh my God, look at this. No es tan duro afuera como sourdough.
7: Que sea fácil de digerir, ¿vale?
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1: It's so good.
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7: En Madrid tenemos un bocadillo muy emblemático que es el bocata de calamares.
1: Mm-hmm.
2: The calamari sub has its roots in the Catholic character of Madrid. During Lent, Catholics restricted meat. Calamari was a cheap and delicious alternative. John has brought a Latin American twist to his take on the sandwich. Lime juice added to red onion, cilantro, and aioli is mixed with the fried calamari.
1: Oh, I love that. I like a saucy sandwich.
7: Un bocadillo de calamares y una cerveza es el toficazo en Madrid.
1: Pero ¿dónde está la cerveza?
7: Ostras.
1: It's my first time having a calamari bocadillo. Oh, yeah. That Peruvian twist, tu bandera está saliendo aquí. Oh, my gosh. This bread is so easy. Sometimes, you know, el pan está tan fuerte que está... No estás enfocado en...
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1: Hola.
2: ¿Qué tal? Encantado.
1: Encantada, mucho gusto.
2: Un placer. Bienvenida a La Tasquería.
1: I'm so excited.
3: Javi Estevez opened La Tasquería with a mission to transform one of Madrid's oldest culinary traditions into high-end cuisine.
2: Do you like the offal?
1: I do.
2: You need to come with me to the kitchen. Okay. Are you ready?
1: Yes.
3: Madrid has a long history of eating offal, the usually discarded parts of the animals. In the early 19th century, poor Madrileño families would line up outside the city's slaughterhouse for offcuts, a resourcefulness that helped many survive a famine in 1811. What started from necessity eventually became a menu fixture.
1: Oh my God.
2: Welcome to the joyería.
1: There's a lot of jewels here. Yes. Is this liver?
2: Yes, this is beef liver.
3: My dad used to cook lamb's liver, but Javi's taking me into uncharted territory.
1: This I'm a little nervous about. What is this?
2: We are talking about testicles. It's very special texture.
1: Whose testicles are these?
2: From beef. Male.
1: A bull. Yes. Obviously a male.
2: You need to try. Okay, please.
1: Sure. You don't have to load it. Let's save some for the customers.
2: When we think in this recipe, something like a pizza, okay? You have the comté cheese and some dry tomato.
1: This is a little pizza, a testicle pizza. Oh,
2: enjoy.
1: Thank you. Okay. Okay, one bite. This seems like really big for one bite. That does taste like sausage.
2: Yes, the texture is very, very soft.
1: It tastes like a pepperoni.
2: Mm-hmm.
1: And that crispy tart, wow. And the sweetness of the tomato. But that's a great way to serve this offal.
2: We try to cook offal for people that don't like offal.
1: To convert people to
2: offal. Know, to somos asqueros, okay? It's our religion.
1: It's our religion.
2: Yes.
1: I can see how you convert people.
2: Thank you. Thank you so much.
3: Seeing Javi's artistry up close in the kitchen has been eye-opening.
1: I really don't know what to expect.
3: And in the restaurant, he's taking it to another level.
2: The baby pig head.
1: It's not what I thought. Look at that guy.
2: Welcome to La Tasquería again.
1: I was thinking of another offal, like, oh, we haven't eaten the intestines. We haven't eaten, I did not think that it was a baby pig head. It's a little crazy.
2: Yes, I don't know.
1: This has never been on a table at a restaurant that I've been to. It has the ears and everything.
2: I think we sell probably thousand and thousand.
1: Really?
2: Yes.
1: This is one of the most popular dishes.
2: Yes.
1: I don't even know, is it fork, is it a knife, is it your hands?
2: I'm going to prepare for you.
1: I'm excited about this salad, to be honest.
2: Yes. So we start first with the ear, okay?
1: Okay. Oh, look at that, falls right off. How did you prepare this?
2: We cook first at the oven, 12 hours, 90 degrees. And then we fry the whole head,
1: Wow.
2: And we start with the ears, then the nose, and then we open.
1: And the mouth.
2: And then you find different parts, okay?
1: This is the cheek?
2: Yes, this is the cheek.
1: I love the cheek.
2: I always tell people that if they don't like offal, try the outside of the head because the flavor and the taste is like cochinillo.
1: Why do you like to present it this way?
2: Because we want to respect the animal.
1: Yeah.
2: Many people think that we are making harm to the animal, but it's not true.
1: It's because the opposite.
2: It's the opposite because we need to use the whole animal. Probably if we don't do that, they throw the head.
1: So it's important to you, this usage of the whole animal.
2: Yeah. Always.
1: Yeah.
2: So now it's time to play, okay?
1: Okay.
2: You have easy parts. Could be the ear is very crunchy. Try it with your hand.
1: Starting with the ear. Mmm. Oh, it tastes like fried chicken.
2: Huh?
1: That is good.
2: I recommend you the cheek.
1: Oh, there it is, the cochineal. So lean, there's not a lot of fat in that.
2: Mm. Wow, that is so good.
1: What
2: and
1: else?
2: The brain, do you like the brain?
1: You try the brain.
2: I try for you. There's no problem.
1: I'm just going to sit here while
2: it's
1: you
2: very
1: do
2: interesting,
1: that.
2: The brain, because the texture is something like a pâté.
1: Foie gras.
2: Yes. It's very, very soft.
1: When you came up with this concept, did your financiers think you're crazy?
2: Yes, many people tell me you are crazy.
1: They said that's an awful idea.
2: Yes, an awful idea. That's good. But now they told me, oh, you were very smart.
1: Did you ever think this concept would win you a Michelin star?
2: For us, it was a surprise. I think we make something very special, unique. That's the reason Michelin gave us the first star.
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1: Cheers to you, because I've never had an experience like this in a restaurant. 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
2: Hola.
1: Buenos días, Eva. ¿Cómo estás?
2: Muy bien. ¿Qué tal? Encantada.
1: Dale, sí. Ven que te enseño mis ajitos.
0: Miriam Hernandez cultivates a type of garlic called ajo fino that only grows in these fields.
1: ¿Puedo probar? Okay. This is really nice. You can see. Very strong. You need less garlic.
3: Yeah, you need not a lot of this.
1: It goes to the end of the mouth, yeah. But it's like a...
3: Yes, no, but then it's light.
1: Yes.
3: That's lovely.
1: Yes.
3: Oh, I would love to cook with
1: this.
0: This variety almost died out because it's much harder to farm than other types of garlic.
1: Y además tiene normalmente una producción entre un 40 y un 60% less than the other garlic.
3: Oh, between 40 and 60% less.
1: Yes. You need the sun, the air, the river.
3: And love. The ajo can only grow here because of this. How did a chef become a farmer?
1: I love to cook with ajo fino. I tried to buy, but it was impossible.
3: And you couldn't find it?
1: Yeah.
3: So it was necessity?
1: Yeah. Yo me tatué aquí un ajo.
3: ¿Un ajo?
1: Sí. Un ajo con mi cuchillo y, pues, y la pasión que tengo, las rosas, que significa así.
3: Oh, my gosh. You love garlic.
1: Sí.
3: Ah, mira. I think you tattooed this exact garlic. Definitely a passion of yours.
0: Just 20 minutes away, near Chinchon's famous bullring, lies Miriam's family-owned restaurant, La Casa del Pregonero.
3: Ooh, this is where the magic happens.
1: Bueno, ¿sabes qué vamos a hacer hoy? Nuestra sopa de ajo.
3: I've never had garlic soup.
1: Your first time? It could be amazing.
3: Well, it's never going to be better than this because we have this garlic. So is garlic soup very popular here?
1: Sí, es un plato muy, muy, muy, muy tradicional de todo el centro de España. 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
3: So they had to use this.
1: But when you try garlic soup, it's really nice.
0: With some of the harshest winters in Spain, Madrid's peasant families used this warming soup as survival food.
1: Luego ya se empezó a añadir más ingredientes y se añadió el tocino y el jamón. Oye, pues muy bien, ¿eh?
3: It can work in the field or the kitchen.
1: Nuestros ajos, ¿vale?
3: Now, jamón. That is so pretty, look at that.
1: Vale, y ahora lo que vamos a hacer es añadir nuestro pan.
3: The bread absorbs all the grease.
1: Yeah.
0: For a smoky punch, paprika goes into the mix.
3: Now we start to toast that.
1: Sí. 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

0: 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Baby clam. 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Sí, de mar.
1: De mar.
0: Oh, lo que va a poner. Good morning, clams. ¿Lo probamos?
1: Yes, I'm ready. I've been laboring in the fields for this. I should taste it. It would be rude not to.
2: What a beautiful dining room.
0: Pues nada, ahora a ver si te parece bien lo que hemos preparado, Eva.
1: I'm sure it's going to be good. This is the first time I'm eating garlic with the skin on. Very excited to try it. Got a little garlic candy. And then my clam. Oh my gosh.
0: Wow.
1: I love the clam. It's like land and sea. Yes. Garlic is powerful but not overpowering.
0: No.
1: Which is very hard to do.
0: Es muy potente, pero luego es muy noble, es muy elegante, llega muy atrás.
1: I love that. So I feel like you're trying to preserve a very particular taste of Spain.
0: It's part of Spain. If we lose our identity, we lose everything. Bonitas que te llenan de felicidad y te hacen sentir bien, ¿no?
1: Bien,
0: entonces,
1: sí.
0: Pues yo creo que eso es lo bonito.
3: Farmer, chef, keeper of Madrid's ancient ajo fino flame, Miriam is a marvel.
1: Muchas gracias.
0: Muchas gracias.
1: Y salud.
0: Chin chin.
1: Chin chin.
0: Chin chon.
1: Ah, chin chon.
0: Chin, ¿no?
1: Chin chin chon
4: chon. 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

0: Lucky me, I have a lunch date with my new friend, rock star chef David Munoz, who I first met at the restaurant Lardy.
1: Es el caldo.
0: Inspired by Cantonese cuisine and the best of Madrid, Davis's three Michelin star restaurant, Diverso, is spearheading this city's food revolution.
2: Hola.
1: Hola.
2: ¿Qué tal?
1: Bienvenida a Diverso.
2: Qué emoción. I'm so excited. I feel so special. What are we making?
1: Very original and different version of cocido. We have cooking the cocido for the last 36 hours. You see how you smell?
2: Yes, I want to drink this.
1: Yeah.
0: Davis's version of cocido is light years from the traditional stew we last shared. For his reinvention, he's making the noodles from fish.
1: We're getting a fish from Galicia.
2: Uh-huh.
1: This is called melgacho, from the family of the sharks, but it's not a proper shark. We are using the fish to make a gelatin, like if it's a noodle.
2: Wait, that has is become that, this?
1: Yeah, actually it's like if it's the shark fin strips. It's a kind of shark fin soup in a sustainable way.
2: Okay.
0: Shark fin soup is a traditional Chinese dish and highly controversial. When the shark is caught, the fin is cut off, but the rest of the animal is discarded. This cruel practice has made shark finning illegal in much of the world.
2: Now, why do you want this instead of fideo?
1: Because we want to prove that we can make
2: the same taste.
1: Same thing that is inspired by the shark fin, that is not hurting the sharks. Yeah. Just to throw it to the sea.
2: Just for their fin.
1: Yeah.
0: Joining these noodles is another Asian influence.
2: Dumplings!
1: Dumplings. We are going to start to make the dumplings.
2: Okay.
1: We are going to roll the dumplings together.
2: Okay.
1: You ready for that?
2: Yeah.
1: Okay.
2: You know, I've never made a dumpling.
1: Okay.
2: So this will be a first.
1: This is going to be your first time.
2: Yeah.
0: But this Cantonese classic is stuffed with jamón and chorizo, decidedly madrileño flavors.
1: You have to give it your hand, okay? For a second. Just leave it like that. You get the filling and you put in there.
2: Okay.
1: And just press it a little bit. So now, with these fingers, you shape in there and you push in there. Shape in there, push in there.
2: I'm sweating, I'm so nervous.
1: So now,
2: I ended it.
1: Plate it together, all of them.
2: All of it?
1: And you roll it a little bit.
2: Yeah, like that.
1: And now you...
2: That's perfect.
1: That's perfect.
0: In his globe-trotting cocido, David can't resist one last surprise.
1: Now, this is chicharrón, but what do you think is that chicharrón?
2: Oh, Lord, you're going to trick me again. Can I taste it first?
1: I know it.
2: Shiitake mushroom.
1: You are not going to guess it, ever.
2: Ever.
1: In your life.
2: Oh, God, don't tell me, like, bull's balls or something.
1: No.
2: Oh, okay, what?
1: No, it's not, but it's something crazy. This is a duck tongue.
2: Duck tongue?
1: Yeah, this is the...
2: Maybe I should not have eaten it first. I didn't even know ducks had tongues.
1: But you like it already.
2: I did like it because I thought it was a chicharrón. Well, at least it's not the duck's balls.
0: Davis's embrace of the city's food heritage and diverse cultures point to the future of Madrid's cuisine.
2: And then how does one dig into this?
1: I think the best way is starting with the dumpling, just in one bite.
2: One bite?
1: Yeah, because it's liquid inside. And now my recommendation is a little bit of fideo, the chorizo. So this is the perfect bite from the chef.
2: Okay.
1: So it's going to taste cocido, but you are going to get touches from Hong Kong.
2: Very exciting. It's a lot of flavors happening at one time. Oh, that was fantastic. Bravo. That was...
1: Thank you very much.
2: Such an experience. Oh, my God.
1: Thank you very much.
0: Madrid is one of the world's greatest cities, and everyone is invited to its party. Constantly changing without losing its sense of place, elevating its historical dishes with global influences, and inventing new wonders, this city is on fire, from Madrid to heaven.

0: Here in Catalonia, people believe they're fueled by two opposing spirits. Zen y Rausha, which means the balance between practicality and wild creativity, which is why this region has produced some of the most famous artists. Gaudí, Miró, Dalí. Oh, and of course, world-famous chefs.
1: Completed in 1912, this extraordinary structure, with its ornate curves and sculpted chimneys, was designed by legendary Catalan architect Antoni Gaudí. But it's not a church or a monument. It's an apartment block. Where else would you find a building that's not only super functional, but also a stunning piece of art?
0: See, standing here, you can really feel the soul of Catalonia.
1: I'm Eva Longoria, and I'm a proud Mexican-American. 11 generations ago, one of my ancestors left Spain for the New World and a new life. 400 years later, I'm back.
0: I'm so excited!
2: Saludos.
1: And I'm exploring Spain and its 17 regions to see how the land and its people have created one of the world's most exciting cuisines.
0: I think you know what you're doing.
1: The closest region to both France and Italy, in the rugged northeast corner of Spain, Catalonia sits close enough to Europe to soak up new ideas, while never letting go of its own free spirit.
0: I feel like we should have an animal wrangler.
1: With Barcelona as its capital city, Catalonia was the first Spanish region to industrialize. And it's still known as an early adopter. Whether it's architecture, art, or food.
3: Ahí está la esencia.
4: ¡Ahí está la esencia!
0: Muy bien! ¡Muy bien!
1: This region's creative energy, dramatic history, and rich traditions are an explosive mix. And mealtimes here are full of the most mind-blowing surprises.
0: Wait, wait, wait, wait. What is this?

0: Barcelona. It's got to be one of the world's most exciting cities. The jewel in Catalonia's crown. Looking out over the Mediterranean, this prime spot has made it a hub for trade and culture. It's attracted visitors for thousands of years, and today, I'm meeting one who just couldn't bear to leave.
1: Hello!
2: Eva Longoria in Barcelona.
1: An American in Barcelona.
2: Encantado. It's so awesome to have you here.
0: Food writer Matt Golding arrived in Barcelona over 20 years ago and fell head over heels. First with his Catalan wife, and then with Catalan flavors. He's showing me one of the city's coolest neighborhoods, Sant Antoni, to take part in a Barcelona rite of passage.
2: We're on Carrer de Parlament. If you ask anyone here in Barcelona what is Parlament all about, they'll tell you vermut.
1: Oh, yeah.
2: But more than just the drink, it's the culture around it, right? La hora de vermut is kind of early afternoon, before lunch, family, friends, salty snacks, couple of beverages.
1: Oh.
2: The whole thing starts coming together. So
1: this is like my kind of living. I always thought vermouth went in a drink. I didn't think you drink it by itself.
2: In Italy, it largely works that way. But here, it was taken and adapted, and it became a little less bitter, a little bit more herbaceous. They kind of found the sweet spot that makes it eminently drinkable.
0: With around 50 vermouth producers in this region alone, Catalans have clearly adopted this Italian import as their own.
1: I'm in heaven. Okay, well, we should try this first, right?
2: Salud.
1: Salud. Oh, it has an olive inside.
2: So you'll get like those Mediterranean herbs like thyme or rosemary. They use sagebrush in this one, which is kind of part of one of their little secret ingredients.
1: But you're right, it's not as sweet as some I've tried.
2: Oh. It's not. And the thing is, you could happily drink a few of these, or you can
1: happily.
0: And rule number one here, if you drink, you eat. And I'm not talking about a bowl of peanuts. We've got top-quality tinned fish, Catalan charcuterie called fuet, succulent olives, and hearty, thick-cut potato chips.
1: Wow.
2: Catalan cuisine is really about mar y montaña, the sea and the mountains. And that's kind of the basis of all food culture here in the region.
1: I can't stop eating this.
0: I am so ready for lunch, and Matt's taking me to a place that nails that Catalan combo of sea and mountain, a restaurant called Gresca, run by local chef Rafael Peña.
1: Wow, this place is stunning.
2: This is Gresca. This is where we want to be. And this is Rafa, chef.
1: Rafa, hi.
3: Nice to meet you, Eva.
2: I've been telling Eva about the importance of mar y montaña. Yeah,
3: a big amount of dishes who mix the sea and the earth. So I invite you, if you want, to come to the kitchen.
1: Oh, I could cook it.
3: Yeah, we do it together.
1: Okay.
3: It's good, no?
1: Okay. So, what are we making?
3: This is a mandonguilla samsetia in Catalan, but it means meatballs with squid. You make a stew, very traditional in Catalunya. You help me with one very important part, what is the picada.
1: The picada.
3: Get something you add at the end of your stew, and it makes thicker, and it's perfume.
1: Oh.
3: I think it's interesting.
1: Oh, I love that idea.
0: Picada is a dense pounded paste that's added to Catalan stews and sauces at the end to give complexity.
1: You got the messy part, but I got the labor intensive part.
3: Yeah, but I see you're stronger than me. That's why.
0: For this one, I'm mixing saffron, almonds, onion, and chocolate. Now, I'm used to Mexican mole with chocolate, but I had no idea it was used here.
1: What's in the meatball?
3: The meatball is a mix between veal and pork.
1: How do we cook these?
3: We fry them.
1: Okay.
3: We're going to add the squid.
1: You're going to fry that in there?
3: Yeah.
1: Oh, nice.
3: Okay. And then we add some pan broth.
0: Finally, everything goes back into the pan along with my picada.
3: And as you see, change the color.
2: Here we come.
3: The final result, eh?
1: Look at that.
2: Wow. Unbelievable.
1: This feels to me like a comfort food. It feels like I could have this on a Sunday when it's raining.
3: Yeah.
1: But the texture of the meatball, which is super soft.
3: Super tender.
1: Yeah, and then the texture of the squid, divine.
2: That to me feels like those two words that really define Catalan culture. Seny I rauxa, right?
1: Yes, I heard this. Seny I rauxa. What does it mean to you?
3: Seny is, they say Catalans, they have a lot of seny. Seny is like they are rational.
1: Practical, rational.
3: Yeah, exactly. And then rauxa, we can take it in a creative way. Crazy in a point, mm-hmm, you know? Mm-hmm. And that's a bit the Catalan style.
1: How is this dish representative of seny I rauxa?
2: This mix, right? I mean, you have this incredible piece of squid, mm-hmm, and you think, what goes with squid? Well, pork fat. Right. Just mix those two things together.
3: Exactly.
1: You are seny I rauxa.
3: Thank you.
1: Maybe.
2: Salud.
1: Salud.
3: Salud.
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3: So I love kava, but I don't know much about it. I don't know how it's made. So I had to come to San Sadurní d'Anoia, the place that produces over 90% of Spain's cava.
4: It's the birthplace of my favorite bubbly, and tonight's the night of a weird and wonderful festival. Thank goodness local wine expert Merichel Falgueras is here to show me the ropes.
5: How a wonderful day to come to the capital of cava.
3: I know, I'm very excited. There's a lot of excitement happening.
5: Today is the Filoxera party, and I have here the cava dress in yellow.
4: This region was originally famous for red wine, but in the late 1800s, the vineyards here were devastated by a yellow parasite called Filoxera.
5: Filoxera is the nightmare of every winemaker because it attacks the roots, and it was a really disaster.
4: The diseased vines were grafted with hardier ones from America, and winemakers crafted a sparkling white that was the start of a whole new industry.
3: That's the bug that just did it all. It's like a celebratory festival that they beat it.
5: Yeah.
3: They've come together and survived it. That's beautiful. I had so much fun at the festival last night, and I didn't know how much cava was woven into the culture of San Sadurní. And today I'm going to get a behind-the-scenes look of how this delicious sparkling wine is made. Hello.
5: Hi, Eva. Good to see you.
4: Merichel Jouvet is a fourth-generation winemaker, and her family is one of the biggest producers of premium cava in the region.
6: So everything that you can see are our vineyards, more than 270 hectares.
3: Everything I see.
6: Everything you see. These vineyards, they have been in the family for more than 60 years, since my grandfather.
4: Sheltered by the Montserrat Mountains, the region around San Sadurní d'Anoia has limestone-rich soil. Ideal conditions for the grapes that make this sparkling white wine.
3: Wow. This is so beautiful.
6: Yeah, and you sit here when we transform the still wine into sparkling wine.
3: Why is it called cava?
6: It's called cava because we are in the cavas.
3: Well, I thought that was obvious, but I was like, there must be more to it. That's it,
6: because we're
3: in a cave.
6: As simple as this.
3: What is the difference between cava and Prosecco and champagne?
6: The difference between cava and Prosecco is the method. In here, we have the second fermentation on the bottle, mm-hmm. as you can see.
3: Mm-hmm.
6: And in Prosecco, they have it in big tanks. The difference between cava and champagne is just the region.
4: I didn't realize that cava and champagne are made exactly the same way, even down to the special details.
6: What we do is the hand riddling.
3: Hand riddling.
6: Yeah, we have one person that every day during 4 weeks does this in order just to move the yeast to the end of the neck of the bottle.
3: So they rotate the bottle every day?
6: Every day. They do 40,000 per day. You have to do at the end 24 total turns.
3: 24 total. Okay.
6: Yes.
4: With 12 million bottles stacked on 6 floors, that's some serious wine aerobics.
6: Yes, and in here we keep the nicest wines that we have.
3: Yeah.
6: This year is 2010.
3: So it's 14 years old.
6: 14 years aging.
3: Look at the color. Golden.
6: Quite old, yeah. Because it's an old vintage.
3: Oh, my God.
6: Yeah. So what do you think?
3: Oh, it's dry, not sweet. Oh,
6: you can feel the fennel notes, the butter.
3: Oh, my God, that is really special.
6: That's beautiful, huh?
3: Beautiful. Hola!
6: Let me introduce you, my father.
1: Muy encantada.
7: Around here, cava's not just an aperitif. It's the perfect complement to this traditional harvest meal.
3: Oh, my God, is this butifarra?
6: Yes, this is the classical butifarra.
3: Oh, my God, I love butifarra. I come to Catalonia just for this.
7: Butifarra is a typical Catalan pork sausage, traditionally served with monjetes, tender white beans sautéed with garlic and parsley. It's a classic combination. But sausage and beans with sparkling wine? Who knew?
3: I feel like this plate has such a mix of like smokiness from the vegetables, and then the sausage is just exploding with different flavors, and everything goes with the wine.
6: Yeah. This is my favorite cava. This one was released in 1976, and at that time, usually the sparklings in Spain used to have a lot of sugar, but this was the wine, the Reserva de la Familia, that the family used to drink, but it was not for public consumption.
1: No, era sin adición de azúcar. Y los amigos venían, se encontraban muy a gusto, probaban el producto y decía, pero si esto está fantástico.
6: And he said, if everyone is asking for the wine,
3: we should sell it.
6: Maybe we should sell it.
7: It was a turning point, and Reserva de la Familia became this vineyard's most popular wine.
6: Do you know what we say in here? Mm. We make liquid gastronomy.
3: Mm. Salute to that. That's beautiful.
8: Salute.
3: I love that.
8: Salute.
3: I'll take it.
7: There's a lot to celebrate here. This region turned catastrophe into delicious opportunity. And thanks to that Catalan innovation, they're still leading the way.

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1: So I'm driving through an incredible landscape. Feels like a land forgotten by time because everything's overgrown and really lush. La Garrocha is Catalonia's biggest volcanic region. It's home to the Santa Margarida Volcano and a 2-Michelin-star restaurant that's the epicenter of an adventurous new cuisine. I'm here to meet this incredible chef and her 3 daughters who are pioneers of this volcanic cuisine movement. So I can't wait to learn more.
2: Their restaurant, Les Cols, is based in a classic Catalan farmhouse. Their specialty is creating unique dishes inspired by the rich volcanic soil that surrounds them.
1: Oh, nice to meet you.
3: You too. Thank you for coming. Welcome to our garden.
2: Middle daughter Martina was awarded Michelin Young Chef of the Year in 2024 and runs the kitchen alongside her mother.
1: A white eggplant? This is so beautiful.
3: It's more creamy than the
1: is this
3: purple
1: the one,
3: one
1: we're grabbing?
3: Yeah, I like to come here. Helps me to be a little bit more creative. I get inspiration for new dishes. For example, the dish that we are going to cook later, this lamb.
1: Oh my God,
3: they're so cute. It's a ripulese, it's from our region, from La Garrocha.
2: Martina's mom grew up here. It's hard to believe their livestock used to live on the ground floor.
1: So your grandma let your mother open a restaurant in the house?
3: Yes.
2: This really is a family affair. Martina's 2 sisters also work here.
1: Hola.
4: Welcome.
1: Las hermanas. Soy Eva.
4: Encantada,
1: Carlota. Encantada, mucho gusto. Hola. Wow, what is this?
4: Yes, this is a blackberry liqueur. This cocktail is our version of the Kir Royale cocktail.
1: I was just going to say, this feels like a Kir Royale.
4: Yes.
1: But Catalan.
4: But the Catalan.
3: And with the berries from our garden.
1: Muchas gracias. Salud.
2: Next stop is the restaurant kitchen to meet the true mother of invention here, Fina Puigdeval.
1: Everything smells amazing.
4: Hola.
1: Hola.
4: It's so nice.
1: Encantada. La mujer que empezó todo.
4: ¿Cómo estás? 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
5: Ay,
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1: Que me dieron porque jamás esperé que viniesen a trabajar en el restaurante. Ah.
5: ¿Cuál?
1: Orgullosa, orgullosa.
2: This tight-knit family business is the perfect example of that Catalan blend of sen y rauxa. They have a 0-kilometer policy, which is pure sen, using produce grown or reared right outside their front door. But the twist is the rauxa, which is the creative spark that makes every dish unforgettable.
5: Como signo de bienvenida, cuando la gente llega al restaurante, siempre les damos pues este caldo volcánico.
2: Made with eels from the local river, this broth is heated with a hot volcanic stone, giving it a smoky flavor.
1: Wow. Oh, that's beautiful.
5: Y así hacemos una alegoría lo que es el volcán.
1: Wow.
4: Será, será.
1: Y claro.
5: De reconfort. Oh.
1: Ah, huele como miso.
5: Sí, un poco de... como ahumado.
1: Mmm. Wow, everything's so smoky.
3: Yeah.
1: And it like goes together. And it does represent
3: like a volcano.
1: Like a volcano. Oh my God, this is amazing. I'm going to, it's like, I shouldn't slurp, huh? Mm. That is really good.
2: With a volcano for the appetizer, I can't imagine what the entree will be. All I know is that it includes the ingredients we saw earlier, the white eggplant and the rare breed lamb.
1: And how long do you cook this?
3: It's like 5 minutes, yeah. More or less.
1: Okay.
2: These are cooked and then perfectly seared, along with some lettuce. And now for the main act. And this isn't just food. It's a story told one ingredient at a time.
1: ¿Y qué representa este verde?
3: El prado.
5: Es el prado donde
3: pasta el cordero.
5: La naturaleza que nos rodea. Para nosotros es importantísimo la belleza y es nuestra principal fuente de inspiración.
2: The idea behind this dish is the life cycle of the lamb. Everything on the plate represents an element of their life. From the green hollandaise meadow and the lettuce that they feed on to the perfectly fried sweetbread or gland that represents the lamb's digestive process. And the story's not over.
6: What is this?
7: La lana is the wool.
6: It's the wool of the... But what is it, really?
7: Oh, she makes candy.
6: Cotton candy?
7: Yes.
6: Oh, my God. This is so beautiful. ¿Y es importante para vosotros a tener una historia cada plato? ¿Atrás sí. de cada plato?
5: Sí, claro.
6: Sí. Oh, wow. Qué bonito plato.
2: This stunning dining room feels as much a place of worship as a restaurant.
8: Desaparece la lana del cordero.
6: Oh, my God. It's como magia.
5: Sí, ¿no?
2: This is one of the most enchanting plates of food I've ever been served.
6: Mm.

0: volcánico, pues hace que guarda muy bien en la humedad y hace que los productos que se cultivan aquí pues sepan mejor.
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0: Muchísimas gracias.
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Thumbtack presents. Uncertainty strikes. I was surrounded. The aisle and the options were closing in. 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
1: I'm here in Priorat to meet three sisters who are determined to make the best goat cheese of the region, come rain or shine.
2: And that's a big ambition because this region is cheese heaven. Over 150 different varieties of cheese are made in Catalonia. And recent years have seen an explosion of small-scale producers.
1: Hola.
3: Ay, hola.
1: ¿Qué tal?
3: Soy Eva.

0: This is the magnificent Sevilla Cathedral, which is the Catholic heart of the city. And the bell tower was a minaret of a beautiful mosque when this land was ruled by Muslims. That's when Andalusia was called Al-Andalus. There's been so many civilizations that have passed through this land, and it's become this cultural melting pot of traditions and religions, and I cannot wait to discover the hidden treasures in the food.
1: I'm Eva Longoria, and I'm a proud Mexican-American. 11 generations ago, one of my ancestors left Spain for the New World and a new life. 400 years later, I'm back.
0: I'm so excited!
2: So good.
1: And I'm exploring Spain and its 17 regions to see how the land and its people have created one of the world's most exciting cuisines.
3: I think you know what you're doing.
1: Andalusia is where the raging bulls roam and the olive trees bake in the blazing sun. This southern powerhouse is, for many, the soul of Spain, the birthplace of flamenco, bullfighting, tapas, and jamón. But so much of the food that is celebrated as distinctly Andalusian can be traced to a wave after wave of invaders, from the Phoenicians to the golden age of the Arabs.
0: I love how much history is hidden in something as simple as tapas.
1: The people here speak of a magical quality called duende that gives them passion and soul.
4: El duende se ha venido a vivir con nosotros.
1: And this generation of chefs use their rich history as another ingredient.
0: What?
1: So I can't wait for the feeding frenzy to begin.
3: Oh my God.

0: Andalusia's beautiful capital city, Sevilla, is on the Guadalquivir, the only navigable river in Spain. And for 3,000 years, invaders arrived here bringing different cultures and foods. Sevilla native and podcaster Aldara Arias Saavedra has promised to show me the city's foodie history.
1: The river is the reason why Seville exists. We could even say that the globalization of food started in Seville, thanks to being the link between Europe, Asia, Africa, of course, and then America.
2: My ancestor Lorenzo departed from here, I believe. Yeah, because this was the port going to the Americas.
1: Yeah, when was that then?
2: 1603.
1: Then, for sure.
2: He was from here.
1: Wow, look at that.
2: Wow. So what's the best way to experience this cuisine?
1: Well, tapas. Tapas are the answer, yes. So I'm taking you to one of the institutions of Seville, this old bar that's been open from the 19th century.
2: Wow. Yay. It's very lively here.
1: Yes.
0: Tapas are now everywhere you go in Spain, but their birthplace is right here in the south. These small sharing dishes are super sociable, just like the Andalusians who love to eat together and drink wine. I think we're going to get along just fine.
1: Gracias.
2: Oh, my God. Muchas gracias.
1: Muchas gracias. This is a very special wine.
2: Yeah.
1: Okay. This has been recreated through archaeological research, the way Romans did their wines here.
2: Vino Romano.
1: Exactly.
2: Oh my
1: exactly.
2: God. Fortuna.
1: Fortuna.
2: Oh, that's nice.
1: Yeah.
2: Earthy. Wow, that is refreshing.
1: Yeah.
2: I am never drinking another white wine again in my life. So where did tapas come from?
1: My theory is that at the beginning of the 20th century, in these grocery stores and taverns in Seville, they had their wines, but they wanted also to promote their food. And they would put just a slice of any of these nice delicacies on top of your glass. Tapa, the lid or the cover, was because it was on top. Now
2: why
1: it makes
2: did
1: sense.
2: I never make that connection?
1: Yes.
2: What? Wait, so this
1: really
2: would be like this?
1: Exactly. Yes.
2: Oh, God, I just got olive oil in my wine. That is genius.
1: It also is usually from a salty food, so you drink more because it keeps you thirsty. And this is a perfect example of a salty bite because it's cured tuna. A fantastic red wild tuna that is fished in the Strait of Gibraltar.
2: That is really good.
1: It is an ancient recipe coming back from the Phoenician times, and we still do it using the same method.
0: The tuna-loving Phoenicians, maritime traders from the eastern Mediterranean, first made this salty snack here 3,000 years ago.
1: It continued with the Romans, with the Arabs, and still goes all the way to nowadays. Also from Roman times, we had a recipe that has been transformed throughout history with addition of different ingredients, ending up in this fantastic dish that is called salmorejo. This one has just bread, tomato, extra virgin olive oil, a bit of garlic, and you can add these toppings. It can be ham, boiled eggs, or whatever you can think of, right?
2: But it's still cold.
1: It's a cold soup, and it evolved, and the Basilians had their own versions of these with the ingredients that were available.
0: The Roman version was a simple porridge of bread, vinegar, and garlic. Arab conquerors later slipped in almonds and olive oil. And finally, tomatoes arrived from Mexico.
1: Salmorejo is a condensed symbol of our Andalusian identity on a dish.
2: Mm. I like this better than gazpacho.
1: Are you ready for more?
2: Ready.
1: Let's go.
0: Casa Roman is deep in the old city. This area was once home to a thriving community of Sephardic Jews established here in the 6th century. Thank you.
1: this is typical from here, and it's said to be a tradition that started when the Inquisition was around. So if you had hams hanging, you were saved, because it means you were Catholics.
0: By the late 15th century, the Catholic reconquest ended centuries of freedom of religion. Jews and Muslims, suspected of practicing their old faiths, were now tortured and executed at the infamous Spanish Inquisition's religious trials.
1: Muslims and Jews don't eat pork, so ham would be definitely a test to know if you were Catholic.
2: Oh my God, that's so good.
1: Yes.
2: And it's crazy that something so historic and delicious has such a dark past. What is this?
1: This chickpeas and spinach dish is from our Sephardic Jews heritage, because they could prepare it on a Friday before the Sabbath. But it was very important afterwards that none of your neighbors would see you cooking that, or they would know you were still Jew at heart.
2: I love the chickpeas and the spinach.
1: It has paprika spice also on it. So we also have to thank America for that.
2: You're welcome, paprika.
1: Yes.
2: So did you grow up knowing all of this history about the food?
1: Sadly not. During Franco's dictatorship, all the different cultures and religions that had left us all this influence were sort of erased or whitewashed. So it's now thanks to our generation that we are really celebrating the richness of our culture.
2: I love how much history is hidden in something as simple as tapas.
1: Yeah, it's time to recognize that. Yeah. Thank you for coming. Thank you. Gracias.

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0: One of Andalusia's most iconic and controversial customs is, of course, bullfighting. And even though it's banned in some parts of Spain, it remains deeply rooted here in the culture, in the history, and, of course, the food. When you face a bull, you need duende, the dark passion or spirit to keep you alive. From the Romans to the Arabs, men have fought bulls. But the pageantry and dance of the matador only evolved here in Andalusia in the 18th century. This extreme test of virility became an enduring symbol of Spanish national identity. The local delicacy that comes from this culture is the iconic bull tail stew. Clara Ruiz de Alda is related to the most famous bullfighters of the 20th century. And she's a professional cook.
1: We are going to my favorite butcher to buy the bull's tail.
2: Hola.
3: De una corrida magnífica. Es el Anda, fíjate. Te puedo ofrecer dos magníficas colas de toro.
2: Oh my God, I did not look like that.
1: It's very difficult to find the real one.
0: Why?
1: Because you have to wait for a bullfight. Oh. They don't kill the bulls for the meat. They, you know?
0: Only during the bullfight.
1: Exactly.
0: So when did people start eating the tail?
1: In the 16th century, around the bull rings, you know, where the bullfight finished, los toreros, mm-hmm. they give the tails to the poor people.
0: Okay.
1: Because it was really cheap. I mean, lo tiraban. It was
0: they just threw it away.
1: Special.
0: Historically, those working Andalusia's tough, arid land were some of the poorest in Spain. From the 15th century onwards, this was often Roma people. But some were able to change their fortunes by becoming bullfighters.
2: Antonio, explícame una cosa. ¿Cuál es la diferencia de una cola de toro y una cola de vaca?
3: 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Que no tiene apenas grasa.
1: Ah, les va.
3: Músculo.
1: Les va.
3: Todo es músculo.
2: Un sabor especial.
3: Porque es una carne muy gelatinosa.
1: Gracias, Antonio,
0: Let's go and cook.
4: Oh, this is exactly what I pictured a house in Sevilla to look like. This is your family house? You grew up here?
1: Yeah, it's my family house from four generations.
4: Wow.
1: We first have to marinate.
4: Marinate it.
1: With red
4: because
1: wine.
4: Because it's tough. I like everything but red wine.
1: The carrots. Tomato,
4: bay leaf,
1: two or three,
4: thyme, and
1: more onions than everything.
4: More onions. I love onions, so pile it on.
0: It smells so good.
4: And now what do we put?
1: And now we put the wine.
4: The wine that we marinated the meat in. Oh my God, this is gonna be so tasty.
1: So we're going to cover and leave it for at least 3 hours and let it cook.
4: Let it do its thing. Oh, wow, who's that?
1: He's Joselito El Gallo.
4: That's Joselito.
1: And he's one of the youngest and most important bullfighters of the last century.
4: Oh,
1: he was a gypsy and he was my tío bisabuelo.
4: Your great uncle.
1: Yeah. And he was killed by a bull when he was very young.
4: How old was he when he died?
1: I think 25. Very young.
4: Baby.
1: Yeah.
0: Wow. So he died in the plaza.
1: In the bull ring.
0: In the bull ring.
5: Three hours of slow cooking later, the bull's tail is perfectly tender and ready for Clara's family.
4: This is beautiful. It came out so well.
1: Huele, ¿verdad? Smells.
2: Sí, huele bien.
1: Bueno,
6: Hola.
1: Mira, Eva, mi familia.
2: Hola, familia.
7: Es mi plato preferido.
4: ¿Sí? ¿Sí es?
1: Es tu plato preferido.
8: ¿Un poquito de salsa?
4: Oh, sí, salsa, sí.
2: Mmm.
1: Qué buena.
2: Oh, wow. It's falling off the bone. It's so soft. Oh, did anybody here want to be a bullfighter?
8: Well, yes, when I was small, I would like to be a bullfighter.
2: You wanted to be a bullfighter, but what happened? Yeah. You didn't?
8: My wife.
2: Oh, your mother didn't let you?
6: No, I didn't like it.
2: No.
6: I say, no way.
2: It's a tough job, obviously.
8: Very risky.
5: The family have paid a heavy price. This house is a shrine to their lost bullfighters. Passion for this ancient tradition runs deep, not only in their blood, but throughout Andalusia.
2: Salud, muchas gracias. Sí, no hay más vino.

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1: I am in Jerez, which literally means sherry in Spanish. And to honor the birthplace of this amazing wine, I'm going to meet a young chef who not only drinks it, but cooks with it. Now, I don't know if I'm going to be able to walk by the end of the night, so wish me luck.
2: Michelin-starred chef Juan Lu Fernandez has invited me to the sherry vineyard of Alberto Orte, a short drive from the city of Jerez de la Frontera.
1: Oh, good to see you.
3: Welcome to Sherryland.
1: Yes, I'm in Sherryland. This is beautiful.
3: The best sherry wines in my restaurant
1: come from Alberto,
3: yes.
2: The Phoenicians to thank for their most famous wine. They first used this unique terroir to cultivate grapes 3,000 years ago.
4: This is the miracle of this area. The Albariza soil is the name.
5: This area, you have a lot of sun, but this stone retains a lot of water inside. It's like a sponge.
1: Yeah, it's wet.
5: And also gives the grapes a special flavor that you can taste in the wines, like the sea.
2: This land was once covered by a prehistoric ocean. So the marine fossils in the soil give the sherry a salty kick.
3: My grandpa was a hunter, and he hunted here in these fields, on sherry fields, quails. It's very special for me because my grandma cooks for me every weekend in the season of quails.
1: Okay.
3: And I need your help.
1: Okay.
3: But before we have to
1: drink,
3: try...
1: I drink the sherry and you cook. That's my helping hand.
3: We'll see.
1: Let's go. All this talk about sherry and you're not even giving me any.
2: The sherry wine of Jerez is unique to this land.
1: Ooh! You can smell it already.
2: Made with only white grapes, aged gradually by mixing together different vintages and fortified, which raises its alcohol content.
1: Let's go.
2: Alberto has been promising me a glass of 50-year-old Amontillado all morning. And I've been patient long enough.
1: Hurry up. It shouldn't wait any longer. It's been 50 years. Oh, look at that color.
3: It smells caramel. For me, it's like a perfume.
1: It is like a perfume.
3: Yes.
1: Oh, my God. So salty.
6: So salty.
1: Wow.
3: Super
1: salty. But, like, nice.
3: Yeah.
1: Oh, that's lovely.
3: You can feel the caramel and the vanilla.
1: Yep. Mm-hmm. Very dry.
7: Yes.
1: It comes right off the tongue immediately. Yeah. It's just gone. You guys are magicians.
2: Lu, with a little help from me, is going to whip up a Michelin-starred version of his grandma's quail recipe.
1: What a place to cook!
2: The luxurious sherry sauce is slow-cooked with the bones of the quail, onions, garlic, and a little splash of Jerez magic.
3: Every type of sherry is different. Palo Cortado is put with the vegetables to have a little sweet note in the final sauce.
1: Wait, why do you like cooking with sherry?
3: It's part of us, you know? I don't understand the kitchen without sherry wines.
1: Really?
3: Yeah. We have the pâté of the liver of quail here.
1: Oh.
3: It's very special. And then we close.
1: I'm going to stitch it.
3: Yes, like a doctor now, okay?
1: Never sewn a quail before, but apparently I'm good at it.
2: As a first-time quail seamstress, I am full of enthusiasm.
1: This is so fun.
3: It's fun, yeah. When you make one, it's okay. If you have to make more, it's not so
1: fun. It's fun when it's only two, yeah.
3: Yeah.
1: Now I'm going to cook with sherry. I've never cooked with sherry. I should.
2: To finish, Juan Lu drenches a nest of hay in sweet oloroso sherry.
3: With the steam of the wine, we cook the quail.
1: Oh, great.
2: and we seal with dough to retain the moisture. This quail is seriously luxurious. Stuffed with liver pate.
0: Yeah.
6: Oh, wow.
3: I'm ready.
6: That is beautiful.
3: Hey.
2: And finished with sherry sauce and truffle shavings.
6: It tastes definitely wild. It tastes a little gamey in a good way. Like you can taste that sauce. You can definitely taste the sherry. And it's a little salty.
3: Yeah.
5: For a sherry, you need dishes with this complexity and this flavor because it's an intense wine.
6: Mm-hmm.
5: It's like Spanish people. It's intense.
6: Or Andalusian.
5: Or Andalusian.
6: Well, I don't know if it's the sherry, but there's a feeling I get in Andalusia that I can't explain. I feel very emotional.
3: Que es donde habita el alma, en Andalucía.
6: Aquí.
3: Entonces, lo que nos hace diferente a los andaluces del resto de España es que el duende se ha venido a vivir con nosotros.
2: Duende is a word from the Roma language, caló, meaning where the spirit lives.
3: Entonces, cuando hay una persona que canta muy bien, que toca bien la guitarra o que baila bien, se dice que tiene duende.
6: ¡Ole!
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6: ¡Por el duende!
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6: Hola.
3: Buenas.
7: Dígame, ¿qué os pongo por aquí?
6: Pues sherry, ¿no?
3: Yeah, you can choose.
6: My favorite, palo cortado, ¿no?
3: Palo cortado.
6: Salud.
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6: Salud.
3: 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Y después pues se venían aquí, tomaban unos vinos, cantaban, bailaban.
6: Wow.
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0: 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But Eduardo's gets 3 years.
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0: 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This is one of the most expensive in the world, at over $4,000 a leg.
3: Hola, familia.
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7: The moment has arrived that I have to try this.
2: Oh, qué cara se le pone.
3: Me voy a llorar.
2: Wow.
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0: 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They're salted and then left to air dry as they age for up to 7 years.
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1: Pues mira, paciencia, pasión y placer.
3: This is the best meal I've had in Andalucía.
10: ¡Qué viva!
0: Yeah. I love Andalucía. This is the region I know the most, I've traveled the most. And I've come to really understand the word duende. These people I have met have so much passion in their life. There is so much pride in the history of all of the people who have passed through this region. And it's probably why it's my favorite region.
11: Hello and a very warm welcome to our viewers joining us from around the world and in the U.S. I'm Salma Abdulaziz in London. Let's get into the headlines. U.S. forces launch a new wave of strikes on Iran. This is after the killing of 2 American service members. We're going to go live to Jerusalem for the latest on this escalating conflict. And a Democratic primary in a key swing state yet again pits a progressive against a moderate. We'll take a look at what it says about the party. And it all comes down to this. We're going to take a look at the highly anticipated World Cup final between Spain and Argentina.
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11: I'll have more on those stories for you in just a moment. But first, we are getting breaking news out of Ukraine. Kyiv is right now trying to shake off one of Russia's largest ballistic missile strikes since the conflict began. Ukraine says the Kremlin launched more than 40 missiles and over 100 drones overnight, most of them targeting the capital, Kyiv. One person was killed and 16 others wounded. New video shows a massive crater left by the strikes, along with some damage to nearby buildings. Now, CNN crews on the ground say that a strong smell of smoke permeates the city. We're going to have a live report for you on all of that later this hour. U.S. Central Command says it's completed the eighth consecutive night of strikes against Iran. Iranian state media reported several explosions earlier across the port city of Bandar Abbas and an Iranian island in the Strait of Hormuz. An Iranian official says at least 50 people have now been killed just in the past 3 weeks. And CENTCOM says the latest strikes were carried out in retaliation for Iranian attacks that killed two U.S. service members in Jordan. Tehran says it is suspending its commitments under the deal reached with Washington last month as it hits targets in the Gulf, including an oil facility in Kuwait. Vital civilian infrastructure sites are coming under fire as fighting escalates in the Middle East. Kuwaiti officials said on Saturday that Iran again attacked one of its desalination plants, which are a critical source of drinking water within the region. Iran also claims a U.S. missile attack damaged a desalination plant in the country's southern region, leaving some 20 villages with no water. CNN's Nick Robertson is live for us now from Jerusalem. So we're looking, of course, at the first American fatalities here since this Iranian firepower resumed in March. Can you talk me through what happened and how the U.S. military might retaliate now?
8: Yeah, the Iranians over the past few days, over four, five, 6 days, have actually been targeting Jordan more than they have done in the past. And they've targeted a number of different air bases. And on the Friday, they said that they targeted a large Jordanian air base near the town of Azraq, which is just perhaps 40, 50 miles or so from the capital, Amman. It's just on the edge of the desert. And it's not quite clear what they were targeting there. The Iranians claimed that they hit helicopters and aircraft on the ground. And it's not clear precisely where these U.S. service members, the two who were killed, one is still missing, declared missing in action. Another four were injured significantly enough to be treated in Jordanian hospitals. We understand they've now been released. But precisely where these casualties took place, what these service members' responsibilities were on the ground, isn't clear. CENTCOM obviously withholding their names until next of kin have been notified. When we hear that, that may give us a greater understanding of precisely what was targeted by the Iranians on the ground, what was actually hit. But Jordan is really facing a significant uptick in Iran's ballistic missile attacks and drone attacks on its air bases. In the last few hours, Kuwait said it's been defending against incoming Iranian attacks. And to those U.S. attacks that are at maritime facilities, along the Strait of Hormuz, that is targeting missile and drone storage facilities, we've seen images of Iran trying to restore some of that damage. Images of damaged bridges on highways that link Bandar Abbas, that important city on the Strait of Hormuz, with the rest of Iran. Sort of bypasses across dry riverbeds have been created to get the traffic through there. A tunnel that was hit in the early hours of yesterday, that has been partially repaired. And also those 20 villages in the south of Iran that lost their water supply when Iranian officials say that the power and desalination plant there was damaged. Some of their services have been restored, according to Iranian authorities. So on both fronts, governments are trying to sort of restore the damage. But this is at a time when Iran is threatening to escalate, at a time when the Supreme Leader yesterday said that President Trump's signature was worthless, that he was untrustworthy. This was in relationship to the memorandum of understanding. But another significant thing that the supreme leader in Iran said yesterday was that he was calling for unity. He said that a lot of times in this written address to the nation. Again, he has still not been seen in public since his father was killed on the 28th of February at the beginning of this current conflict.
11: Nick Robertson there on the fallout after two American service members were killed by Iranian fire in Jordan. Thank you so much. I want to bring in now Rachel Van Dinglheim. She is a professor of criminal and national security law at Southwestern Law School in Los Angeles. She is also a retired U.S. Air Force judge, advocate general. Good morning, first of all, to you, Rachel. We've brought you on here because we really want to discuss the targeting that's taking place during this conflict. I mean, President Trump has said very openly, I might hit bridges, I might hit desalination plants, and we're seeing that happening on the ground, and Iran seems to be doing the same. Start with a plain talk definition for me. When it comes to attacking facilities or infrastructure, what constitutes a war crime?
13: Well, thank you for having me, and good morning to you. So, lawful military targets have to make an effective contribution to actual military action. The law of war's fundamental premise is that you divide the world into civilians on one side and civilian objects and military targets, military personnel on the other. And the goal of the law of war is to reduce suffering in war and to protect those civilians. And so for a so-called dual use target, that is some object that also serves military purposes and civilian purposes, it has to qualify as a military objective because it makes some kind of effective contribution to military action, and its destruction offers a military advantage. For example, a bridge, usually through its intended future use, provides some kind of contribution as a line of communication to the enemy, and its destruction offers a military advantage. So this link to military action really operationalizes the core principle of military necessity. But that's not where things stop, right? There's additional rules such as militaries must take all feasible precautions to lessen harm, to prevent harm to civilians, and that choosing what time to strike, for example, a bridge striking at night versus a busy time during the day where there's more civilians. And finally, even going through feasible precautions and attack, a military objective is not lawful as a target if the damage to civilians, the harm to civilians, will be considered excessive, the anticipated harm excessive to the military advantage gained. But I want to highlight water desalination plants are considered objects indispensable to the survival of the civilian population. They receive heightened protection and should not be directly targeted whatsoever unless they were only being used to serve a military base, for example, which is a really rare, right? And so these water desalination plants need to be absolutely protected. And they may be perhaps considered collateral damage. So we don't have the exact evidence on if the United States should not be targeting water desalination plants. Let's just be honest. But power plants, bridges, they have to undergo a case-by-case determination regarding their contribution to military action. Otherwise, they would be considered
11: This is such an interesting and complicated way that you're breaking it down, because you're saying, look, there's a gray zone here. Targeting a bridge is not always a violation or a war crime. Let me talk to you about another thing that America is doing, and it's been very clear about doing, which is blockading Iran's ports. Blockading Iran's ports, if I may ask about that specifically, because that is something that is going to, of course, hurt the general economy of Iran, harm civilian businesses, harm civilians' well-being. How is, for example, blockading an Iranian port, is that something that is considered fair game versus hitting a desalination plant, as you were giving?
13: Apologies, I had a little bit of a delay there. Blockades during war are a classic and lawful tactic, means and methods of warfare. However, if the consequences are cause excessive harm to civilians, but it's excessive compared to the direct and concrete military advantage gained. And that direct and concrete military advantage gained is usually not considered excessive compared to the harm to civilians. It can reach that level, but a blockade blockade is typically considered a classic lawful military measure during wartime.
11: Speak to me about who is ultimately responsible for answering for the outcomes, because by the time the order is given to a pilot, there's a specific target that has been decided and originated. Who signed off and who carries the burden here of blame?
13: There can be multiple levels of accountability. First and foremost, the commander that shows that target has a legal duty to ensure that target is a lawful military objective and not a civilian target. However, the pilot dropping a bomb, for example, they also have a duty to call off that strike if they receive information, if they identify the information that shows it's no longer a lawful military objective. So there's accountability and responsibility that's dispersed throughout the chain of command. Ultimately, commanders have the ultimate responsibility to ensure that the laws of war are being followed and adhered to by their subordinates, and therefore they are responsible under the law of war for war crimes committed by their subordinates if they either ordered them directly or they should have known about them because of their duties as a commander and they failed to do anything to stop them.
11: Rachel Van Landing there on the rules of war, what constitutes a war crime, as tensions escalate, of course, between Iran and the United States. Thank you so much for explaining all of that to us. After days of soaring temperatures, New York City was hit with heavy rain on Saturday when thunderstorms swept through the region. 2 to 4 inches of rain by early afternoon triggered significant flooding as the National Weather Service issued a flood watch for all 5 boroughs. This video shows a street in New York, which is submerged as rain pelts down. It got so intense that Yankees-Dodgers baseball game had to be rescheduled. Ground stops were issued for LaGuardia, Kennedy, and Newark airports on the eve of the World Cup final. It caused flight delays and cancellations. Nearby, New Jersey was also hit by the weather. Here you're seeing a man attempting to get out of his truck, which is stuck in the high water. Hundreds A forest are also burning in Canada. This is as firefighters scramble to control whatever they can. Now, U.S. President Donald Trump has blamed his northern neighbor for what he calls willful negligence, polluting the air in the U.S. through bad forestry practices, even threatening more tariffs on Canada. The smoke from the outbreaks has blanketed parts of the Northeast, putting more than 100 million Americans in 18 states under air quality alerts. Doug Ford, premier of Ontario, where many of those fires are burning, called Trump's threats unacceptable.
14: I find it a shame, the administration in the U.S. and Congress people writing these letters and blaming us and so on and so forth. They have a very short memory. We had the water bombers, everyone ready, going over to California. It was last year. We sent down hydro linemen down to the Carolinas and Georgia to help out. That's what neighbors do, right? You don't get on and start threatening and criticizing because guess what? One day it's going to be your turn.
11: Now, air quality is a concern because of these fires. Ahead of today's World Cup final in New Jersey, CNN meteorologist Melissa Nord explains what people can expect here.
15: The strong thunderstorms and the wind direction shift really helps to scour out the smoke in the forecast by first thing on Sunday morning. You can see on the map here, throughout the day, we start clear. A little bit of smoke comes in, but the concentration of the smoke, very low. When we were talking about Friday and Saturday morning, the concentration on this map was showing all the colors in the red and even into some purple colors. So that really dense smoke is gone throughout Sunday. And we're also seeing the high humidity from Saturday is also gone. We had very stagnant, humid air. It was hot outside. Now, Sunday, look at the purple and really tan color showing up on the map. It's really dry air, making it feel much more comfortable outside. So for the forecast, 3 o'clock kickoff will be in the low 80s and not feeling much hotter than that.
11: Some of the world's best soccer players will face off in New Jersey later today as Spain and Argentina battle for that World Cup title. The match will take place at 3 p.m. Eastern time. CNN's Amanda Davis shows us how that excitement is building.
16: Argentina! Argentina!
17: We, the teams and the fans, have made it here to the Big Apple for the big one.
18: If Spain scores first, that's probably good news for Argentina because they like to do comebacks. So if they score first, then I think Argentina will take it.
17: How confident are you for the final?
19: I seem pretty confident. Like, I trust in my team to win.
20: 3-2, Spain.
21: Leo Messi, and then my wife, and hey! Then my family.
17: What? No.
21: Yeah, it's the love of my life. Yeah. It's the most important people in my life. Yeah.
17: First Messi, then.
21: Yeah.
22: The love of Messi might never change, but things at this tournament have been a bit different. With the introduction of hydration breaks, we're getting set for that first ever World Cup halftime show. And in another Americanization, it's been revealed the winners are set to receive a Super Bowl-esque celebratory ring.
17: And how about this? A first public pre-final presentation here at Fanatics Fest with both coaches and captains. And yes, the biggest cheers for Leo Messi.
23: To have been able to reach a final as he has reached it at 39 years old, I think it is something incredible. We have to value what he does, and the history and the legend is him and this whole group of players who have taken us to some wonderful years.
22: 16 years after they won the World Cup for the first and only time, it's 19-year-old Lamine Yamal who's the face of this new era for Spain as they look to emulate the success of the players from 2010.
24: This team and this generation, we're going to give people something to talk about, and that the path toward reaching the greatest thing a soccer player can achieve, which is lifting the World Cup. And on Sunday, we have a very beautiful challenge ahead of us to make this unforgettable, I think, as you say, for a great generation.
11: Drones are lighting up the skies above New Jersey, celebrating the World Cup ahead of today's big match. They created images of the tournament's mascots and logo and the trophy that either Spain or Argentina will win. The drones also displayed the Statue of Liberty with the Manhattan skyline as the backdrop. Meanwhile, England have created some history of their own. They beat France 6-4 in the bronze match on Saturday, bringing the country its best World Cup result in 60 years. Their early goals and tenacious offense set the tone and left France struggling to catch up with the score 4-0 at halftime. France wasn't going to let that go unanswered. They were helped by star forward Kylian Mbappe, whose two goals in the second half broke Lionel Messi's all-time World Cup goal-scoring record. But even that was not enough to stop England from winning the match and the World Cup bronze. Still ahead, new details about an ICE agent connected to this week's fatal shooting in Maine. Plus, online influencers Andrew and Tristan Tate have been arrested in Miami. We're going to explain why coming up next.

0: Willow Wealth.
1: U.S. Marshals in Miami have arrested online influencers Andrew and Tristan Tate. Now, this is following an extradition request from the U.K. Andrew Tate faces 42 charges. These include rape, human trafficking, and possessing indecent images of a child, according to the U.K.'s Crown Prosecution Service. Officials say Tristan faces 17 charges. The brother's attorney says the men are innocent and have criticized the U.K.'s extradition attempt. Both Tate brothers have dual U.S. and British citizenship. A U.S. Immigration and Customs Enforcement officer connected to a deadly shooting in Maine once told a judge that he suffered debilitating cognitive issues after a head injury. That's in court documents that were reviewed by CNN. David Burlett filed a lawsuit in 2023. This is against a community college where he was training to become a professional firefighter 2 years prior. He claimed a heavy steel eye beam fell on him during the training and said he sustained a laceration and a concussion and lasting injuries that, quote, impaired memory and caused cognitive deficits. Burlett said the injuries were debilitating, kept him from completing the course, and affected his daily life. But 2 years after filing this lawsuit, he was working as an ICE officer. CNN's Gloria Pazamino explains how these new details are raising questions about the vetting process for federal immigration officers.
2: That's right. And we're getting a much fuller picture about who this officer is now that we have confirmed that David Burlett was among the officers in the scene in Biddeford, Maine, where an ICE officer fatally shot Joan Sebastian Duran Guerrero. This is all according to two of his ex-wives who reviewed photos and spoke with CNN. Now, we should mention that CNN has not independently confirmed whether Burlett was the officer who discharged the weapon, killing Duran Guerrero, and investigators have not publicly identified the officer who shot the victim. Federal sources have separately confirmed to CNN that Burlett is an ICE officer. The Department of Homeland Security has declined to comment on the identity of the officer, and they have said that the officer used deadly force because they feared for public safety. Now, we have been trying to gather details to get a fuller picture about who Burlett is. My colleagues, Michael Williams, Kurt Devine, and Priscilla Alvarez have been combing through public documents, and what has emerged is a troubling picture that raises serious questions about how ICE is doing its training and its officer vetting as they race to meet the demands of the Trump administration's immigration crackdown. One of Burlett's ex-wives and one of his daughters also told CNN that he contacted them days after the shooting and said that he had opened fire. Both said he told them that he thought the shooting was justified. Now, here's some of what we have learned. In 2023, Burlett told a court in Maine that he had suffered lingering cognitive issues after he suffered a serious head injury when a steel beam fell on his head during a training exercise for a firefighting certificate. He sued the Maine Community College system because of that injury, but it was just 2 years after he filed that lawsuit that he started working for ICE. Burlett's ex-wives also described a history of alleged domestic abuse and intimidation, all of this in court filings where he denies the allegations, and we have not been able to confirm any criminal convictions or charges. We also reached out to Burlett, and he did not respond to several requests for comments. We should mention Duran Guerrero's killing was the second time that an ICE officer shot and killed an immigrant behind the wheel in the span of just a week. And it's the fourth killing this year alone by federal immigration authorities. Gloria Pazmino, CNN, New York.
1: Ukraine's capital is battered by one of Russia's largest ballistic missile strikes since the war began. Still ahead, a live report on the attack, which left fires and damage throughout Kyiv. Plus, the Pentagon is under pressure from the press to answer questions about the war with Iran. Why this close-to-vest approach could backfire for the White House. Coming up.
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1: Welcome back to CNN Newsroom. I'm Salma Abdelaziz in London. U.S. Central Command announced it had completed the eighth consecutive night of strikes against Iran. CENTCOM says American military assets targeted Islamic Revolutionary Guard Corps forces that launched attacks against U.S. service members in Jordan on Friday. Now, two U.S. service members were killed in that attack, and one remains missing in action. Iranian state media has broadcast what it says is the latest statement from the Supreme Leader, who has yet to appear in public since the start of the war. He said in part, quote here, "The signature of the President of the United States says is the latest statement from the Supreme Leader, who has yet to appear in public since the start of the war." He said in part, quote here, "The signature of the President of the United States is utterly worthless and invalid, and that bullying, hegemonic ambition, and savagery are inseparable components of the American creed and way of conduct." Both President Trump and the Secretary of Defense have spoken out about the two American service members that were killed in Jordan. But when it comes to the overall war with Iran, the Pentagon is pretty tight-lipped. CNN chief media analyst Brian Stelter breaks down the White House's wartime messaging strategy.
2: Hey there. Yes, there are many questions and very few answers after those two U.S. service members were killed amid a week of renewed fighting with Iran. The Pentagon is clearly trying to keep a tight lid on what happened, and it's reflective of a broader strategy to control information, limit access, and avoid questions about the war. Now, here's the stat that really highlights that strategy. The most recent Pentagon press briefing was 2.5 months ago. It was back on May 5th. During past U.S. wars, briefings have been held regularly, sometimes even daily, but not this time. Military beat reporters are increasingly speaking up about the lack of information, the lack of answers they're getting. The U.S. military largely likes to communicate in a one-way communication mode, via X, the social media platform. What's missing is two-way communication, the ability to ask questions and get answers. And veteran military reporters tell me they're asking those questions on behalf of U.S. service members and their family members, and citizens across the U.S. who want to understand the strategy behind the war, who want to be able to hear from the people who are doing the fighting, and who want to see their leaders held accountable. Defense Secretary Pete Hegseth and his aides have been combative with the press for the past year plus, curtailing access to the Pentagon headquarters, favoring pro-Trump media outlets, and rarely holding briefings at all. The renewed attacks in the past week have highlighted the information vacuum, with the military announcing nightly strikes in Iran, but barely sharing any follow-up information. When Central Command announced the U.S. service member deaths on Saturday, Hegseth followed up on X and he wrote, "Godspeed, heroes. Their sacrifice only stiffens our resolve." Hegseth has been active on social media on all sorts of topics lately. Just this past week, he announced a plan to scrutinize testosterone levels in troops. And he claimed there's a new task force in place to prosecute leakers. The Trump administration has been aggressively trying to stop insiders who share sensitive government information. But when reporters sent follow-up questions about that supposed task force, the Pentagon did not respond. Again, indicating a larger effort by the administration to control information, leaving critics saying that the public is being left in the dark at a time of war. Brian Stelter, CNN.
1: Now to Kyiv, where CNN crews say that a strong smell of smoke sits heavy on the city at this hour. That is after Russia launched one of its biggest ballistic missile strikes since the war began, killing at least one person. 16 others were wounded. Now, the strike caused fire and damage in multiple parts of the city, and the attack came on the heels of Ukraine's deadliest strikes on Russia in more than 2 years. Officials say Ukrainian drones took aim at two commercial warehouses, which Kyiv says are also used for military purposes. Russia says at least 8 people were killed in that attack and more than 60 others were injured. Barbie Latsinado is monitoring all of these developments for us from Rome, and she joins us live now. Barbie, what's the latest? What are you hearing and what are you learning this hour?
0: Well, you know, these latest attacks by Russia on Ukraine, especially focused on Kyiv, have been incredibly damaging. You know, fires were sparked in residential areas and a shopping mall. And it's just really disturbing for those, of course, the residents of Kyiv, of the capital. But as you said, these attacks come on the heels of that twin drone attack deep into Russian territory on Saturday, killing 8 people in these distribution centers that Ukraine says were involved in the manufacture and distribution of drones. Now, that is a change in strategy, because before that, Ukraine had mostly focused on energy and infrastructure and some maritime assets there. But this all underscores what Ukrainian President Vladimir Zelensky says is Russia's desire to keep this war going at any cost. So let's listen to what he had to say about the Russian president.
3: Russia has long had the opportunity to turn to diplomacy and end its aggression. It is the Russian leadership's refusal and its desire to continue fighting that are the reasons this war goes on. This year alone, we have approached Russia dozens of times with proposals to stop the war. The response has always been rejection. Our partners are working to help organize a meeting between the leaders, the United States, Turkey, other European countries, and Arab leaders. Putin has no desire to end the war.
0: Now, these overnight strikes against Ukraine and the strikes yesterday against Russia do underscore what seems to be an escalation in the situation. It now remains to be seen, of course, whether or not Ukraine is going to try to strike back against Russia on their territory. Salma?
1: Barba Latsy-Nadeau there on a Ukraine that is reeling after heavy airstrikes, ballistic missiles from Russia. Thank you very much. In U.S. politics, a big primary battle for the Democratic Party is ahead. We are watching the fight in Michigan between a progressive and a more moderate candidate. We're going to explain all that just ahead.

0: Guided by a shared purpose and a spirit of collaboration, Emory University students push each other to think creatively and work cooperatively, knowing that different perspectives lead to new ideas.
1: What makes Emory special is that it has very rigorous academics, but a community that is willing to support each other. 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
0: Learn more at emory.edu.

0: Progressive Democrats are looking to a key Senate race in Michigan to prove that candidates outside the mainstream are electable and part of the party's future. Senator Bernie Sanders and Congresswoman Alexandria Ocasio-Cortez are rallying in Detroit for a U.S. Senate candidate, Abdul Saeed. He is facing Haley Stevens, an establishment Democrat, in Michigan's primary election in August. She just won the backing of the Congressional Black Caucus, PAC. The two candidates are deeply divided on U.S. policy towards Israel and Israel's war in Gaza, as well as AI and campaign funding. Al-Saeed says he understands why Michigan voters are angry with politics and want to change it.
1: Donald Trump is not himself the disease of our politics. He's just the worst symptom of the disease of our politics. The disease is the system that allows big corporations, billionaires, special interests like AIPAC to buy and sell politicians to do their bidding instead of ours. We have to pay more for all we pay for, get paid less for the work we do, and watch as our tax dollars get misappropriated to drop bombs and buy tanks abroad rather than to invest in schools and healthcare here at home.
0: I want to bring in now Lauren Gibbons. She is a senior capital reporter for the nonprofit news service Bridge Michigan and is coming to us in the middle of her night in Lansing, Michigan. Thank you, first of all, for joining us. I mean, this race has become one of the clear proxy battles here over the future direction of the Democratic Party. It's a contest between a progressive and, of course, a centrist. But we've seen this type of battle play out, of course, in other parts of the country. But perhaps you could dismiss them as, look, that's the elites of New York. How does it play out in the Midwest?
2: I think you said it exactly right. This has turned into a proxy battle, and it's truly a test of whether that progressive message is going to work in a swing state like Michigan. Typically, we have seen that independents are necessary for a candidate to win at the statewide level. And we have seen a lot of progressive candidates around the state, but most notably Abdul Al-Sayed, who has really brought this progressive message, a run on Medicare for all, and also has, you know, a different foreign policy perspective than someone like moderate Haley Stevens. So it's really going to be a true test, not only in this primary cycle, but also in the general election cycle, about whether that progressive message resonates in the Rust Belt.
0: And you say it's a test of that progressive message. Of course, AOC and Bernie Sanders have thrown their weight behind Abdul Saeed. I think they're counting on the fact that this is America's working class, right? The heartland for unionized labor. What is the reaction you're seeing as a reporter, as a journalist on the ground, to that messaging? And what challenges are they facing in winning over voters there?
2: Absolutely. This is something that, you know, a lot of voters are responding well to. This is a very close race. And I think it's especially notable that this is a close race with all of the outside spending on advertisements that is currently happening in Michigan. The fact that it's this close is quite notable. You're seeing Senator Sanders especially has made the point that at this point he believes that it's corporate spending against Abdul Al-Sayed as opposed to Haley Stevens against Abdul Al-Sayed. And so they are really trying to get this message across. And I think a lot of voters are responding well, but the real test ultimately, you know, will be our more moderate Democrats who are maybe less vocal, less likely to respond to polls, going to be interested in this message. And then in November, if he does succeed in this primary, are independents going to be interested in this message?
0: And speaking on that messaging, there is, of course, the alternate messaging, which is coming from President Trump on any progressive candidate. And he says, look, they're communists. Is that something that is being bought in the Rust Belt? Is that being bought by more moderate Democrats? Or are you seeing a shift further left?
2: You know, it's interesting to see. And I do think that Republicans are already making the case that someone like Abdul Al-Sayed is further left than Michigan voters are. There's already advertisements running and in the works. And if he does come to the general election cycle, they will just be hammering that point home over and over again. And remember, this is a state that has elected Trump in the past, that has been supportive of Trump as recently as 2024. And so this is a question that a lot of moderate Democrats are asking. And part of the reason that a lot of establishment officials here in Michigan, like sitting Senator Gary Peters, have endorsed Haley Stevens.
0: And not to get ahead of the race here, it's obviously a very close race. But if El Sayed wins, what does that tell us about Democratic voters? Are they moving further to the left? Does it strengthen the argument that swing states prefer a more progressive candidate over more moderate candidates? What does it tell us about the direction of the party?
2: I think it will certainly bolster progressive movement in terms of whether this message is successful around the country. A lot of the progressive wins we have seen thus far have been in areas that trended a lot more Democratic in the general election cycle. And in this case, Michigan has been a swing state for many, many years now. And so if there is progressive champion that prevails here at the statewide level, that would be quite something.
0: Lauren Gibbons there on a very important race that keeps on heating up. Thank you so much.
2: Thanks for having me. Progressive champion that prevails here at the statewide level, that would be quite something.
0: Lauren Gibbons there on a very important race that keeps on heating up. Thank you so much.
2: Thanks for having me.
0: Those are some of the 300 protesters who turned out to meet U.S. Ambassador Tilman Fertitta as he arrived in Venice aboard his superyacht. The billionaire businessman's luxury yacht is called the Boardwalk. He's using it to tour Italy as part of what he calls a Freedom 250 coastal diplomacy tour. Protesters carried signs reading, "Must go and make America go away." Beer and sports are a natural pairing, but now a British man is taking his love of ales and stouts to the World Cup to a new high. We're going to explain next.

0: renewal and get a second membership free.
1: This is a third or fourth delay, I think. It's from so we're still waiting. We're still hoping that we can make it.
2: Hopefully they'll board and we can get up there tonight. That's the hope. If not, either try to recoup the tickets sell the ticket, or potentially get a rental car through the night.
3: That is our Linda Kincaid speaking with soccer fans that are stranded at the Atlanta airport, hoping to make the final match at New York New Jersey Stadium later today. One passenger tells her he spent $14,000 on his trip. All of them are scrambling to figure out whether there's any route connection or last minute option that will get them to that stadium in time. One British man is celebrating the World Cup by taking on a heady task. He is combining his passion for soccer and beer by collecting a bottle of suds from each of the 48 nations participating in this year's tournament. That even includes non-alcoholic brews from countries where alcohol is banned. CNN creator Charlene Bowman-Soar reports.
4: Where there's football, there's beer. Or at least that's the challenge one England football fan has set himself.
5: When you've got countries like Curaçao, you've got Cape Verde, I've never had beers from them before, so it's taken a lot of time, a lot of effort to try and track down these beers.
4: Most football fans collect shirts or tickets, but Gus Hulley has collected 48 beers from every nation competing at the 2026 World Cup.
5: So this isn't my first time that I've done it, but I think it was like 2010, 2012 that I saw somebody else on an internet forum try it. And they got somewhere close, but they didn't quite get the full set. But then every sort of like international tournament since then, so like the World Cup, the Euros, Women's World Cup, Women's Euros, I've got every single one for them. And it's just sort of like, it's just nice to complete the set.
4: Over the decades, beer has become almost synonymous with the World Cup. Beer itself has a history stretching back more than 5,000 years. Historians believe it was first brewed by the ancient Sumerians in Mesopotamia, modern-day Iraq, making it one of the world's oldest crafted beverages.
5: I mean, I've been helped by a lot of diaspora all over the UK, so they're sort of like Ecuador, Colombia, Brazil. They've got huge communities in London. The ones from internationally, it's all been sort of reliant on other people going to those countries.
4: After ticking the easier countries, Hulley had to use his contact list to source the harder ones from countries where alcohol is restricted.
5: Well, so there were two really difficult countries that I struggled with, really. So Qatar, well known as a dry state, they don't exactly brew their own beer, but they do have non-alcoholic options available. But for the 2022 World Cup, there was a brewery called Cataract. They made a non-alcoholic beer called Fizzin.
4: The last beer he added to his collection was a non-alcoholic pineapple-flavoured malt drink from Iraq.
5: There is a big Iraqi community down in East London, but they didn't have any non-alcoholic malt beverages, so it was only like lemonade and grape juice. But I messaged a guy in Poland. He said that he went to, was it Iraq, maybe 2-3 years ago, and brought a bottle back as a souvenir. And I was like, okay, how much do you want for this bottle? I need to get this bottle. It's the last one I need just to complete the set. That was the final one that I needed to get, and the final difficult one.
4: As the World Cup expands and fan culture evolves beyond the stadium, Gus's collection offers a light-hearted look at how football brings together nations, cultures, and tastes from around the globe.
5: Now, I've had people from Ghana sort of be like, compliment me on what I've done. It's reached South America, it's reached Australia, it's reached countries that aren't even in the World Cup.
3: Thank you for watching. I'm Sam Abdulaziz. I'll be back with more news after a quick break.

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5: Hello and welcome to all of our viewers watching in the United States and around the world. I'm Salma Abdulaziz in London. Let's get into the headlines. The U.S. military has launched fresh strikes on Iran. This is after the killing of two American service members. We're going to have a live report for you from Jerusalem and a look at how the Gulf states are impacted by the conflict. We're also getting new details about an ICE agent connected to this week's fatal shooting in Maine. Plus, Spain against Argentina with the FIFA World Cup trophy on the line. We have a preview today, Haile's anticipated final matchup.
6: Live from London, this is CNN Newsroom with Salma Abdulaziz.
5: The eighth consecutive night of strikes against Iran has been completed, according to U.S. Central Command. Iranian state media reported several explosions earlier across the port city of Bandar Abbas and an Iranian island in the Strait of Hormuz. Now, an Iranian official says at least 50 people have been killed just in the past 3 weeks. CENTCOM says the latest strikes were carried out in retaliation for Iranian attacks that killed two U.S. service members in Jordan. And some news just coming into CNN now. Sirens rang out in Bahrain this morning with that Gulf country against coming under fire. Bahrain's Interior Ministry says this is the seventh time in less than 48 hours that sirens have been set off there. CNN's Julia Benbrook has more on the hostilities.
7: This comes after there had already been days of escalation. For seven consecutive nights, the U.S. carried out strikes, and there were waves of Iranian drones and missiles fired at a widening number of targets in countries with U.S. bases. It also comes after CENTCOM said that two U.S. service members had been killed in action in Jordan and that one service member was still missing. They also said that four American service members were medically evacuated and taken to Jordanian hospitals. They have since been discharged. They are withholding some information at this time as they are working to notify next of kin. Now, this comes just about a week after Iran had targeted ships in the Strait of Hormuz, and Trump said that he believed that the ceasefire was over. It also comes about a month after there was hope for this diplomatic breakthrough. Both the United States and Iran had signed the Memorandum of Understanding to kick off a 60-day time period for more technical talks. Recently, though, Trump has said that, in his opinion, the Memorandum of Understanding is, quote, over as well. So what's next here? We do know, according to sources familiar with the matter, that Trump has been presented with options for expanding military operations in Iran. That came before the news that these two service members had been killed, and that there was a Situation Room meeting that centered around how to loosen Iran's grip on the Strait of Hormuz, that critical waterway. As far as how Americans are responding, a recent Washington Post Ipsos poll found that just 29% approve of how Trump has handled the conflict in Iran. Traveling with the president in New Jersey, Julia Benbrook, CNN.
5: I want to bring in now our international diplomatic editor, Nick Robertson. He's joining us from Jerusalem. Hello again to you, Nick. So is the MOU, the Memorandum of Understanding here, completely collapsed? Are we just tiptoeing towards war, especially after the death of those two U.S. service members?
8: I think it's effectively collapsed in terms of this was a document that was supposed to provide a way for the United States and Iran to agree what was going to happen to Iran's enriched uranium and its uranium enrichment program going forward, its highly enriched uranium stockpiles, that is. And so nothing seems to be happening on that front at all. And the real focus is in some of the points that were at the top of that memorandum of understanding, which was both sides were going to give all shipping free access through the Strait of Hormuz. That's not happening. Far from it. Both sides have reimposed their blockade. So for all intents and purposes, this document is not in active service, if you will. We heard from the supreme leader in Iran, Mujtaba Khamenei, in a written statement yesterday saying that he doesn't trust President Trump's signature. He thinks it's worthless. From the very top down in Iran, it is clear this MOU has been pushed off to one side. I don't think it means that it can't become a document in the future. But the longer that it can be worked on diplomatically, but the longer this conflict goes on and the more that it increasingly focuses over dominance and actual real control over the Strait of Hormuz, which Iran wants to maintain, the MOU sort of just begins to fade into the background. And it's sort of that's the process where we're at. I was just talking to somebody in Bahrain who was telling me about those incoming missile alerts that you just mentioned there. That's ongoing. And I think it was less than an hour or 2 hours earlier. It was Kuwait that was facing Iran's incoming missiles. And this was after the United States strikes again along the Strait of Hormuz, Bandar Abbas, Qasim Island, the sites of the U.S. attacks there. These are important sort of nodes, if you will, military but commercial spots along the Strait of Hormuz. If the United States is going to deter Iran from trying to interdict maritime traffic there, that's just one of the sort of spots that it has been targeting, is targeting. I think perhaps what we saw last night was, at least from the reporting that we see at the moment, was not a massive night. Iran didn't attack seven different nations as it had done two nights previously. And the United States strikes didn't reach Bushehr, as far as we know, which is an important base for Iran. But for the MOU, that's on the back seat at the moment.
5: Nick Robertson there on diplomacy that is on the back seat amid those escalating tensions. Thank you so much. After days of soaring temperatures, New York City was hit with heavy rain on Saturday when thunderstorms swept through the region. 2 to 4 inches of rain by early afternoon triggered significant flooding as the National Weather Service issued a flood watch for all 5 boroughs. You're looking at video which shows the streets of New York just submerged as rain pelts down. It got so intense, in fact, that Yankees-Dodgers baseball game had to be rescheduled. Ground stops were issued for LaGuardia, Kennedy, and New York airports. And this is on the eve of the World Cup final. It caused flight delays and cancellations. Nearby New Jersey was also hit by the weather. You're looking at a man who is trying to get out of his truck, which was stuck in high water. Hundreds of forest fires are also burning in Canada. This is firefighters scramble to control whatever they can. U.S. President Donald Trump has blamed his northern neighbor for what he calls willful negligence, polluting the air in the U.S. through bad forestry practices, even threatening to impose more tariffs on Canada. Smoke from the outbreaks has blanketed parts of the Northeast, putting more than 100 million Americans in 18 states under air quality alerts. Doug Ford, who is the premier of Ontario, where many of the fires are burning, called President Trump's threats unacceptable.
9: I find it a shame the administration in the U.S. and Congress people writing these letters and blaming us and so on and so forth. They have a very short memory. We had the water bombers, everyone ready, going over to California. It was last year. We sent down hydro linemen down to the Carolinas and Georgia to help out. That's what neighbors do, right? You don't get on and start threatening and criticizing, because guess what? One day, it's going to be your turn.
5: The world's greatest soccer players will face off in New Jersey later today as Spain and Argentina battle it out for the World Cup title. The match will take place at 3 p.m. Eastern time. That is 8 p.m. here in London. Meanwhile, England has created some history of its own. They beat France 6-4 in the bronze match on Saturday, bringing the country its best World Cup result in 60 years. Their early goals and tenacious offense set the tone and left France struggling to catch up, with the score 4-0 at halftime. France wasn't going to let that go unanswered. They were helped by star forward Kylian Mbappe, whose two goals in the second half broke Lionel Messi's all-time World Cup scoring record. But even that was not enough to stop England from winning the match and the World Cup bronze. Johnny Dutch is the host of the podcast, The Thing About Arsenal. He joins me now from London. Good morning, first of all, to you, Johnny. I have to talk about the match last night, because it's the match that no one wants to watch and no one wants to play, right? But it might have been the most exciting game of the entire tournament. A hat trick from Saki, highest scoring game of the tournament, massive win for England. What was that team that we saw on the pitch yesterday? Were they capable of beating Argentina? What switched there for England?
10: Good morning, Salma. Yeah, well, you look at Saka scoring a hat-trick last night and you think to yourself, he didn't get on the pitch against Argentina, and he played a full 94 minutes last night. So you think, well, what could have been? But a lot of pride was restored. I was in the fan parts watching the England-Argentina semi-final on Wednesday, and I left that fan park with a lot of disappointment. I was gutted after that, as was everyone around me. So I feel it was important to leave the tournament on a bit of a high note. And last night was I was considering not watching it, and I'm very fortunate that I did, because it was a lot of fun. And like I say, to score six goals in a World Cup game, you can't complain with that.
5: I love to hear that a bit of hope was restored, but now let's focus on tonight, Spain-Argentina. Given the tactical discipline that we've seen on both sides here, is this going to become a, let me just say, boring game, cautious, highly technical, or do you think it will be exciting?
10: After last night, it's going to be typical that the final doesn't live up to that, but I feel like, it probably will start like that. It's going to be a highly technical game. You've got, the spectacular sort of methodical elegance of Spain against the heart and the grit of Argentina. So I think we're going to see a similar first half to we did in the England-Argentina semi-final. Very cagey. But once it opens up, I expect Spain to get ahead and stretch their legs, really. Because, for as good as Argentina have been this tournament, they've rode their luck a lot. And I feel like their luck might run out tonight. I think Spain are just, as I've mentioned to you, Sam, they were my pre-tournament favourites, and they are so good. And I feel like Yamal actually has been getting progressively better, coming off the injury that he had at the back of last season. He's coming into form more and more, and he's a big star moments player. He's only 19 and he's already played a European Championship final and a World Cup final now, but he likes big moments, and I think he might be decisive later.
5: And I love how you top-line those two teams. Spain with tactical elegance, Argentina with heart and grit, repeatedly surviving under pressure in these last-minute saves. Which of these two qualities will win out tonight?
10: I think, you can't write off Argentina. We've seen it all tournament. They have overcome some insurmountable challenges throughout. And so, you could say the momentum's with them, and you've got Messi, and you never count out Messi. But like we saw in the Spain-France semi-final, good teams, and they're both good teams, but good teams, well-structured, organised, disciplined, high, with a high technical level like Spain, I think eventually that always, nine times out of ten, that wins. And I expect Spain, with that midfield of Rodri, Ruiz and Olmo, which has been amazing the last couple games, I think they will be able to eventually pass Argentina out of the game. So I expect them to, not to be a procession, but I expected Spain to win by a couple of goals later. And once it opens up in the second half.
5: And this is being framed as the battle between Messi and Yamal, perhaps because it's such a good story, right? And we journalists love a good story, right? And that picture of him as a baby is just so perfect. But is there more to this battle than those two players?
10: There is more. It is going to come down to the midfields. And I've got to say, a lot of attention was given to Messi the other night for how he dragged Argentina back in. But the midfield, Enzo Fernandez, Rodrigo De Paul, those players really, that is where the heart and the engine of the team really is. So it's going to be midfields against midfields. But on nights like today, this is the biggest moment in sport. It only comes around every 4 years. The stars show up. Messi proved it. We saw it 4 years ago in Qatar where Messi and Mbappe both shone and they decided the game essentially. I expect it tonight, and I do feel like I say that Yamal has been warming and moving towards this moment, and he is that sort of superstar. That I think the torch finally gets passed tonight from Messi to Yamal.
5: Oh, that's a prediction there. The torch being passed from Messi to Yamal. Johnny Dutch, you'll be watching. Thank you so much.
10: Thank you.
5: Ukraine's capital takes a pounding after Russia launched one of the largest ballistic missile strikes since the war began. Still ahead, a live report on the attack, which left fires and damage throughout the city. Plus, Iran warns it is ready to step up strikes on its Gulf neighbors. Still to come this hour, how the U.S.-Iran war could explode into a wider regional conflict.
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2: Ukraine's capital is trying to get back on its feet after being rattled by explosions for hours overnight. Russia launched one of its largest ballistic missile strikes since the war began. Officials say at least one person was killed and 16 others wounded. The strike caused fire and damage in multiple parts of the city. And the attack came on the heels of Ukraine's deadliest strikes on Russia in more than 2 years. Officials say Ukrainian drones struck two commercial warehouses. Kyiv says they were being used for military purposes. And Moscow says at least 8 people were killed and more than 60 others were injured in that attack. I want to go now to Rome, where Barbie Nadeau is standing by. Tell us what the latest is here. What are you learning?
3: This was just a relentless attack on the Ukrainian capital. We understand 40 missiles raining down in less than 2 hours, causing fires in residential areas and including a shopping center. Now, this comes on the heels of that twin drone attack deep inside Russian territory on Saturday. 8 people killed as these retail centers were struck that Ukraine says were part of a drone manufacturing operation, changing the strategy. Ukraine had previously only really attacked energy, infrastructure, and maritime assets. All of this really underscores what Ukrainian President Volodymyr Zelensky has been saying about Russia's attitude towards this, that they have no intention of ending the war anytime soon. Let's listen to what he had to say about the Russian president.
4: Russia has long had the opportunity to turn to diplomacy and end its aggression. It is the Russian leadership's refusal and its desire to continue fighting that are the reasons this war goes on. This year alone, we have approached Russia dozens of times with proposals to stop the war. The response has always been rejection. Our partners are working to help organize a meeting between the leaders, the United States, Turkey, other European countries, and Arab leaders. Putin has no desire to end the war.
3: And Russia says they're not done yet in terms of the retaliation. Now it remains to be seen whether Ukraine has the capability to again attack deep inside Russia and if that will bring these two sides anywhere closer to negotiations and anywhere closer to peace. Salma.
2: Barbie Nadeau there with the latest on those attacks in Ukraine. Thank you very much. Earlier, we spoke with CNN contributor Jill Doherty, who is now an adjunct professor at Georgetown University, and we asked her to explain the significance of those warehouse strikes that were deep inside Russia.
5: The significance, if you look at some of that video, which we've had on air, it is massive. That was a hit at two different locations near Moscow. Essentially, this is kind of like the Amazon of Russia. And so this being hit like that and having all of this out there in public is really a problem for the Kremlin. There's no hiding this. You can't take this off social media. So it's quite significant. Again, militarily and I think societally, you can say definitely this has affected people. People, Russians know about it. Some of them are living through it. It's out on social media. And yet, it's hard to really define or quantify how this will affect their support for the war or for Putin. And now, we do know from polls, and polls are not particularly, you know, reliable in a wartime situation, but still, the popularity or the polling for Putin is diminishing somewhat. So that is having an effect, but we don't know exactly how much of an effect, but it is.
2: Online influencers Andrew and Tristan Tate have been arrested in Miami. We're going to explain the charges being brought against them next, plus new details about the ICE agent connected to this week's fatal shooting in Maine.

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1: Welcome back. I'm Salma Abdulaziz. Let's check some of today's top stories. Kyiv is dealing with the aftermath after one of Russia's largest ballistic missile strikes of the war. Ukraine says Moscow launched more than 40 missiles and over 100 drones overnight, killing at least one person. 16 others were injured in the capital. U.S. Central Command says two service members were killed and one is missing in action after Iranian strikes in Jordan. These are the first American fatalities in the Iran war since March. Video released by Iranian state media shows missiles being launched, allegedly targeting U.S. military assets in Jordan. The U.S. military announced it has completed the eighth consecutive night of strikes against Iran. CENTCOM says American military assets targeted Islamic Revolutionary Guard Corps forces that launched deadly attacks against those U.S. service members. An Iranian official says at least 50 people have now been killed in the past 3 weeks. And as we mentioned earlier, sirens rang out in Bahrain this morning, with that Gulf country yet again coming under fire. I want to bring in now Hassan Al-Hassan. He is a senior fellow for Middle East policy at the International Institute for Strategic Studies. He is with us this morning from Bahrain. Good morning, first of all, to you. We've just been speaking about how sirens were ringing out in Bahrain today because of this incoming firepower from Tehran. It must feel like peace is losing out this week after, you know, 8 days of American airstrikes, retaliation from Iran. Now you have these U.S. soldiers that have been killed. Does it feel in Bahrain and across the region like war is coming back? And how are families dealing with that?
2: Oh, absolutely. It does feel as though we're very much back to the, or at least we're edging towards the high-intensity phase of this conflict. And that obviously is a source of great anxiety. The conflict is now on a self-sustaining escalatory spiral, especially following the deaths of the U.S. Two U.S. service members in Jordan, because clearly the U.S. will feel the need to avenge them. But I think the most worrying aspect, the most worrying trend we're seeing currently play out is the targeting, both by the U.S. and by Iran, of vital life-sustaining civilian infrastructure, namely power stations and water desalination units. And without those, life becomes very difficult for millions of people who have to endure arid conditions in temperatures ranging, you know, 40 to 50 degrees Celsius. And so really, I think this is one of the most worrying trends, and we've seen an uptick in U.S. attacks against Iranian infrastructure and Iranian attacks against water desalination units and power stations in Kuwait, in the UAE, and elsewhere in the Gulf. And obviously, this is a source of great anxiety and frustration.
1: Does this make these attacks, this response, this revenge from Iran, which is obviously being carried out by Iran for its ties to Washington, as you just mentioned, civilian infrastructure now being hit in the Gulf as well, does that make Gulf countries rethink their relationship with D.C.? Because there's, of course, a double-edged sword here, right? The U.S. has security guarantees that draws fire, but also Gulf states need America for air defense capabilities. How are they balancing that relationship now with Washington?
2: That's right. I think the Gulf states are in a very difficult and delicate situation vis-a-vis their relations with Washington. On the one hand, the U.S. has essentially entrapped them in a war, in a confrontation with Iran that they absolutely did not want and were actively trying to avert. The Qataris, the Omanis, the Saudis, the Emiratis, and others had tried to mediate a diplomatic resolution to U.S.-Iranian differences that would help prevent this damaging outcome. And I think there is a clear sense in the region that the U.S. Has relatively deprioritized the defense of the Arabian Peninsula of the Arab Gulf states by comparison, for example, to the lengths to which it has gone to ensure the defense of Israel. The U.S. has shouldered a significant degree of the burden of defending Israel, whereas the Arab Gulf states were to a large extent left to fend for themselves at the time when the U.S. dispersed its forces away from the region and stationed much of its firepower in the eastern Mediterranean and in the Red Sea. And so this is a real dilemma because, as you correctly pointed out, it's not as though the Gulf states have very clear alternatives. The Arab Gulf states will remain dependent on the U.S. for the provision of munitions, interceptors, including Patriots and other systems that are going to be vital for defending their territories against Iranian attacks. So it is a very difficult situation. They have signed enhanced security agreements with regional partners like Pakistan. But again, these countries don't necessarily have the political willingness or even the ability to intervene in a very significant manner on the side of the Gulf states. There isn't a clear alternative in the short run. One obvious solution, but which is politically very difficult, is for them to band together and to achieve a greater degree of coordination and integration on air and missile defenses. But lingering distrust and historic difficulties have so far prevented this among the Gulf states. So there isn't really a very clear.
1: Let's talk about that, if you don't mind me interrupting you here. Let's talk about that idea of unity, because, of course, the Gulf is not a monolith here. And Iran is very aware that it is much easier to divide and conquer rather than have the Gulf united. And when you look at the attacks that have been carried out in the last few weeks, at first the firepower was focused on Bahrain and Kuwait. That now seems to be expanding to Qatar, Oman and Jordan, the UAE, Saudi Arabia have been spared. Is Iran working here to try to exploit those divisions? Is unity going to falter in the face of this strategy?
2: I think Iran has absolutely pursued a divide-and-conquer strategy vis-a-vis the Gulf states. And as you suggested, you see this in the pattern of attacks. And so Bahrain and Kuwait, which are two of the smallest, most vulnerable Gulf states, have borne the brunt of Iran's attacks. Their ability to retaliate against Iran is also severely limited. And so Iran sees them as a convenient target to send signals to the United States without really risking a massive retaliation, say, by the UAE or Saudi Arabia. So there is a pattern of discriminatory attacks. There are side deals being concluded by the Gulf states individually with Iran. So all of this chips away at Gulf unity and obviously has a detrimental effect on their collective ability to defend themselves and to be able to influence the outcome of this conflict.
1: Hassan al-Hassan there on a Gulf that is reeling from a war that you, as you said, did not choose, did not want, and fought very hard to stop. Thank you so much. U.S. Marshals in Miami have arrested online influencers Andrew and Tristan Tate following an extradition request from the U.K. Andrew Tate faces 42 charges. These include rape, human trafficking, assault, and possessing indecent images of a child, according to the U.K.'s Crown Prosecution Service. Officials say Tristan faces 17 charges. The brother's attorney says the men are innocent and have criticized the UK's extradition attempt. Now, both Tate brothers have dual US and British citizenship. A U.S. Immigration and Custom Enforcement officer connected to a deadly shooting in Maine once told a judge that he suffered a debilitating cognitive issue after a head injury. That is in court documents that have been reviewed by CNN. David Burlett filed a lawsuit in 2023 against a community college where he was training to become a professional firefighter 2 years prior. He claimed that a heavy steel I-beam fell on him during the training and that he sustained a laceration and a concussion and lasting injuries that include, quote, impaired memory and cognitive deficits. Burlett said the injuries were debilitating, kept him from completing the course, and affected his daily life. But somehow, 2 years after he filed the lawsuit, he was working as an ICE officer. CNN's Gloria Pazamino explains how these new details raise questions about the vetting process for federal immigration officers.
3: That's right. And we're getting a much fuller picture about who this officer is now that we have confirmed that David Brulette was among the officers in the scene in Biddeford, Maine, where an ICE officer fatally shot Joan Sebastian Duran Guerrero. This is all according to two of his ex-wives who reviewed photos and spoke with CNN. Now, we should mention that CNN has not independently confirmed whether Brulet was the officer who discharged the weapon, killing Duran Guerrero. And investigators have not publicly identified the officer who shot the victim. Federal sources have separately confirmed to CNN that Brulet is an ICE officer. The Department of Homeland Security has declined to comment on the identity of the officer, and they have said that the officer used deadly force because they feared for public safety. Now, we have been trying to gather details to get a fuller picture about who Brulet is. My colleagues, Michael Williams, Kurt Devine, and Priscilla Alvarez have been combing through public documents, and what has emerged is a troubling picture that raises serious questions about how ICE is doing its training and its officer vetting as they race to meet the demands of the Trump administration's immigration crackdown. One of Brulet's ex-wives and one of his daughters also told CNN that he contacted them days after the shooting and said that he had opened fire. Both said he told them that he thought the shooting was justified. Now, here's some of what we have learned. In 2023, Brulet told a court in Maine that he had suffered lingering cognitive issues after he suffered a serious head injury when a steel beam fell on his head during a training exercise for a firefighting certificate. He sued the Maine Community College system because of that injury, but it was just 2 years after he filed that lawsuit that he started working for ICE. Brulet's ex-wives also described a history of alleged domestic abuse and intimidation, all of this in court filings where he denies the allegations, and we have not been able to confirm any criminal convictions or charges. We also reached out to Brulet, and he did not respond to several requests for comments. We should mention Duran Guerrero's killing was the second time that an ICE officer shot and killed an immigrant behind the wheel in the span of just a week. And it's the fourth killing this year alone by federal immigration authorities. Gloria Pasmino, CNN, New York.
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0: Business Translated. CNN Business.
1: The founder of India's Cockroach Janta Party has started his own hunger strike in solidarity with another social activist whose fasting had landed him in a Delhi hospital. While Abhishek Dipki spoke, a woman in the crowd threw ink at him. Activists say they'll march to India's parliament this week to seek reforms to the country's exam system. Activist Sonam Wangchuck began his hunger strike on June 28th. Doctors say his condition is now stable. Protesters want the nation's education minister to resign, partly because a leaked medical school exam affected millions of students. A high-profile Cuban dissident is starting a new life in the United States after negotiations between Washington and Havana. CNN's Patrick Oppmann has more on his story from the Cuban capital.
2: Prominent Cuban dissident and artist Luis Manuel Otero Alcantara arrived in Miami on Saturday following 5 years in Cuban prison. He has been one of the most high-profile political prisoners on this island, according to human rights groups. Otero Alcantara, as an artist, sort of lived to annoy the Cuban government. The Cuban government did not like his performance art that involved the Cuban flag. They said it was violating the law. But it was really his participation in the largest anti-government protest 5 years ago that we've ever seen on this island that landed Altero in jail here. It led to his five-year stint in prison. And for human rights groups, they said this was a clear sign of someone who was being jailed, being persecuted for their political beliefs, and that he was a prisoner of conscience. The Cuban government had denied that and said that he was someone who simply showed disrespect to authorities. Family members have told us that they were concerned that in July he finished his sentence and that he should have been released from prison, and he was not. But what we've learned over the last several days is there's been a constant back and forth between Cuban and U.S. authorities. That's from a U.S. embassy official here in Havana who says that it was the U.S. and Cuba negotiating exile for Otero that would allow him to go to the United States. He has said previously that he wanted to go to the U.S. and be able to pursue his art career there. He felt that he would not be able to do that in Cuba under so much scrutiny from the government, under the current economic conditions that are so disastrous at this moment. And so he is arriving to hear his welcome in South Florida by the Cuban American community there that see him as a steadfast opponent of the government here. But of course, according to human rights groups, there are more than 1,000 other prisoners of conscience on this island, political prisoners. And so they will certainly be the focus of any further U.S.-Cuban negotiations. Patrick Oppmann, CNN Havana.
1: One of the world's most proper societies is telling some workers to dress in more summer-friendly clothing, while parts of Japan are ditching more formal business attire. That and more after the break.

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1: This is a third or fourth delay, I think. So we're still waiting. We're still hoping that we can make it.
2: Hopefully they'll board and we can get up there tonight. That's the hope. If not, either try to recoup the tickets sell the ticket, or potentially get a rental car through the night.
3: That is our Linda Kincaid there speaking with soccer fans stranded at the Atlanta airport, hoping to make the final match at New York New Jersey Stadium later today. One passenger tells her he spent $14,000 on his trip, all of them scrambling, of course, to figure out whether there's any route, connection, or last-minute option that will get them to that stadium in time. Argentina's Lionel Messi is addressing the first meeting with Spain's Lamine Yamal when the 19-year-old star forward was just a baby.
4: To be honest, that photo is just crazy because, well, that's life, isn't it? I had my photo taken with him when he was a baby, and here we are today, the two of us going up against each other in a World Cup. It really is crazy, but he's one of the best in the world right now, without a doubt, and I wish him the very best of luck because his success will be Barcelona's success. And, well, we'll try to put in a good performance so that he doesn't play at his best, even though that will be difficult.
3: The unbelievable photos have gone viral, of course, showing Messi, then 20 years old, holding and bathing baby Yamal. Yamal's mother had won a raffle to be photographed with Messi for a charity calendar. Now Yamal plays for Messi's beloved former club, Barcelona. Though Messi says he is wishing him all the success, he'll do his best to keep Yamal from making history today. Besides the obvious feelings of joy and pride, either Argentina or Spain will be honored with one of the most coveted trophies in sport when they win today's match.

0: a new trophy, and Gazzaniga's design won the competition.
1: A quello che è lo scopo, quindi ha cominciato.
2: So he started drawing, and had found two directions, one of a very beautiful, very modern but abstract object. But when he did that, he realized that the cup had to make an immediate impact in every country in the world, be immediately understood, and show that inside this object was the entire tradition and history of victory.
0: Since then, it has become one of the most iconic symbols in sport, recognized around the world.
1: Lui ha fatto...
2: He made the prototype in three dimensions, then created a box to take it to Zurich and put it directly on the table. But until 1974, when Beckenbauer lifted it, it was still just a beautiful object. When he raised it to the sky, the stadium exploded, and that was when he realized he had created an icon.
0: The actual trophy is 18 karat gold and has been lifted up at every World Cup since 1974. Designed and made in Italy, even if Italy didn't make it to the World Cup this time. Antonia Mortensen, CNN, Milan.
3: Drones are lighting up the skies above New Jersey, celebrating the World Cup ahead of today's big match. They created images of the tournament's mascots and logo and the trophy that either Spain or Argentina will win. The drones also displayed the Statue of Liberty with the Manhattan skyline as the backdrop. Japanese employers are known for demanding appropriate behavior and appearance on the job. But now governments are encouraging people to ditch their business attire in favor of cooler, more summer-friendly clothes. CNN's Hanako Montgomery explains how that's being received.
4: In Japan, it's generally formal attire at work. But that can be a sticky situation when temperatures reach 35 degrees Celsius or 95 degrees Fahrenheit, like they did this week in parts of the country. Tokyo is now allowing its employees to swap their suits for shorts. It's part of an upgraded Cool Biz initiative, which decades ago encouraged workers to ditch their jackets and ties to reduce air conditioning use in the summer. But this year, it's even more chill, with municipal staff allowed to wear shorts, polo shirts, t-shirts, and sneakers.
5: Cool Biz is about being flexible and comfortable in how we dress year-round, and also about making the work environment cool through measures such as telework, remote work, and early morning working hours. It also means making our daily lives more cool and comfortable.
4: It's been so hot in Japan that the country's weather agency officially designated days that reach or exceed 40 degrees Celsius or 104 degrees Fahrenheit as kokushobi, or cruelly hot days. And dressing down is a good way to cool down, according to some casual style converts.
6: At first, it felt a little strange, and I wasn't really used to it. But after wearing this kind of outfit several times, and as time passed, I gradually got used to it. Also, more and more of the staff around me started dressing this way, so the sense of awkwardness gradually disappeared.
4: Even as heatstroke warnings were issued in several parts of Japan this week, there were online debates about the acceptability of showing bare legs in the office. In Tokyo's government offices, shorts are sanctioned until the end of September, when its version of the Cool Biz campaign ends for the year, with some people saying they'll be sorry to see it go.
5: Honestly, I've gotten used to this, and it's hard to go back. That said, formal occasions still require formal attire, so I adjust my clothing according to the task and the situation.
4: Hanako Montgomery, CNN, Tokyo.
3: Thank you so much for joining us. I'm Salma Abdulaziz in London. For our viewers in North America, CNN This Morning is coming up next. For the rest of the world, it's Call to Earth.
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1: Welcome to CNN This Morning. We're very glad you're with us here today. Here's what's new this morning. First up, the U.S. launched another round of strikes on Iran Saturday in retaliation for the death of two U.S. soldiers. And happening now, we're learning of new missile attacks by Iran on U.S. allies. We've got that coming up in a live report. And we're also following breaking news out of Ukraine. Russia is unleashing a major ballistic missile attack on Kyiv. We have new information and video of the damage coming in. And here in the U.S., first it was the smoke. Well, now it was the floods. Part of the Northeast are drying out after flash floods swept through the region. We've got a look at the damage there and today's forecast. Plus, after more than 100 matches, thrilling wins and heartbreaking losses, it's all come down to this, the World Cup final. And let's take a live look at the stadium where Spain and Argentina are going to face off in just a little bit. We're going to take you there live coming up. Very good morning to you. It is Sunday, July 19th. Thank you so much for joining us. I'm Danny Freeman in for Victor Blackwell. And breaking overnight, U.S. ally Kuwait says it is actively intercepting missile and drone attacks citing Iranian aggression. Sirens are also going off in Bahrain. Now, that happened just hours after U.S. Central Command posted this video saying it wrapped up an eighth night of strikes against Iran. CENTCOM says it targeted Islamic Revolutionary Guard Corps forces behind attacks that killed two U.S. service members in Jordan on Friday. One service member is still missing. For more on this, we have CNN's Nick Robertson. He's joining us now. Nick, what more have we learned this morning?
2: Well, the very latest is the latest round of strikes from Iran on Bahrain. That was ongoing literally an hour ago, and a couple of hours before that, as you mentioned, Kuwait was taking the force of Iran's attacks. I think overall last night it does appear Iran has targeted fewer countries in the Gulf region than it has done over previous nights. It's not clear if it targeted anywhere in Jordan, but Jordan has absolutely, over the past 5 or 6 days, been a real focus for Iranian strikes. They say that they've been hitting U.S. Air Force assets at different military bases inside of Jordan. We don't yet know the details about the strike that killed the two service members in Jordan. Or the missing third member. No update on that person missing in action. Those who have been injured, U.S. service personnel injured in that strike in Jordan, have been released from hospital. But where does that leave the bigger picture in the region at the moment? One of the things that we're seeing is that the U.S. is increasing its fleet of the KC-135 Stratotankers, the air refuelers for the F-35 and other fighter jets that are critical to prosecuting the war against Iran in the region at the moment. And they're relocating some of them to Israel. So in this context where Iran is trying to hit U.S. military assets closer to Iran, putting these assets in Israel potentially makes them safer, harder for Iran to reach. Israel has strong, very strong defensive procedures against incoming Iranian missiles. It has not been targeted yet. What the United States was targeting overnight were missile storage and drone storage facilities, was targeting along the Strait of Hormuz again on the island of Kashim, which is right at that sort of critical narrow point in the Strait of Hormuz, and Bandar Abbas, which is the main city, again, Iranian city on the Strait of Hormuz. It's not clear how much this latest salvo of overnight operations from the United States has damaged Iran's ability to interdict shipping in the Strait of Hormuz. But that is the plan, to stop Iran being able to cut off international maritime shipping in the Strait.
1: All right. And again, still heartbreaking for the families of those service members who were killed. Nick Robertson, thank you so much for that latest update. Really do appreciate it. Switching gears now, we have new details about one of the officers on scene when 25-year-old Johann Sebastian Duran Guerrero was shot and killed in Maine back on Monday. Now, a warning, the video you're about to see may be disturbing. CNN now confirmed David Briette was among those officers, according to two of his ex-wives. One of those ex-wives and one of his daughters told CNN that he told them he opened fire and thought the shooting was justified. CNN has not independently confirmed if Briette was the officer who shot Duran Guerrero, and federal officials have not publicly identified that officer. Now, after combing through public documents and speaking with those ex-wives, CNN uncovered more details about Briette's past. Both women described a history of alleged domestic abuse and intimidation. Briette has denied the allegations and was never charged. Another note from his past, Briette told a court in Maine that he suffered lingering cognitive issues after he suffered a serious head injury. A steel beam fell on his head while he was in firefighter training, leaving him unable to complete that training. Well, Briette has not responded, though, to several requests by CNN for comment. Now, the shooting has sparked protests across Maine like this.
3: I mean, I think just grief-stricken silence, anger, disbelief, shock. Because it happened here.
4: I was down at Biddeford, and I'm here because I care about that. And, who doesn't?
1: 25-year-old Duran Guerrero was from Colombia. He was here with his partner and daughter working as a delivery driver. The Department of Homeland Security says he was trying to flee the scene, and an ICE officer shot him, quote, fearing for public safety. Also this morning, nearly 1,000 wildfires are burning across Canada. In Ontario alone, crews are battling 191 active fires with more than 150 firefighting teams spread across the province. Now, the smoke is drifting deep into the U.S., Midwest, and East Coast, prompting air quality alerts for more than 100 million people. President Trump is blaming Canada for the smoke and threatening to impose tariffs on Canada over it. Yesterday, Ontario Premier Doug Ford pushed back.
5: I find it a shame the administration in the U.S. and Congress people writing these letters and blaming us and so on and so forth. They have a very short memory. We had the water bombers, everyone ready, going over to California. It was last year. We sent down hydro linemen down to the Carolinas and Georgia to help out. That's what neighbors do, right? You don't get on and start threatening and criticizing because guess what? One day, it's going to be your turn.
1: Meanwhile, thousands of people have been forced from their homes in Canada with no clear timeline for when they can return. And of course, here in the U.S., the smoke is disrupting everything from summer events to outdoor activities across more than a dozen states, including near the venue for today's World Cup final. Though, after days of smoke and extreme heat, New Yorkers found themselves dealing with a completely different problem, flash flooding. Heavy rain moved through the region yesterday, flooding roads and causing problems on parts of the transit system. Some areas picked up several inches of rain in just a few hours. CNN's Melissa Noor joins me now. Melissa, I'm here in New York, and it really was coming down yesterday. What can people expect today?
6: I know, it was really intense, but it's going to be looking a lot better, Danny, today in New York for that World Cup final. You can see over 400 reports of damaging winds yesterday, and there are all of those flash flooding reports through New York City. The front, though, is further south. So we've had this wind direction shift. It's pushed the smoke out of there. It is encompassing the Midwest today, but for New York itself, it looks great for game time. We've got kickoff there at 3:00. We'll be in the 80s. There's lower humidity. So really nice weather there. The storm system that brought that flash flooding to New York City yesterday, further south at this point. That's going to bring some severe weather to the Carolinas, down to Georgia. It's daytime heating, so it's driven in the afternoon and evening. Watch for heavy rain that could lead to flash flooding and damaging winds. And then south of there, we're also watching some trouble in the tropics. This little swirl across the eastern Gulf now has a 60% chance of development. Hurricane hunters expected to fly into this later today to get more information. It's going to swirl around the eastern Gulf the next couple of days, bringing some intense rain bands right along the coastline. It could become a tropical depression if it becomes a named storm. Bertha would be the name there. You can see forecast rainfall, much of this just right along the Big Bend region, Apalachicola, and even down to the Tampa area. We could see locally some places get around 4 inches of rain. Danny?
1: Man, a wet week coming up. All right, Melissa, thank you so much. Really do appreciate it. And severe weather has left soccer fans stranded just ahead of the World Cup final in New Jersey. The intense rain forced ground stops at JFK, LaGuardia, and Newark airports, triggering a cascade of cancellations and major flight delays for thousands of fans traveling on the eve of today's championship match. Take a listen.
7: But yeah, most have been checking online and see that the ground stop has finally ended. So hopefully they'll board and we can get up there tonight. That's the hope. If not, either try to recoup the tickets sell the ticket, or potentially get a rental car through the night.
1: Hope they get there. All right, coming up next, we're going to take you live to New Jersey and the site of today's World Cup final, where fans are already making their predictions. And we're going to tell you what fans can expect if they're heading to the match as well. Plus, also, a duo of controversial influencers are back in legal trouble. They've been arrested in the U.S. and are facing extradition to the U.K. We're going to explain the accusations against the Tate brothers. And later, Andy Burnham is set out to become the U.K.'s new prime minister tomorrow. We're going to lay out the challenges he's facing as Britain's incoming new leader.

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1: After 38 days of nonstop action, the 2026 World Cup final is finally here. At 3 p.m. Eastern today, world number one Argentina faces world number two Spain in front of a packed New Jersey stadium. It's going to be a spectacular clash featuring soccer superstar Lionel Messi and prodigy Lamine Yamal. President Trump will also be in attendance, and FIFA's president even stated that Trump would hand the trophy to the winning team. Lee Waldman is live outside of the New York, New Jersey stadium where these games are taking place. Lee, so great to see you and so much excitement ahead of today's match.
2: Danny, so much excitement. The 3 a.m. alarm is not so bad on a Sunday when this is what your day at work is here. It has all led up to this moment. These two teams have such different playing styles on the pitch, so this is going to be a really thrilling match to watch between Spain and Argentina. But even if you don't necessarily identify as a sports fan, this day has something for everyone, including a performance from Miss FIFA herself, Shakira.
3: Welcoming the world to New Jersey, some people have compared it to having your cousins over and your mom lets you stay up late.
4: An incredible tournament that has brought memorable moments on and off the field.
5: Bucky's is like America in a box, a very, very large box. But, you know, you go in there, it's very colorful. There's all these kind of gifts and all this different food and smells.
4: After weeks of intense matches, it all comes down to this. Two giants meeting on the pitch in New Jersey. La Roja versus La Albiceleste.
6: I think they would be pretty proud of seeing all these fans, just happy to support them always.
7: It was really cool seeing Spain walk by, seeing all my favorite players walk by, yeah.
8: All the players are great, and it's like a great experience to see everybody, and Spain's going to win the World Cup.
4: This is the first time the two teams have played each other at the World Cup since the group stage of the 1966 tournament in England when Argentina won 2-1. While both teams have a lot riding on this game, Argentina is playing for history, trying to be the first repeat champions since the 1960s. Today's final has something for everyone, including those who don't identify as sports fans. Ahead of the game, FIFA is hosting a star-studded show with performances from some of the biggest names in music and entertainment. At halftime, Madonna, Justin Bieber, Shakira, BTS, and more will be coming together for what's sure to be an unforgettable performance.
2: And Danny, if we need to make today even more exciting, let me add another level for you. This is the first ever World Cup final to be contested by the champions of the world versus the champions of Europe. And Messi, he is hoping to answer a very important question today. Is he the GOAT?
1: Yeah. I think he's for sure the GOAT. Well, that's undisputed. And Lee, I just love that you are wearing the blue and white stripes for Argentina and also the red earrings for Spain. I really like that. A nice touch. Lee Waldman, thanks so much. Have a good time out there. All right, coming up after a break, we have new information about the Cyclospora outbreak. The company behind the contaminated lettuce is issuing a recall. We're going to tell you what you need to know coming up next.

0: Renewal and get a second membership free.
1: In headlines this morning, we're learning more about the arrest of social media influencers Andrew and Tristan Tate. U.S. Marshals arrested the brothers yesterday in Miami on an extradition request from the U.K. British prosecutors accused the brothers of rape, sex trafficking, and other offenses tied to an investigation involving multiple alleged victims. They're expected to appear in federal court in Miami this week as the extradition process moves forward. The brothers have repeatedly denied wrongdoing. And produce supplier Taylor Farms is recalling iceberg lettuce shipped to 27 states due to potential cyclospora contamination. Now, this is the same company that supplied shredded lettuce to Taco Bell restaurants that have been linked to the cyclosporiasis outbreak in the Midwest. The recall covers lettuce distributed between June 29th and July 16th. If you have it, the company says you should immediately throw it away. And later today, Michigan Democrats will get another look at one of the party's most closely watched Senate primaries. Abdul El-Sayed is set to rally with Bernie Sanders and Alexandria Ocasio-Cortez in Grand Rapids. El-Sayed and Congresswoman Haley Stevens are competing to replace retiring Democratic Senator Gary Peters. As he campaigns for the Senate, El-Sayed is framing his message around who he says really holds power in Washington. Here's part of what he told supporters.
2: Donald Trump is not himself the disease of our politics. He's just the worst symptom of the disease of our politics. The disease is the system that allows big corporations, billionaires, special interests like AIPAC to buy and sell politicians to do their bidding instead of ours. We have to pay more for all we pay for, get paid less for the work we do, and watch as our tax dollars get misappropriated to drop bombs and buy tanks abroad rather than to invest in schools and healthcare here at home.
1: And coming up later this morning, El-Sayed joins Jake Tapper on State of the Union. Moving abroad, Russia just launched one of its largest ballistic missile attacks against Ukraine since the war began over 4 years ago. Ukraine says more than 40 missiles and 120 drones were fired overnight by the Russians, most of them targeting the capital, Kyiv. Rescue operations are underway at this hour. Now, the attacks follow deadly strikes by the Ukrainians deep into Russia, destroying two e-commerce warehouses, one of them in Moscow. At least 8 people were killed.
3: These were Russian logistics facilities, including warehouses supplying equipment for the war effort, such as navigation systems, components used in drone production, and other supplies for the Russian military. Our Ukrainian weapons also struck another oil facility and targets in the waters of the Sea of Azov and the Black Sea. This was an important operation. There will be more.
1: CNN's Barbie Letzenadeau is tracking the latest developments. Barbie, this war really seems to be escalating to a dangerous new level.
4: Yeah, this really was a brutal overnight attack on the Ukrainian capital. Those 40 missiles raining down in less than 2 hours, sparking fires. Residential areas were hit. A shopping center was hit. But, of course, they are retaliating against that Ukrainian twin drone strike deep into the heart of Russia, very close to Moscow, hitting those distribution centers. You know, this really is seeming to be an escalation of the war right now. And it remains to be seen if Ukraine is now going to or has the capability to strike Russia again inside, and whether or not this sort of escalation is going to bring either side closer to the negotiating table and bring these countries and this ongoing war closer to an end and peace in the region. It has been 4 difficult years, obviously, in Ukraine. It reverberations all across Europe here with higher prices and Ukrainian refugees. So everybody's looking for an end to this, except, it seems, Vladimir Putin and Russia. Danny?
1: All right. Barbie Letzenadeau, thank you very much for that update and report. All right, let's get more now on our top story this morning. 2 U.S. service members killed in action in Jordan. The first American fatalities from Iranian fire since March, and another U.S. soldier is missing. The U.S. retaliating an 8th straight night of strikes targeting Islamic Revolutionary Guard forces believed to be behind those attacks. CNN Global Affairs analyst Kimberly Dozier joins us now from Washington to break all of this down. Kim, good to see you, though. I'm sad to see you on a hard weekend for the U.S. Listen, we still don't have a ton of information about this attack in Jordan that killed those 2 service members. But what's your read on where this conflict stands today after this awful news? I mean, surely this will only make things worse.
5: Yeah, first of all, we don't have much information because the way the U.S. military does its notification, it only does it between 6 a.m. and 10 p.m. in wherever the families are located so that they never have to fear a knock at the door in the middle of the night with the worst possible news of their lives. So that process is ongoing, and then we'll likely get more details about how those troops were lost after that notification. As for the battle itself between the U.S. and Iran, what this shows is that while the U.S. might have taken out Iran's conventional military capability largely, that Iran maintains weapons and militia groups and operatives throughout the region that have been there for years, and they still have capability. And so wherever the U.S. has a weak point, troops in a vulnerable location, Iran is going to note that and strike.
1: Kim, I'm curious, what do you expect U.S. retaliation to look like in the coming days? We've already seen 8 straight nights of strikes against Iran.
5: Well, we've seen them expand. CENTCOM has been hitting bridges and, according to Iranian authorities, even desalination facilities. It seems the goal is now, you know, that they run out of many of the conventional military targets to hit some of the economic targets to make it harder for the government to maintain power. That gets them into the gray area of a lot of these things will be dual use. When you take out a bridge, yes, military troops might go over that bridge, but also civilians use it, which has led to accusations across the Gulf and the Middle East. I just came back from Europe where I heard this chorus from people that the U.S. was committing war crimes. That can't be great for the U.S. reputation long term. And that is all to Iran's benefit, as Iran takes more pain than the U.S. can and continues to mete out at least reputational damage and some military damage as well.
1: Kim, can you break down and help us understand, I mean, how vulnerable are some of these U.S. military bases in the region of the Middle East? Because, you know, I think that a lot of folks would have assumed that those would be a little bit more secure, certainly.
5: Well, it's just like, you know, when I used to be based in Iraq, the U.S. bases were as secure as they could be, but were going undergoing pretty constant attack. That is happening right now in Iraq. Hundreds of attacks have happened against U.S. diplomatic and military facilities by militias who are funded by Iran, in some cases ordered by Iran. So Iran has a lot of capability to harass U.S. troops, but also to, by hitting the Gulf nations, which it's doing right now, it's increasing the pain for having those U.S. troops based in those countries, with the ultimate goal of getting the Gulf countries themselves to eject U.S. forces.
1: Kim, from your perspective, does it seem like the administration continues to underestimate what Iran or its proxies are capable of?
5: What I keep hearing out of the White House is, you know, the same kind of things I heard during the Iraq and the Afghan war, but we've destroyed so much. We've taken so much equipment off of the battlefield, but what they don't seem to be able to do is take away the will to fight, and they are just confused and perplexed by that. From Iran's perspective, though, as many of us who watched Iran for a very long time said before these attacks by the U.S. and Israel even began, Iran is a society built on the strength of martyrdom and the strength of sacrifice. The more pain they endure, the better that is in terms of their support from the local population, and also the admiration that they're increasingly getting from other countries around the globe. And that spells everything from people willing to smuggle goods to Iran to nation states like China and Russia, who are already Iranian allies, willing to do whatever they can to keep the Iranian government going, because remember, that's also tiring the U.S. out. And for an adversary like China, that's a good thing.
1: Kim, last thing, and I know it's hard to assess this in still, I guess, relatively early days, but I mean, is this beginning to look like what forever wars look like?
5: I think what we could be looking at is at least this tit for tat going through the end of this year. From the Iranian perspective, they don't want to hand Trump the diplomatic victory of a full sort of Iranian nuclear deal or anything approaching that. But they do need to get economic relief. The recent ceasefire allowed them to get a lot of the oil that had backed up in all their storage facilities. It allowed them to get that oil out. It allowed them to get some cash in. So at least for a time, several weeks, I think you'll see this back and forth go on until Gulf countries will reach out and say, you know, there's got to be some peace talks because our people need relief from this constant barrage. So I think we're going to see that seesaw back and forth as opposed to a forever war.
1: Yeah, again, especially with more of those U.S. allies being dragged in continuously. Kim Dozier, thank you so much for your expertise, as always. Good to see you.
5: Thanks, Dan.
1: All right, coming up. Today's World Cup final will be a battle of the soccer giants. Argentina looking to repeat as champions, but Spain is standing in their way. We're going to preview today's matchup coming up after a quick break. And if you're heading out, remember, you can stream our show from anywhere in the U.S. right from the CNN app. You can also go to cnn.com/.

0: starts next Sunday at 8 on Discovery.
1: It all comes down to this. Argentina versus Spain this afternoon at New Jersey Stadium. Will Lionel Messi get that what could be his final World Cup trophy and be a back-to-back champion? Or will Spain pull off an upset? Seth Bertelli with USA Today is here with us to talk through it all. Seth, it's been a pleasure having you with us on the weekends for this entire World Cup run. Great to see you. Let's start here. What are you thinking? Argentina, Spain, who's going to win?
2: Oh, man, it should be a really good game. I'm really looking forward to this. If you had to ask me, I would probably make Spain a slight favorite. The reason is Argentina, for all the quality that they have, has been really close in all four of their knockout games to losing. It's been sort of a high wire act with them, even going back to the round of 32 against Cape Verde. They had to go into extra time, and they continue to find ways to win in really dramatic fashion. And, you know, we saw that again in the semifinal against England. They were trailing with about 5 minutes left, and they found a way to score twice in the last 6-7 minutes of that game to beat England and make it to the final. But this Spain team has been so solid throughout this entire World Cup. They have conceded one goal in seven games. And I think where I see Spain having an advantage is they're so good at keeping the ball. Their specialty is possession. And Argentina, in the last 5, 10, 20 minutes of that game against England, had all of the ball. And I think especially if Spain can get an early goal or can get a lead, it's going to be much harder for Argentina to come back today than it has been in previous games.
1: No, that's super well said. But I guess that's the question, right? I mean, because Argentina, especially in the England game, have had these like stunning last-minute comeback wins, can Spain ever rest? Like, even if they do get an early lead, what do they need to do to hold Argentina off from pulling another upset off?
2: Yeah, I think they need to do what they do best, which is keep the ball. Spain, I think we saw it best exemplified against France in the semifinal. I mean, going into that game, I think people would make France a slight favorite because of how dynamic their attack had been throughout the tournament. In every game, you know, it seemed like they were overwhelming teams. And what Spain did is they put together a game plan where they were so defensively sound. Their structure was so solid. And they really prevented France from getting a lot of openings on attack. And when Spain has the ball, they're able to maintain possession. And they're able to find moments to hurt teams when they are in the attacking third. And so I think that's what they need to do again today, is have a really strong defensive structure, have a good shape, and they should feel confident, especially the way that they controlled the game against France. They should feel confident heading into today's game.
1: Yeah, because shutting down Mbappe is no easy feat. Seth, are we thinking this is going to be Messi's final World Cup run?
2: I would imagine so. I mean, he turned 39 at this tournament. You know, you never want to say never, especially because in 2030, Argentina will host a game of this World Cup. And so you never know. Messi has been kind of taking things day by day, moment by moment for the last 4 years. You know, he never really said he was for sure going to play in this tournament until he was named to the Argentina roster. I mean, by the time they named the roster, it seemed pretty likely that he was going to be part of the squad. He also has a contract with Inter Miami through 2028. So he's going to be 41, presumably, when he gets to the end of his time in MLS. So you never know. He's obviously playing at such a high level at this tournament as a 39-year-old, but it would seem that today is going to be his last World Cup game.
1: Well, surely a match to watch for so many different reasons. It's been a great World Cup. Seth Bertelny, thank you so much for sharing it all with us and for giving us your expertise. Really do appreciate it. All right, to this now. This year marks the 20th anniversary of CNN Heroes, and there's no better time to catch up with Keelan Blackwell, the 2025 CNN Hero of the Year. He employs at-risk youth in Chicago to grow flowers on vacant lots and sell them at his nonprofit shop. Opportunities for his team have blossomed, and they even had a chance to join forces with another CNN Hero. Take a look.
3: Keelan Blackwell.
4: I was stunned. Absolutely stunned. It's just given us like that massive stamp of credibility.
5: Being named CNN Hero of the Year brought new opportunities to Keelan Blackwell and his nonprofit flower shop, Southside Blooms.
6: It's so good to see you.
5: It also led to a collaboration with a fellow CNN hero, Hillary Cohen. Her nonprofit, Everyday Action, rescues leftover food from film sets and delivers it to those in need.
4: Hillary and I hit off like instantly. To have that moment to meet people who really are passionate about compassion is absolutely phenomenal.
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4: We are kind of looking at this as like a dry run of what it would look like to have an L.A. 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
8: 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That's crazy. I feel like I'm dreaming.
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7: I think that two nonprofits coming together to help each other on this really big level, that's so beautiful.
5: For Keelan, it's another example of the power of flowers.
4: It just really makes me feel good to see Southside Blooms blossom.
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1: Welcome back. Here's what to watch this week. First up, funeral services for Nolan Xavier Wells will be held in Mississippi tomorrow. He's the 18-year-old who disappeared while on a July 4th trip with friends. His body was later found, but there are still questions about exactly what happened to him. The family has requested an independent autopsy. Those results, though, have not yet been released. And then all eyes turn to Arizona's primary on Tuesday, as several Republicans are facing off for a chance to take on Democratic Governor Katie Hobbs. Hobbs will seek re-election this fall after her win over Carrie Lake 4 years ago. There will also be key races for attorney general and other House races that could offer an early read on November. And then a federal judge is expected to decide by Wednesday whether to grant a temporary restraining order that would pause Paramount's planned merger with Warner Brothers Discovery. California Attorney General Rob Bonta is leading a 12-state lawsuit to block the deal, arguing it would reduce competition in Hollywood and cable television. CNN is owned by Warner Brothers Discovery. And Thursday, CNN and the Bangor Daily News will host a crucial Democratic debate in Maine's closely watched Senate race. The event comes 2 days before 601 Democratic delegates gather to choose a new nominee to replace Graham Platner. And the debate will be moderated by Jake Tapper and Dana Bash, along with the Bangor Daily News. Coverage begins at 8 p.m. here on CNN and on the CNN app. And then on Friday, President Trump will speak at the rescheduled White House Correspondents Association dinner. The smaller gathering at Washington's Waldorf Astoria will feature heightened security measures. The event

0: UK's seventh prime minister in just a decade. In his acceptance speech, Burnham pledged to give ordinary people hope back and overhaul a political system he says is broken. CNN's Nada Bashir is in London with more.
1: We did hear from Andy Burnham giving a very clear statement in which he did outline five key areas where he plans to dedicate his focus as the new leader of the United Kingdom once he is finally in place at Number 10 Downing Street on Monday. He talked about trying to unify the Labour Party. This is a country which has seen, of course, a huge amount of division within Number 10, within individual parties, but also, of course, across the political spectrum as well. He also spoke about trying to be very clear about the party's direction. And while Andy Burnham didn't really offer any clear outline as to what this Labour Party under his leadership would look like, he has been quite clear that he believes this is the strategy needed to ensure a win at the next general election. Take a listen.
2: As your leader, I will set a direction that is distinctively Labour. From here, we do it differently. We win by being us. Boldly, confidently, authentically us. Labour. That's how we win.
1: Now, Andy Burnham also focused on two very clear points that he would like to focus on throughout his leadership. Part of that was trying to be a prime minister for the whole of the UK. He has, of course, built a reputation in the north as the former mayor of Greater Manchester, but he said he would be a prime minister for all parts of the United Kingdom, for all peoples of all walks of life. But he also said he wanted to see power decentralised from Westminster, from Whitehall, giving power and authority back to local politicians, to local mayors, to try to focus on those grassroots issues that, of course, so many in the United Kingdom are concerned with. But there are still real questions as to what his broader domestic policies will look like. Of course, real questions as to what his foreign policy will look like as well. And that will really hinge on who he decides to appoint within his cabinet. Again, all eyes will be waiting on Monday to see who those key appointments will be.
0: Nada Bashir, thank you very much for that report. All right, there's much more ahead on the next hour of CNN This Morning Weekend. We're learning new details about an ICE agent connected to the fatal shooting of an immigrant in Maine, why it's now raising questions about recruiting at the agency.

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1: Welcome back to CNN This Morning. Here's what you need to know today. First up, the U.S. launched another round of strikes on Iran Saturday in retaliation for the death of two U.S. soldiers. And happening now, we're learning of new missile attacks by Iran on U.S. allies. We've got that coming up in a live report. And we're also following new escalations in the war between Russia and Ukraine. Russia launching a major ballistic missile attack on Kyiv. New information and video of the damage is coming in. And we have more information about one of the officers connected to that deadly ICE shooting in Maine back on Monday. The new details CNN uncovered about his past coming up. Plus, after more than 100 matches, thrilling wins and heartbreaking losses, it is all down to this, the World Cup final. Let's take a live look at the stadium where Spain and Argentina will face off later today. We're going to take you there live, coming up. Very good morning to you. It is Sunday, July 19th. Thank you so much for joining us. I'm Danny Freeman in for Victor Blackwell. We begin with breaking news. The U.S. Embassy in Jordan says the air and seaports in Aqaba are being evacuated. They're citing a, quote, specific and credible threat. Now, this right here happened just hours after U.S. Central Command posted this video. CENTCOM says it targeted Islamic Revolutionary Guard Corps forces behind attacks that killed two U.S. service members in Jordan on Friday. One service member is still missing. Iranian state news says explosions were heard in Bandar Abbas and in the Strait of Hormuz. CNN's Nick Robertson joins us now. Nick, what more are we learning this morning as this conflict intensifies?
2: Yeah, this announcement by the by Jordanian officials that the U.S. embassy in Jordan is also putting out about warning U.S. citizens not to go to the international airport or the seaport in Aqaba, which is right in the very south of Jordan on the Red Sea port there, is a new, very new development, specific and credible threat. Now, just across the border into Israel from Aqaba is Eilat in Israel. And we know that Eilat in the past has been targeted by missiles that have been fired, believed by the Houthis. Drones have been fired there. Iran's missiles have also impacted just across the border in Israel in the earlier phase of the war back in March this year. But it's not clear why Jordan is putting out these alerts about the airport and seaport in Aqaba. And it's worth noting as well that the Aqaba is quite some distance, significant distance from any of the air bases inside of Jordan that Iran says it's been targeting over the past week. So this is a significant development and speaks to the broader warning that the State Department has put out for American citizens in this region at the moment. The Iranians, their government is saying, or their state media in Iran is saying, that the United States targeted one of their civilian nuclear facilities in the southwest of Iran, about 80 miles over the border from Kuwait. So right in the southwest of Iran, Iranians are saying that the U.S. targeted that overnight. We know that Qasem Island, we know that Bandar Abbas in Iran were targets of U.S. Air Force overnight, trying to get missile storage sites, drone storage sites, maritime sort of communication nodes along the Strait of Hormuz. But this morning as well, the Iranians targeting Kuwait again, targeting Bahrain again, the warning sirens going off in both of those countries. So at the moment, this threat in Jordan, of course, that's the country where two U.S. service personnel, CENTCOM announced yesterday, had been sadly killed in an Iranian strike at there. One service person still missing in that attack, four injured, taken to hospital, now released from hospital in Jordan. But it really does put Jordan very much in the crosshairs of Iran's actions against U.S. interests in this region right now.
1: Yeah, well said. All eyes on Jordan as this conflict again seems to be intensifying this weekend. Nick Robertson, thank you very much. Appreciate your reporting. Switching gears now, we have new details that are emerging about an ICE officer connected to the fatal shooting of a man in Maine. And we want to warn you, some of the video in this report may be disturbing. Now, CNN has confirmed that David Briette was among the officers at the scene, but CNN has not independently confirmed that Briette was the one who discharged his weapon. A CNN investigation has uncovered court records showing Briette previously reported lingering cognitive issues after a serious head injury and revealing other questions about his background. CNN's Gloria Pazmino takes a closer look.
3: That's right. And we're getting a much fuller picture about who this officer is now that we have confirmed that David Briette was among the officers in the scene in Biddeford, Maine, where an ICE officer fatally shot Joan Sebastian Duran Guerrero. This is all according to two of his ex-wives who reviewed photos and spoke with CNN. Now, we should mention that CNN has not independently confirmed whether Briette was the officer who discharged the weapon killing Duran Guerrero, and investigators have not publicly identified the officer who shot the victim. Federal sources have separately confirmed to CNN that Briette is an ICE officer. The Department of Homeland Security has declined to comment on the identity of the officer, and they have said that the officer used deadly force because they feared for public safety. Now, we have been trying to gather details to get a fuller picture about who Briette is. My colleagues, Michael Williams, Kurt Devine, and Priscilla Alvarez have been combing through public documents, and what has emerged is a troubling picture that raises serious questions about how ICE is doing its training and its officer vetting as they race to meet the demands of the Trump administration's immigration crackdown. One of Briette's ex-wives and one of his daughters also told CNN that he contacted them days after the shooting and said that he had opened fire. Both said he told them that he thought the shooting was justified. Now, here's some of what we have learned. In 2023, Briette told a court in Maine that he had suffered lingering cognitive issues after he suffered a serious head injury when a steel beam fell on his head during a training exercise for a firefighting certificate. He sued the Maine Community College system because of that injury, but it was just 2 years after he filed that lawsuit that he started working for ICE. Briette's ex-wives also described a history of alleged domestic abuse and intimidation, all of this in court filings where he denies the allegations, and we have not been able to confirm any criminal convictions or charges. We also reached out to Briette, and he did not respond to several requests for comments. We should mention Duran Guerrero's killing was the second time that an ICE officer shot and killed an immigrant behind the wheel in the span of just a week. And it's the fourth killing this year alone by federal immigration authorities. Gloria Pazmino, CNN, New York.
1: All right, Gloria, thank you for that reporting. All right, still ahead. A brutal night across Ukraine as Russia unleashed its biggest missile attacks of the war. We have details ahead. Plus, Taylor Farms is expanding its recall of Iceberg linked to diarrhea outbreak. We'll tell you which products to look out for. And let's take a live look now at East Rutherford, New Jersey, where just hours from now, Argentina and Spain are going to battle it out in the World Cup final. We're going to show you what to expect after a quick break.

0: Shark Week starts next Sunday at 8 on Discovery.
1: The time has come. After more than 100 matches, two teams are going to battle it out in today's FIFA World Cup final, Spain versus Argentina, and two soccer giants will meet on the pitch, Argentina's Lionel Messi versus Spain's Lamine Yamal. Lee Waldman is live outside of the New York, New Jersey stadium where these games are taking place. Lee, the excitement is palpable. What are we expecting today?
2: Oh, Danny, so much excitement in the air. We just heard them testing the mic system inside, and you know, it gets your heart pumping. We're ready to see these two teams face off, and they play very different styles on the pitch. Spain and Argentina, people are comparing it to orchestra versus heavy metal. We know that Argentina will be very aggressive on the pitch. Meanwhile, Spain is hoping to play a complex passing game and take any advantage that they can to try and score on Argentina to make this match even more special. It's the very first time in a World Cup final we are seeing it contested by the champions of the world versus the champions of England. So many fans coming here trying to take in a moment out of what is going to be an incredible match here, Danny.
1: I'm curious. I know that President Trump is expected to attend today's game. Can you take us through what that means for security for this final?
2: Absolutely. So we have heard from FIFA officials, and they say they are heavily increasing the security measures that are in place here at the stadium behind us, not only because of President Donald Trump, but multiple other international dignitaries who are expected to be in attendance today. This is a SEER 1 event that is the highest level of security coordinated by the FBI, DHS, and Secret Service. They right now are putting in active roadblocks to shut down the traffic around this stadium. Fans who are in attendance today, they can expect to go through extensive TSA-style screenings in order to get inside of this stadium. It's a no-drone zone. If you're coming to this game today, you're being told come hours early ahead of that 3 p.m. kickoff.
1: Wow, that's wild. Well, meanwhile, Lee, New York, I know, has been dealing with a lot of poor air quality conditions from those Canadian wildfires. We were looking at a live picture of the stadium a moment ago. Still seems a little hazy out there. How is it out there? Is it going to affect the game today? What do you think?
2: Just a little bit hazy, but Danny, we never cheer for weekend rain showers, right? Yesterday was a rainy day in New York City, but that's actually helping with the wildfire smoke that we've been dealing with these last few days. Last week, very hazy, smelled like a campfire all throughout New York City. Right now, this is a lot better. It's going to be humid. There's still going to be a little bit of smoke in the air, but 80 degrees today when these two teams kick off. So it's going to be a much better day for the players on the pitch, but also for the fans who are here to attend.
1: All right, last thing, Lee, we can't talk about the final without talking about ticket prices. How much is it going to cost for a last-minute ticket? Should we get one? Should we get two tickets and go?
2: Okay, Danny, so I'm going to say our DMs are open. So if anyone is feeling generous and wants to send us some tickets, we can go together. But unless you've been saving up probably your entire life, I don't think you're affording a ticket inside today. The cheapest tickets, Joey, my producer, and I were looking this morning, almost $8,000, and that's for a nosebleed seat. If you want to get closer to the action, you're shelling out $20,000, $30,000, even $40,000 for one of these tickets. But they're also offering some bundle packages to include your food and drinks. Who doesn't want that? $32,000 to $33,000 there. This is an expensive game to go ahead and see. All those fans who are flying into the United States, I don't know where they're getting all this money, man.
1: Listen, $32,000, I should hope that you could get at least a hot dog included with that. Lee Waldman, thank you so much. Great to see you. Have a great time out there. Looking forward to it. All right, to this now. After days of extreme heat and smoke, New Yorkers found themselves actually dealing with a completely different problem, flash flooding. Heavy rain moved in through the region yesterday, flooding roads and causing problems on parts of the transit system. Some neighborhoods actually picked up several inches of rain in just a few hours. Lower Manhattan, along with parts of Brooklyn and Queens, took the hardest hit, and officials urged people living in basement apartments to move to higher floors. CNN's Melissa Nord joins me now. Melissa, again, the thunderstorms were intense, the lightning, the rain. What could people expect today, though?
2: Well, they came down really fast and heavy, Danny. Some of those rainfall amounts in just a matter of 30 minutes. Some places picked up an inch and a half of rainfall. Record rainfall yesterday. JFK, Newark, Manhattan picked up over 3 inches. Dozens of flooding reports there. But what's good about that system coming yesterday is that we got the rain out of here and the smoke out of here. The fronts to the south now, all the wildfire smoke infiltrating the Midwest. So air quality today looking much better. At the stadium, 3 o'clock kickoff will be in the low 80s, and humidity is also lower, making it a lot more comfortable outside. But as that front sags a little bit south, two areas of concern for severe weather, the first of which over the Carolinas, level two risk of severe weather, damaging winds, even an isolated tornado can't be ruled out. That chance of damaging wind stretches into Atlanta. We'll get that daytime heating going. That helps to bring in a new round of heavy thunderstorms. Some of those could lead to flash flooding. And then to the south of there, trouble in the tropics as well. This area in the eastern Gulf now has a 60% chance of development. The hurricane hunters with NOAA are going to be flying into the system in this 91L to investigate what are the winds looking like, regardless of development or not. It's a rainmaker just along the coastline from the Big Bend, Apalachicola down to Tampa. We'll see some rounds of heavy rain moving on shore. That could lead to some isolated accumulations that could be 4 inches with some flash flooding. Danny?
1: Melissa Nord, thank you so much for that forecast. Appreciate it. All right, coming up in just a moment, a duo of controversial influencers is back in legal trouble. The Tate brothers have been arrested in the U.S. and are facing extradition to the U.K. We're going to explain the accusations against them. Plus, the U.S. military carries out another round of strikes on Iran as details of the deaths of two U.S. service members are revealed. Stay with us.
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2: This just in, the Jordanian government is now denying there were evacuations of air or seaports there, and this comes after the U.S. embassy said they were evacuated due to a credible threat. The U.S. has now bombed Iran for an eighth straight night, now targeting facilities for air and coastal defenses and weapon storage sites, according to U.S. Central Command. And two American soldiers were killed following Iranian strikes in Jordan Friday, and one is still missing. Joining me now is Major John Spencer, chair of war studies for the Madison Policy Forum. He's also the author of the upcoming book, 20 Times I Almost Died. Major Spencer, thank you so much for joining us this morning on a hard weekend for our service members. Let's start there, though. We still don't have a lot of information about these attacks in Jordan that killed those two service members. But what's your perspective here? What do you think this means for next steps in this war?
3: I mean, I think that it means that, one, we're going to mourn our losses, but understand that the greatest thing we can do, in my opinion, to our service members is to accomplish the mission and finish the job. We have an integrated air defense system on all of our bases, but Iran's continuing to attack all of the countries, I think seven countries in 7 days, where U.S. forces or not, because they're attacking desalination plants in Kuwait and other locations, striking back at the U.S. attacks now on the eight consecutive nights.
2: What do you believe this says about the vulnerability of our troops or our military installations in the region right now?
3: I mean, I think we have very strong defenses, but there is no perfect system. Even what we've seen in Israel that has, you know, its Iron Dome and other systems, if you can still get about 1%, and that's what Iran is getting, depending on where we're talking about, that's still something's going to get through and adjustments are made. And they've been using different types of tactics, you know, different missiles of the capabilities they have left.
2: Major, I'm curious, from your perspective, is the U.S. right now underestimating the capabilities of Iran and these proxies in the region? Because we've been told time and time again that their military has been seriously weakened, and yet we see instances like this.
3: No, I don't think we underestimate them, the U.S. military, and I think we're moving more assets into the region to stop their ability to influence the Strait of Hormuz. That's what we're really seeing now, is the Battle of Hormuz being fought through, and U.S. forces in different areas of these countries. Of course, they're in harm's way, right? That's what our troops are signed up for, but I do think we're underestimating them, and they even if you destroyed a vast majority of their capabilities, they still have capabilities. It's a large country that was investing in these capabilities, drones, missiles, for a long time to be able to do just this. So I don't think it's underestimating. I mean, it's the will that is the problem at this point, not the capability, although we don't like seeing any capability being projected out of Iran. But that's the importance of the mission, is that this is about changing the regime's behavior.
1: Technical difficulties. We apologize for the inconvenience. Your program will return in a few short moments. Please stand by. The station you're listening to is experiencing technical difficulties. We apologize for the inconvenience. Your program will return in a few short moments. Please stand by. The station you're listening to is experiencing technical difficulties. We apologize for the inconvenience. Your program will return in a few short moments. Please stand by. The station you're listening to is experiencing technical difficulties. We apologize for the inconvenience. Your program will return in a few short moments. Please stand by.
3: Of course, they're in harm's way, right? That's what our troops are signed up for. But I do think we're underestimating them. And they, even if you destroyed a vast majority of their capabilities, they still have capabilities. It's a large country that was investing in these capabilities, drones, missiles, for a long time to be able to do just this. So I don't think it's underestimating. I mean, it's the will that is the problem at this point, not the capability, although we don't like seeing any capability being projected out of Iran. But that's the importance of the mission, is that this is about changing the regime's behavior, not a regime change operation, and they're vastly different.
2: Major, from your view, Are we closer to peace today? I mean, it seemed like for a moment there were signings of MOUs, there were steps towards ceasefires, and then it seems like in the past week plus or so, certainly this weekend, we've taken several steps backwards.
3: Yeah, I think we all had a hope that the memorandum of understanding, which is an agreement to have a conversation, would lead to a negotiated settlement of the operation. I mean, I don't think we're closer now, of course. According to President Trump, the ceasefire is over. The MOU, despite both sides maybe thinking that it said something different, and especially in relation to the Strait of Hormuz, I don't think we're closer to peace at this moment, and that we will likely have to accelerate the operation in order to achieve that goal of getting to the negotiation table. It's always going to end at a negotiation table, but I do believe that the region and the United States is safer today. They're not closer to a nuclear weapon. Their capabilities to project power have been drastically impacted.
2: Major, the Pentagon has mostly stopped doing media briefings now and updates regularly on the war, so reporters have not really been able to ask questions of the administration about the latest objectives or where things stand. I'm just curious, what do you make of that? Do you think that's an important thing that should be happening more frequently?
3: Absolutely. I'm definitely a big fan of communicating at all levels, so both from the White House press Corps Secretary and the Pentagon. But I think we're in this situation where they do want the negotiations to continue. And according to President Trump and others, that they are talking to people in Iran, and people want that to work without the statements, even though the new Supreme Leader made a statement, although nobody's seen him, on what he thinks about the negotiation and memorandum of understanding. I think we're in a sensitive situation, and hopefully we do see those briefings. I do think they're daily. To have them is important.
2: And last question for me, Major, is I know it's hard to project into the future, especially since we're only still a few months into this conflict, but is this looking more and more like a forever war to you?
3: No, not at all. And I use that term very I don't use that often, because I understand this isn't a forever war, a nation building war. We're going to overthrow the regime and institute a democracy. This is a limited war for limited objectives that I think are worth fighting for, in my opinion: non-nuclear proliferation and the freedom of navigation, which would impact the U.S. economy from the gas prices to fertilizer across the globe if Iran was allowed to do what they are trying to say that they want to do, which is control the Strait of Hormuz. I think it's worth fighting for, and that achieving this limited goal, but not a forever war. And although we are, whether you count the entire time, 5 months into it, that there has been progress made. And I do believe that there are people willing to come to terms, but it has to be on these very non-negotiable aspects of no nuclear weapons and freedom of navigation.
2: Major John Spencer, thank you very much for your insight and perspective this morning. Really do appreciate it.
3: Thanks, Danny.
2: All right, to this now. Russia just unleashed a massive ballistic missile attack against Ukraine, one of the largest since the war began over 4 years ago. More than 40 missiles and 120 drones were fired overnight by the Russians, most of them targeting the capital of Kyiv. Rescue operations are underway at this hour. And the attack follows deadly strikes by the Ukrainians deep into Russia, destroying two e-commerce warehouses, one of them in Moscow. At least 8 people were killed there. CNN's Barbie Latsenado has been tracking the latest developments. Barbie, this war really seems to be escalating at a dangerous pace at this point.
0: Yeah, this was really a brutal attack against Ukrainian capital. 40 of those missiles raining down in less than 2 hours, sparking fires in residential areas and in a shopping area in a mall. But this does come on the heels of those twin drone attacks deep into Russia, including one of these centers near Moscow. Now, 8 people were killed in that attack, and the Ukraine says that those were logistical centers that were used in drone production and drone. Let's listen to what President Volodymyr Zelensky had to say about it.
4: These were Russian logistics facilities, including warehouses supplying equipment for the war effort. such as navigation systems, components used in drone production, and other supplies for the Russian military. Our Ukrainian weapons also struck another oil facility and targets in the waters of the Sea of Azov and the Black Sea. This was an important operation. There will be more.
0: And what's really important about this, and I think something to understand, is this is a change of strategy for Ukraine. Previously, they had only attacked energy infrastructure and maritime assets to go so deep into the country and attack an area that is for e-commerce, distribution, is a change. Now, whether or not that is going to change Russia's approach is unknown yet, and whether it's going to bring them closer to the negotiating table. Clearly, Russians saw the black pillowing smoke across their country on Saturday. Whether that's going to make any difference in the negotiation remains to be seen. But all eyes here in Europe are definitely on what happens next and if this escalation spreads beyond Ukraine. Danny?
2: They certainly are. All right. Barbie Letzinedo, thank you very much for that reporting. Really do appreciate it. All right, let's check in on some other headlines this morning. We're learning more about the arrest of social media influencers Andrew and Tristan Tate. U.S. Marshals arrested the brothers yesterday in Miami on an extradition request from the U.K. British prosecutors accused the brothers of rape, sex trafficking, and other offenses tied to an investigation involving multiple alleged victims. They're expected to appear in federal court in Miami this week as the extradition process moves forward. The brothers have repeatedly denied wrongdoing. And produce supplier Taylor Farms is recalling iceberg lettuce shipped to 27 states due to potential cyclospora contamination. This is the same company that supplied shredded lettuce to Taco Bell restaurants that have been linked to the cyclosporiasis outbreak in the Midwest. The recall covers lettuce distributed between June 29th and July 16th. If you have it, the company says, you should throw it away immediately. And protests against the building of data centers took place across the country on Saturday. A handful of people protested over a highway overpass in Berkeley, California. Opponents worry about noise, pollution, and strained resources. However, supporters argue these facilities are vital to expanding technology like artificial intelligence while boosting local economies. Still ahead, Maine Democrats begin the process of replacing former Senate candidate Graham Plattner. We're going to dig into the race to the nomination. And if you're heading out, remember, you can stream our show from anywhere in the U.S. right from the CNN app. You can also always go to cnn.com/

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1: Democrats in Maine have been scrambling to find a replacement for former U.S. Senate nominee Graham Platner. And it looks like they may have found one. Troy Jackson dominated the first day of Maine's two-day delegate selection process on Saturday. The blue-collar logger and former state Senate president captured a large majority of the delegates with his progressive message. Take a listen.
2: I believe that we can take on corporate price gouging and lower costs for working families. I believe we can build housing that people can afford. I believe that workers deserve the freedom to unionize without intimidation, retaliation, or fear.
1: For more on this, let's bring in Michael Shepard. He's a reporter with the Bangor Daily News. Michael, thank you so much for getting up early and chatting with us. Let's start here. Is this race looking competitive anymore, or is Jackson actually in a super strong position after this weekend?
3: No, it's not looking competitive. He won 290 by my count of the first 319 delegates that were decided on Saturday. We'll have the rest awarded in county caucuses today, and this is to a state convention that happens next weekend in Bangor. So that was a dominant share by any measure. He's now, again, by my count, which I think is conservative, only 11 delegates shy of hitting that 301. Now, it's worth pointing out that these delegates are formally unbound, but these are people who are on his slate or have told me or someone else that they're supporting him. So he's in a really, really commanding position. I would be surprised if his opponents, if this goes the way it went yesterday, are in the race after today.
1: It's remarkable how quickly all of this really came together after Platner's exit. I'm curious, though, will Jackson's former support of Platner weigh him down at all if he advances to the general? What do you think?
3: Yeah, this is a tough balance for him to strike in this race. He is the closest thing to a one-to-one comparison to Graham Platner. Both are deeply tied to organized labor. Platner ranked Jackson first on his gubernatorial ballot when he was in that primary back in June. Jackson was a really early kind of institutional endorser of Platner early in the race and had a rough relationship with Governor Janet Mills. So they are really, really closely tied. And all the candidates in this snap nominating race have tried to hitch themselves to Platner's progressive policies and his sort of organizing momentum. I think Jackson picked up a lot of the support from the people on the ground who were really behind Platner. So it's a delicate balance because these candidates want to bring in the progressive movement that Platner created, but leave him behind. And Jackson has a long history in Maine politics, obviously, but he's going to be trying to strike that careful balance as he goes on to the general.
1: Michael, I'm curious, can you break down what happens today and then also what is the process that's going to happen later on in the week on the 25th when the party holds this nominating convention?
3: Yeah, it's a really strange process. So they're selecting right now 500 of the 600 delegates at these county meetings, that 8 of which happened yesterday and 8 more will happen today. Yesterday was the big prize. Cumberland County, which includes Portland, our biggest city by far, was in that mix. So most of the delegates have been awarded at this point. The rest will be from the state committee. So that convention of 601 people in Bangor will be set after today. And we still have deadlines for the candidates to sort of nominally hit during this week. You have to get 500 signatures in a certain way to qualify for this ballot by the end of the day, Monday. So we were looking at that as kind of an interesting deadline here, but this race isn't looking as interesting anymore. So it looks like the convention on Saturday is going to be a little more boring than maybe we would have envisioned at the outset.
1: Yeah, absolutely. And again, especially since this all came together so quickly, I want to slightly switch gears for a moment here. Michael, I'm just curious, in the middle of all of this political maneuvering, then on Monday, of course, you have this ICE shooting in Maine. What has the impact of that shooting and the fallout been on this, I guess, Senate primary, but also on the larger Senate race up there?
3: Yeah, so all four leading Democratic candidates in this race called for ICE to be abolished outright, which was an escalation from where a lot of Democrats stood maybe a year ago, 2 years ago on the national scale. And it scrambled a lot of dynamics here. Collins was the one who kind of announced that traffic stops like the one in Biddeford would be temporarily halted after speaking with Mark Wayne Mullen, the Homeland Security Secretary. And then, of course, Trump comes out the next later that day, actually, right, and directly contradicts that and the changes in some sort of purgatory right now. So I think that Collins is trying to strike a middle ground here. She, of course, voted for the ICE funding package. Democrats have criticized her for that. She also wants some of these reforms and wants body cameras to be deployed. So she's kind of doing her Susan Collins thing, right? Which is mm-hmm. trying to strike that balance and appeal to the sort of middle of the road Democratic leaning voters here. Democrats, just like in 2020 in the race against her, they're really looking to make this a national race as she pivots back to the state and her unique right. attributes. So I think it really falls into that bucket.
1: Fascinating politics continue in Maine. Michael Shepard, thank you so much for joining us this morning and breaking all that down. And be sure to tune in Thursday for a CNN special event, the Maine Democratic Senate debate. It will be moderated by Jake Tapper and Dana Bash, along, of course, with the Bangor Daily News. Coverage will begin at 8 p.m. here on CNN and on the CNN app. Okay, still ahead. It is a battle of soccer giants, Argentina and Spain facing off in the World Cup final. Coy Wire has a preview after a quick break.

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6: The biggest sporting event on earth reaches its grand finale tonight. It's Spain taking on the defending champs Argentina in New Jersey. 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Hey, Coy.
7: Hi, Danny. Will Leo Messi and Argentina become the first nation in more than 60 years to win back-to-back, or will teen sensation Lamine Yamal and help lift Spain to its first World Cup trophy since 2010. Check out these scenes. Spain fans gathering to get a glimpse of their heroes outside of the team hotel yesterday. At just 19, Yamal is already chasing football immortality, and Mikel Oyarzabal could become the first to score 6 goals for Spain at a single World Cup. Now, Spain's final training session was canceled due to thunderstorms. Argentina was able to train. And look at this. Their fans flooded Times Square yesterday, turning Midtown Manhattan into a giant pregame party. Messi, now 39 years old and perhaps his final World Cup appearance, with perhaps the final masterpiece in one of the greatest careers the sport has ever known. Spain enters as the betting favorite, but Argentina enter in full force as they look to become the first repeat champ since Brazil in 1962. Our team was on the ground to get some of the thoughts of those fans.
8: If Spain scores first, that's probably good news for Argentina because they like to do comebacks. So if they score first, then I think Argentina will take it.
9: 3-2, Spain.
10: I seem pretty confident. Like, I trust in my team to win.
11: Leo Messi, and then my wife, and then my family.

0: In Ontario alone, crews are battling over 100 active fires, with more than 150 firefighting teams spread across the province. Smoke from the wildfires is stretching across large parts of the U.S., triggering air quality alerts for more than 100 million people. It's disrupting everything from summer events to outdoor activities in several states. CNN's Melissa Nord joins me now. Melissa, let's get a final check of the forecast. Where's the worst today?
1: Danny, the worst is going to be up in the Midwest around the Great Lakes. So that is good news for the World Cup final. Not going to be as dense of smoke as we saw a couple of days ago, but these air quality alerts stretch from Minneapolis east to Chicago, Detroit as well. You can see the worst air quality right now throughout Wisconsin, where some of those air quality index values are around 300. So that's all the pollution in the air, the smoke in the air. And when it gets to those thresholds, it's like we've been talking about, like a broken record the last few days. You want to wear those N95 masks when you're outside and avoid spending prolonged periods of time outdoors. It doesn't matter if you have a respiratory illness or not. It impacts everybody when there's that much smoke in the air. You can see the smoke density forecast, highest concentration in the Midwest. There will be a little bit of smoke higher levels that tries to get into kind of the five boroughs in New York City as well today. But I don't think it's anywhere near as dense as what it was just a couple of days ago. So that's good news for World Cup fans. We've got the storms out of there, that really dense smoke out of there, and lower humidity as well. Danny, we'll have temps in the 80s.
0: Wonderful. We'll take it. Melissa, thank you so much for that forecast. And thank you for joining us for CNN This Morning, weekend Inside Politics Sunday with Manu Raju.

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1: Breaking news. The U.S. retaliates against Iran after Americans are killed. With no end in sight, is the war becoming untenable? Plus, feeling the burn?
2: This is an election between Abdul and the billionaire class.
1: After Graham Platner's implosion, are Bernie Sanders' picks igniting a Democratic civil war? My new reporting ahead.
3: Was it a mistake in Maine?
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1: As Israel prompts a seismic shift, is there still room in the party for a pro-Israel Democrat? Inside Politics, the best reporting from inside the corridors of power, starts now.
5: Good morning. Welcome to Inside Politics Sunday. I'm Manu Raju. There are 107 days until the midterms, but the next several days are critical for Democrats in their quest back to power, as they are roiled in an internal fight over which candidates to send to the general election. That debate between party leaders and progressives now rages at this critical juncture. At the heart of the fight, Senator Bernie Sanders, who with Alexandria Ocasio-Cortez, rallied yesterday with their choice in the Michigan Senate Democratic primary, Abdul El-Sayed, a progressive, in a pitched battle against Congresswoman Haley Stevens, who is backed by the party establishment in the must-win race.
2: In all due respect to Congresswoman Stevens, everyone knows that this is not an election between her and Abdul El-Sayed. This is an election between Abdul and the billionaire class.
6: You deserve a politics that treats the disease and not just the symptoms of what brought us Donald Trump.
7: If you're Chuck Schumer and want to keep doling out corporate money to elect people who are going to do your bidding, I am so damn dangerous.
5: My new reporting out this morning with my colleagues Sarah Ferris and Ali Main details how Sanders' primary endorsements are sparking major blowback within the party, including a tense confrontation with the Democratic leader, Hakeem Jeffries. Join me now, table of political insiders to break this all down. Sungmin Kim with the Associated Press, CNN's Aaron Blake, and Bloomberg's Nia Malika Henderson. Good morning to you all. Great to see you as always. This Michigan race, of course, is so significant on so many different levels because it encapsulates the progressive versus more moderate divide, the leadership versus the Bernie wing of the party, and also the entire Senate majority could hinge on the outcome here because there's really no path back to power for the Democrats without holding on to Michigan. And just to look at the divide, look who's backing Abdul El-Sayed, the more progressive wing, as you can see right there, and then the party leadership really falling behind Haley Stevens, Chuck Schumer giving his not-so-subtle endorsement as well. Aaron, how do you see this playing out? August 4th is the primary, and it all could ride on Michigan.
8: I mean, it's a big choice for the Democratic base. I think the reason that this situation has blown up is obviously because of what happened with Graham Platner, and people are like, why are you backing candidates like this who wind up giving us problems? But it's also happening because that happened in a competitive race, and this is happening in a competitive race. These aren't these House primaries where it's kind of like, well, whoever emerges from the Democratic primary is going to advance. These are races that are probably must wins for the Democrats if they're going to win the Senate majority. And when Bernie Sanders goes into those races and starts backing candidates that the party establishment, party leadership are worried they're going to compromise that goal in the general election, that's gonna create problems. And now that they've seen him endorse a candidate who gave them very demonstrated problems in Maine, I think they've been emboldened to be a little bit more forthright about their concerns about where this is heading.
5: Yeah, and Sanders has backed over 90 candidates, and according to his team, 42 of them have won their races, including 10 out of 16 federal candidates. Here's a look at some of them on your screen. There's some controversial ones that have caused some significant blowback within the Democratic ranks, including a critical Michigan House race there. Congressman in the Michigan 7th Congressional District, a battleground district. That one is William Lawrence there. That's a big fight that's happening, will happen in that August 4th primary. Hakeem Jeffries had this phone call with Bernie Sanders, and along with Gregory Meeks, a New York Democrat on it. Meeks said, told us, Sanders seemed not to care after they were raising concerns about meddling in the primaries.
3: Yeah. I mean, that is Bernie Sanders. I mean, a lot of this, as I was looking at some of the rallies there from Bernie Sanders, you're reminded of 2016, this real force that Bernie Sanders was in his race against Hillary Clinton. And that is kind of the energy. A lot of these Democrats that we see running now sort of became Bernie Sanders Democrats during that race. And so you see this come to fruition here in Michigan. And one of, I think, the real worries is that Abdul El-Sayed is maybe not as a competitive a candidate against the Republican who did really well last go round. He used to be a fellow contributor here at CNN. Mike Rogers, very telegenic. I think he lost by something like 9,000 votes or something like that. And so there is real worry. But you know, this is about attitude, right? It's about passion. It's about media training in some ways. I mean, if you think about somebody like Abdul El-Sayed, also a fellow CNN contributor at some point years
5: before he ran for governor and lost in the governor's gubernatorial primary.
3: And so there is a sort of energy and polish, I think, that some of these candidates are bringing that the more sort of centrist candidates aren't really bringing that, even though in this race, it isn't even a generational divide in the way that we've seen of some other races. It's more sort of an ideological and stylistic divide.
5: Yeah, and an electability argument really at the heart of it. And just look how some of the blowback that he's getting, the responses that we got. We asked so many members about Bernie Sanders' role in all of this. Josh Gottheimer, a pro-Israel Democrat from Jersey, said the DSA, which Bernie's a part of, is trying to hijack the Democratic Party, and people don't want that. Hillary Scolton, who's in Michigan supporting Haley Stevens, said the Graham Platner situation should be a huge warning sign to a lot of voters about what that stamp of approval might mean. And Ro Khanna, who is a Bernie backer, said that Bernie is just as popular as, say, the Pope and Obama and Bernie. So those are three people who are perhaps the most popular when it comes to public figures. And I asked Bernie Sanders about this. Are you making things harder for the Democrats to win back power in November?
9: But are you making it harder in some ways to keep to win the majority? Say what happened in Maine?
2: I think, in fact, the candidates we are supporting are candidates who are representing working people. And I think it's time, long time overdue, for the Democratic Party to stop worrying about their wealthy campaign funders and stop worrying about the needs of working people.
9: Was it a mistake in Maine?
10: I don't think people have really made the forceful case outside of his identity, to be honest with you. And I don't accept that. I don't accept
11: being a Muslim or?
10: Yeah.
5: And she's referring there, of course, to Abdul El-Sayed about why she thinks that people have not made the case against him. But Sanders is totally unapologetic about his role in all of this.
12: He definitely is. And having covered and watched his political activity for some time, he and his people will make the argument, he kind of made it there too, that when it comes to the electability argument, he would argue that they are backing candidates who are electable because they speak to this really anger among the working class and this anger among voters about the fact that the system is not working for them. And obviously, Bernie would bristle at any comparisons to Donald Trump. But the fact is that they do both kind of speak to this really angry electorate that believes that the current system is not working for them. But of course, if you look at the general election and if you look at kind of the Chuck Schumer, Hakeem Jeffries, that wing of the party, they would say, look at the candidates that have gotten us trouble, particularly Graham Platner in Maine. And these are races where we cannot afford to have any sort of problematic candidates. I would also point out that Graham Platner is not Abdul El-Sayed. I mean, obviously, Graham Platner had a litany of personal problems. He is no longer a candidate. The main issue with El-Sayed right now is a lot of his policy positions, and that is obviously a substantive debate that the Democratic Party can have. But, you know, for Chuck Schumer and the broader Democratic Party, every seat matters so much in the race to regain Senate control. And for Michigan, they say this is not a good bet for us. We're going to stick with Haley Stevens because she is the better bet in the general election.
5: And, you know, we're talking a lot about Graham Platner, his implosion, and there was some news out of Maine just yesterday when the Democrats now scrambling in this very convoluted process to find a new nominee to take on Susan Collins in one of the biggest Senate races in the country. And it appears that the former state Maine Senate President Troy Jackson is now on the cusp of winning the nomination. He had to win yesterday. There was state county level delegate selection. He won 300 of 319 slots up for grabs. The convention to actually formally select the party is next week, July 27th. That is next week, right? Yes, that is next week. It's all a blur right now. Exactly. Time is a blur. But it is going to be so hard to replicate. This is the New York Times headline. Without Platton, Maine Democrats scramble to keep grassroots energy alive. He's going to have to tap into this wing of the party that was energized, the Bernie Sanders wing of the party that was energized. He's a pretty relatively unknown candidate, untested, and it comes from a pretty small area in northern Maine, the population center of Maine, is southern Maine. This is going to be hard to take on someone like Susan Collins.
8: Yeah, it's a really interesting candidate. And I think that if you're looking to keep the grassroots energized, Troy Jackson has some of the policy positions that Graham Platner did. He was a Graham Platner backer. Now that can work both for and against you, because people are going to say, oh, this is a guy who really stood by this guy through a lot of this stuff before everybody finally turned on him. But it's going to be tough because he's not necessarily as compelling of a candidate on the stump. He's not, you know, Graham Platner at least had some kind of charisma, whereas Troy Jackson's a little bit more understated. But it seems that the main Democratic Party is pretty united behind this approach, at least these delegates that are being chosen right now. So this is the path that they've chosen moving forward.
5: Yeah, one other piece of news from this weekend was the South Carolina race to replace the late Senator Lindsey Graham, who died suddenly a week ago. The president, of course, as the governor, appointed Graham's sister, Darlene Graham, to fill out this late senator's term until January. The president came out on Friday and saying that he would endorse her to run for a 6-year term. Darlene Graham, who has never been in public office before, and she put out a note just yesterday signaling she's interested, but not saying that she's in. She said, now it's time for me to step up for South Carolina, just like he stepped up for me when our parents died, referring to her brother. In the most challenging of times, I've learned God often calls for ordinary people to do extraordinary things. Yet I am not Lindsay. I have my own way of doing things. I did not seek this moment, but it's here.
12: Right. And there are a lot of complications for Republicans who want to run in that Senate race. There are still questions about whether, if you're already on the House ballot in South Carolina and want to run for the Senate, what happens to that seat? Now legislative leaders in South Carolina are saying we're still working things out, but that's a lack of clarity. So that's why someone like Darlene Graham, in addition to just her carrying on Lindsey Graham's legacy, can be compelling for the broader Republican Party.
5: Yeah, and August 11th is that primary to pick a replacement. Ralph Norman, the Congressman announced yesterday he's in, several others considering, as you saw there on your screen. And a programming note, this Thursday, CNN and the Bangor Daily News are hosting another Maine Democratic Senate debate. You can watch it here live Thursday night at 8 p.m. My colleagues Jake Tapper and Dana Bash are moderating alongside Michael Shepard from the Bangor Daily News. Stay tuned next hour, too, when Maine Michigan Democratic Senate candidate Abdul El Sayed joins Jake Tapper on State of the Union. But first, coming up, the U.S. retaliated again overnight after two American service members were killed in Jordan. How President Trump is reacting, that's next.
11: You know that thing where you get an amazing pair of shoes at a really great price and want to tell everyone about it? 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

0: coverage begins tonight at 6 on TNT.
1: Is the U.S. back at full-scale war with Iran? Overnight, the U.S. retaliated against Iranian forces it said were behind an attack in Jordan that killed two U.S. service members and left one missing in action. The deaths were the first American military fatalities caused by Iranian fire since March, and it brought the number of U.S. service members killed in the conflict to 16. It was the eighth straight night of U.S. strikes against Iran and raised the specter of a wider war. Overnight, Kuwait said it intercepted missile and drone attacks, while in Bahrain, sirens went off throughout the night. In the immediate hours following the killing of U.S. service members, President Trump did not issue a statement on Truth Social on the deaths. Instead, talking to the New York Post, saying, quote, "It's a shame, but in this case, they died because they don't want to see Iran have a nuclear weapon, and they don't want to see the Middle East blown up." Meanwhile, Defense Secretary Pete Hegseth said in a brief social media post, quote, "Their sacrifice only stiffens our resolve." My panel is back, including Sungmin Kim, who covers the White House for the Associated Press. So, Sungmin, what are you hearing about whether the president is ready and prepared to go back to full-scale war? Do they see this as a full-scale war at this point?
2: Well, they've certainly notified Congress that they are resuming military activities. We got that letter to lawmakers last week that they are prepared to take any action because, in their words, that Iran violated the ceasefire. But I think it's important to remember, too, just how much mixed messaging that we've gotten from the president himself as it relates to this Iranian conflict from, you know, just in the last several days since the beginning of the war on February 28th. I mean, just look to earlier this week where he said on one day we're going to toll, you know, transit through the Strait of Hormuz, and then he backs off it, you know, about 24 hours later. And even in, you know, I was with the president in Turkey earlier this month for the NATO summit when this violence broke out, and he said kind of in one breath that the ceasefire, in his view, is over, but in the next breath, my negotiators can keep talking if they want to. So I think the president is certainly prepared for any and all sort of military activity, especially as the conflict escalates, especially as these two U.S. service members were killed. But it's important to remember just how much confusing and often contradictory comments that we've gotten from the president.
1: Yes, I mean, from the beginning to the end. I mean, he had this big speech on Thursday night where he talked about the elections, talked for 25, almost 26 minutes. He could have spoken about Iran a little bit. He made a few brief references at the top of the speech about Iran, and that was about it. And speaking of those confused messages, he's been talking about for weeks about how this conflict would be done within weeks.
3: We have, right from the beginning, we projected 4 to 5 weeks.
4: It's not good. The war's going to be over in 3 days, my prediction.
5: I think it's close to over, yeah. I mean, I view it as very close to over.
6: I don't think there are any sticking points. We're very close to having a very, very good, strong, powerful deal.
1: And just in case you were listening, you didn't see that in the top of your screen, March 2nd, April 1st, April 15th, and June 8th. That's when he made those.
7: Yeah. And listen, I'm sure we'll hear similar comments in the next days and weeks about this conflict, excursion, whatever Donald Trump wants to call it, being over. What's clear is that Americans didn't like this war in the beginning, and they really don't like it now. They don't believe that he's going to get any better deal, by and large, than Obama got. You know, he keeps talking about how terrible a deal Obama got after something like
1: that. And you'll continue after this, yeah. But just so there's a poll that to that point that Americans do not really see this as being a better deal, ultimately, than the Obama deal, if the deal is, in fact, reached.
7: Yeah, and 70% not worth fighting, 70% disapproval rating in terms of his handling on this. And you see that overall in his disapproval rating. Right. It's something like in the 30s or whatever. And in the meantime, there was a bit of a break in terms of gas prices by and large than Obama got. You know, he keeps talking about how terrible a deal Obama got after something like
1: that. And you'll continue after this. But just so there's a poll that to that point that Americans do not really see this as being a better deal, ultimately, than the Obama deal, if the deal is, in fact, reached.
7: Yeah. And 70% not worth fighting, 70% disapproval rating in terms of his handling. handling on this? And you see that overall in his disapproval rating, right? It's something like in the 30s or whatever. And in the meantime, there was a bit of a break in terms of gas prices. And now those gas prices are starting to tick up. You know, there was a headline, I think it was the New Republic. The headline was something like, can we lose the same war twice? And it seems like that's what's happening, right? That a lot of the sort of power and cards are being held by Iran. You have a president and a party that's going into a midterm election. And in Iran, we have found now that they have this power. Drones, which were sort of an unexpected dynamic, and then, of course, their seizure of control over the Strait of Hormuz. Americans all of a sudden are very familiar with this in a way that they weren't before.
1: Because they're feeling it at the pump. Just today, $3.99, the average price of gasoline. A week ago, it was $3.88, and before the war, it was $2.98. So people are getting hit. And, Aaron, this probably explains why, in large part why, the numbers are just terrible about whether Americans actually support Trump's approval on Iran. 29% approve of his handling of
8: this. Yeah, and Nia alluded to another finding, which was that 68% of Americans say that this war was not worth fighting in the first place. That is higher than it was ever at for the wars in Iraq and Afghanistan, which both became quite unpopular over time. And I think what that reinforces is that the president and his administration never really made the case for this war, or at least never made a consistent, concerted case for this war. They never built support on the front end in a way that was going to let people kind of tolerate things that came along that they didn't like the high gas prices. And now we have troop deaths again. These are kind of the kinds of things that make a war that people were kind of like, oh, I don't really like it, but, you know, it's costing me a little bit of money. You know, maybe I don't like that. This really drives it home for people and I think makes it a little bit more urgent. And I think it's going to be very interesting to see how the administration responds to that kind of new political element here.
1: Was there any discussion in the White House about whether Trump in this Thursday speech should have spoken more about Iran beyond just a handful of lines?
2: I think it was very clear from the outset since they began teasing the speech that this was going to be about elections. I know Caroline Levitt said over and over that everyone should tune in and like no one really knows what the president is going to say until he says it, which is very true. But I think this is the speech on Thursday was always going to be about his almost singular fixation, which is kind of remarkable if you think about it, because we have a war going on, because the voters are dealing with these economic affordability issues. But it remains for the president that that is his top priority, which is why he spent his energy, his resources, his political capital, his time on Thursday night speaking about that instead.
1: Yeah. And we're going to talk more about that next, because Trump making a big primetime speech about elections. So, but why are Republicans mostly silent about his chief demand?
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0: and next day on the CNN app.
1: President Trump is making demands that Republicans simply cannot fulfill. After his primetime address this past week, putting new pressure on Republicans to fulfill his chief election year demand, a bill to impose new voting restrictions, including proof of citizenship requirements. But the bill, known as the Save America Act, has no chance of passing the United States Senate. Still, Trump's obsession over the issue has effectively derailed the GOP agenda and now exposing sharp divides, including between Speaker Johnson and Senate Majority Leader John Thune. My panel of political insiders is back. Okay, so typically in an election year, you put together bills that you can divide the other party and get your vulnerable members to vote on so they can go back and tout these issues back up, which would mean economy,
2: yeah,
1: affordability.
2: But that's a hoax, right?
1: Well, yeah. So this is the House GOP. The House GOP is going to take a big step this week to try to fulfill Trump's election year demands. And this was included in this package. $73 billion for funding for military and Iran war funding, as we talked about in the last segment. A not very popular war, $12 billion in aid on agriculture, and then roughly $10 billion to fulfill this so-called Save America Act. I'm not seeing election economy affordability as part of this equation. It's an interesting strategy to say.
2: Yeah, I mean, it's all Donald Trump's strategy. I mean, it's about funding his war, a war that nobody really wants in America. And then this pet project of his around the SAVE Act, which, you know, in some ways, a lot of the discussion around election security is really about Donald Trump sort of handicapping the results and casting doubt on the results even before they happen. We've seen him do this now for about a decade. And listen, if you're Mike Johnson, you're going to try to piece something together that would pass the Senate. Folks in the Senate think this is a bad idea. It needs 60 votes, obviously. And the idea that you're going to have this massive change to elections 107 days before the election starts. The other thing about this is the idea that non-citizens vote. It just doesn't happen, right? Even the Heritage Foundation did a report on this, and it's something like 99 instances in the last 20 years or something. Like, this is not a problem. But again, this is something that Donald Trump wants to cast doubt on.
1: Yeah.
2: He's
1: put so much, he's made this thing so difficult for Republicans on the Hill because, look, they have to pass this Iran funding bill because they need to continue this war. If they want to continue this war, Democrats won't give them the support, so they're trying to do it through this budget party line process that has very strict rules in it, and he wants the Save America Act to be included in it, but that won't pass muster under the very strict rules of the Senate, and Trump just will not accept no for an answer, even though it's very clear. And John Thune said, quote, "It's a risky proposition. Is the juice worth the squeeze?" And he's referring to the House Republican plan.
3: I know. I mean, the kind of intra-party warfare might be a little too strong, but the kind of intra-party conflict that we're seeing over policy in election year is really remarkable because Republicans do really want and have to be on the same page messaging-wise and policy-wise if they really want to defend their majorities. And it's really striking to me how much, Majority Leader John Thune really has to kind of focus his attention on the long game, whereas Speaker Mike Johnson kind of goes for that instant gratification. He really tries to appeal to Trump and what he wants, and he kind of can do that because of the infrastructure in the House that he has. John Thune really can't. He knows that there's going to be really long-term damage if you get rid of the Senate filibuster or doing other things that maybe the broader public doesn't know about, but we do, such as getting rid of the Senate parliamentarian. He knows of the long-term consequences that this can have on the chamber, but the president is not someone who looks at long-term consequences, kind of the impact beyond his time in office and just the struggle that Thune has had with the president for the last however long. It's been a major problem for
1: absolutely the because like he's been trying to get things done in the Senate. The FISA, there's the surveillance powers have been expired because Trump's really tied to Trump's demands with the Save America Act. And I asked the Speaker of the House last week about the president's chief demand. Vice President Vance came to the Capitol and said that this is the top election year priority for the administration. And I asked Speaker Johnson if that is actually what voters want. The vice president just said that the number one legislative priority is the Save America Act. I'm wondering if you think that's what the American public wants more than, say, affordability legislation.
4: No, I think I heard the vice president say to you, to your question, is we can walk and chew gum at the same time. Clearly, the Save America Act is a number one priority. That's what he said. That's what I said. That's what we believe, because that's what the American people believe. If you ask most Republicans around the country, they'll tell you that's the number one thing. I'm traveling around the country nonstop. I'm in swing districts, blue states, red states. Everywhere I go, the first question in every crowd, without exception, is about the Save America Act. That's what we're talking about.
1: So, Aaron, he says blue states, red states, everywhere I go. Number one priority, number one thing he's asked about. You look at a Gallup poll about the most important issues facing Americans, the economy, of course, 36%. No surprise there. 2% elections, election reform, and democracy.
5: Well, the first thing I'll say is that I don't doubt that the town halls that Mike Johnson goes to, this is the first thing that people bring up with him, because this is an issue that does motivate a very small but very passionate portion of the Republican Party base. But if you look at polling, and not just the Gallup poll, but other surveys that have looked at this, it is not something that the vast majority of Americans are looking for. Even in the Republican Party, it's not a huge point of emphasis. And so what's happened in the Republican Party is they are kind of falling victim to, number one, what the president is asking for them to do, and number two, a very concerted kind of social media campaign, pressure campaign, from the people who do very strongly believe in this. And right now it's derailing their entire agenda in election year. And it's making these leaders account for a goal which is just not accomplishable right now.
1: Yeah.
5: And that is creating very big problems right now, because they've been humoring this for a very long time, trying to kind of massage it, and it's just not working.
1: And there's not even a simple majority to get this latest version through of the Save America Act in the United States Senate. Lisa Murkowski wrote an op-ed yesterday, the Republican, saying why I'm voting against the Save America Act. And I asked the Congressman, Thomas Massie, about this as well. This is how he characterized it.
6: Why is it a ruse, the Save Act?
7: It's a ruse because we won all the damn elections, and they're complaining about election fraud. They're saying that the future of our country rests on this election integrity bill. Well, we control the House. We control the Senate. We've got conservatives in a majority in the Supreme Court, and we control the White House. We won all the damn elections.
2: Yes.
3: This is such a problem for Republicans, because, again, the math in the Senate is that you need 60 or a majority that's willing to overturn Senate rules. And they just don't have that at this point. And the president doesn't understand that.
1: Yeah. And we'll see eventually if he does and at what point they can actually move an agenda to this week, a big week in the United States House. All right. Imagine this nightmare scenario for Democrats. They win the Senate in November. But then one senator decides, well, it's time to leave their party, and the chamber flips back to the GOP. Could it happen?
8: I've said that publicly, like, that's my...
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3: If you are looking for a Joe Manchin Democrat, I am not your candidate.
4: That was then candidate John Fetterman back in 2022. Now, just 4 years later, a full 180, Fetterman now very much like Joe Manchin, out of step with his left flank of the party, and now threatening to do what Manchin did, leave the party. The former West Virginia senator told the Washington Examiner, quote, John, trust me, set yourself free, become independent, it's liberating. My panel of political experts is back. And look, the reason why this has become an issue, of course, he's fallen out of step on a variety of issues. Took a hard line on immigration. He broke his party strategy during the government shutdown fights and Israel. And that's what he told me is a red line for him to whether or not he stays in the Democratic Party.
5: That's my red line. If Democratic Party becomes official anti-Israel, then that's when I would force me out. And look at the kinds of people that we've elected in the primaries. Not just pro-Palestinian, just intensely anti-Israel. But until if they make it official in the platform of the party, then that's a much different situation.
4: Aaron, do you see this happening?
6: I mean, I don't know that he's laid out like a specific litmus test besides the platform part of this, but I think this is a problem for the Democratic Party. And the problem is that their base is very much on a different page. It's very difficult for me to see how the party doesn't continue drifting in this direction based on the trajectory of where the base is right now. Now, if you look at the leadership of the Democratic Party in Congress, they still have some very pro-Israel sentiments in that, but the base is on a very different page. And so it creates a situation where the party is kind of torn between not trying to alienate this guy who's kind of throwing a wrench in the works and where the base is at right now.
4: Yeah, and speaking of where the party is shifting, just as this vote in the House this past week about whether to cut off aid to Israel, just look at 2024. 37 Democrats at that time voted to cut off aid to Israel. That was very much relegated to the left flank of the party. Now much more mainstream. More Democrats voted for cutting off aid than against cutting off aid. 103 Democrats voted this time around to cut off aid.
7: Yeah, and you talked about leadership. What does this mean for leadership, particularly in the House? If you're Hakeem Jeffries, you think the gavel is within your reach come November, but you've got all these folks who are already in Congress and some of whom are coming into Congress who ran on this idea of not only not supporting Hakeem Jeffries, but on this platform of not supporting Israel in the way that the U.S. does. There has been this huge shift. And again, you see some of this also. It's not only the Democratic side. You see some of this as well on the Republican side, more skepticism of Israel and their sort of role in this war in Iran. You hear J.D. Vance kind of more skepticism about Netanyahu. And so this is a shift that I think is going to sweep in a lot of people into the Democratic Party, probably Republican Party, too, and then sweep out some others.
4: No question about it. And the question that was actually interesting here was that there's a poll that came out this past week about Fetterman himself in California, registered Pennsylvania voters. Should he stay in the Democratic Party? And the Democratic number there is the fascinating one.
8: Right.
4: 57% of Democrats say he should leave the Democratic Party. And I asked Fetterman about that number.
9: It said that a significant amount of voters in your state suggest that you leave the Democratic
5: Party. It's strange that a guy that votes a 90% Democratic line and I'm 80% approval of Republicans. How's that? Do you explain that? I don't understand that too. But if I become more unpopular with Democrats, then I think it's really a strong correlation with being very proud Israel supporter. Mm-hmm.
9: But can you win a primary in your state next cycle?
5: I guess we'll see.
8: if you look at the disapproval number, I mean, it makes it really hard to imagine. I don't see it necessarily getting better anytime soon. So it's hard to imagine him running again with the party support.
4: That's in 2028.
8: And that's in 2028. And it's really remarkable to me how he's made this such a red line, because, you know, I'm not going to say he never talked about it when he was running for a seat in 2022, but this certainly wasn't part of his political identity and his messaging when he ran for the Senate. Now, obviously, we should point out that he won in 2022 and the conflict began in 23, so that it wasn't as salient of an issue, but it is remarkable how he has, you know, he has become singularly known for this topic when he ran on a very Bernie Sanders-like platform, very, you know, addressing issues of economic inequality, kind of this broad, this issue that was really domestically focused. So I will say, you know, just in case I am reading back to what happened in 2001 with the Jim Jeffers party switch, so in case this whole situation comes to a head next year.
4: That would be something.
6: I think the 57% of Pennsylvania Democrats who said they want Jenna Fetterman to leave the party might want to have the Senate majority math explained to them, because if he does leave the party, they need to win three states that Trump won by double digits last time around.
4: Yeah.
6: Democrats were very mean to Joe Manchin when he was a West Virginia Democrat in a state that they otherwise wouldn't win. They should probably be kind of nice to John Fetterman and make sure that they're not
4: Hillary. Yeah, we'll see. A lot will develop there. Very good point, Aaron Blake. All right, coming up next, Messi versus Lamine Yamal. My son Sanjay picks Lamine Yamal, of course. It will be a star-studded day in the Argentina versus Spain World Cup final. So guess who is making plans to be there?
10: Hey, it's your ceiling vent, so I'm dripping. Could be the rain, could be the upstairs bathroom. Yikes. 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Do we know if he's licensed, or does he just own a ladder?
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0: Machine washable. Toss them in and they'll come out looking like the day you bought them.
1: On a day when the world's eyes will be on the pitch, President Trump is making sure, well, at least some of the eyes will be on him. Yes, the president will be in attendance in the Meadowlands in New Jersey for the star-studded match between Spain and Argentina in the World Cup finals. As head of state of one of the host countries, Trump will be

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1: Deadly attack. The U.S. strikes back after Iran kills two American service members with another missing. Is this conflict becoming President Trump's forever war? Former NATO Supreme Allied Commander, retired Admiral James DeVries is next. And left turn, Democrats split in Michigan.
2: My opponent wants to make this race about lies and attacking my integrity.
3: Maybe it's time for us to get a U.S. senator who actually wants to go and fight.
1: With Democrat Senate hopes on the line, can a progressive win an all-important purple state? Dr. Abdul El-Sayed joins me ahead. Plus, red line. A seismic shift among Democrats over Israel leads a one-time progressive to warn.
4: That's when I would force me out.
1: Could Pennsylvania's John Fetterman leave Democrats behind? I'll ask him coming up.
5: Hello, I'm Jake Tapper in Washington, where the State of Our Union is mourning the loss of American service members. Overnight, the U.S. retaliated against Iran with airstrikes after an Iranian drone attack on U.S. service members in Jordan left
1: to ahead. Plus, red line. A seismic shift among Democrats over Israel leads a one-time progressive to warn.
4: That's when I would force me out.
1: Could Pennsylvania's John Fetterman leave Democrats behind? I'll ask him coming up.
5: Hello, I'm Jake Tapper in Washington, where the State of Our Union is mourning the loss of American service members. Overnight, the U.S. retaliated against Iran with airstrikes after an Iranian drone attack on U.S. service members in Jordan left two Americans dead and another missing. You're looking at video geolocated by CNN that captures that moment. The losses highlight urgent questions about the vulnerability of U.S. troops on bases in the Middle East. These are the 15th and 16th and potentially 17th U.S. service members killed since President Trump began this war on February 28th. That's about 20 weeks ago, 5 months for a war that the president said would last only 4 to 6 weeks. President Trump, in response to the deaths of the service members, told News Nation, quote, "We hate to see it happen," and told the New York Post the deaths are, quote, "a shame," while Defense Secretary Pete Hegseth tweeted of the service members, quote, "Their sacrifice only stiffens our resolve." CNN's Nick Robertson joins us now from Israel. Nick, what do these new strikes by Iran tell you about the risk of escalation in the coming days?
6: It does seem to indicate that Iran is putting a much closer focus on Jordan itself. A significant number of strikes there, particularly compared to the war back in March. So over the last few days, a significant number of strikes impacting Jordan, impacting air bases there. That's what the Iranians say they've been targeting. And as we understand from Central Command, those two service personnel killed, one service personnel still missing in action, several others injured, but now back out of hospital, some of them returned to duties. It begins to paint that picture of an escalating and accuracy threat, if you will, from the Iranians, and not insignificant in part that Israel has been asked now to house more of the KC-135 strata tankers, the air tanker refueler for the fighter jets that are prosecuting the attacks in Iran at the moment. Israel being further away, if you will, from Iran, potentially these air bases where and airports where these strata tankers will be based here will be better protected. The United States, according to Iran, targeted in the southwest of Iran overnight a civilian nuclear facility right in the southwest, quite close to Kuwait. But it's Kuwait today and Bahrain that have seen the incoming Iranian missiles that have put up their defensive batteries. And those two countries in particular, along with Jordan, seem to be, for the most part, getting the lion's share of attention, if you will, from Iran's attacks at the moment, Jake.
5: All right, Nick, thank you so much. Joining us now to discuss, Admiral James DeVries, former NATO Supreme Allied Commander and Vice Chair of the global investment firm Carlyle, also author of the book 2084, A Novel of Future War. Admiral, thanks for joining us. So these are the first American deaths from hostile fire since the ceasefire crumbled. President Trump had previously said he would consider going back to full-fledged war if U.S. troops were killed. Do you think the president needs to lay out what his war strategy is moving forward? And does he have any good options here?
0: Let's start by just taking a beat on two more dead Americans, brave men and women, now up to 16. Whatever your tradition, I hope you raise a glass to them tonight, all volunteers. In terms of the president's options, Jake, I'd say he has three options and none of them are good. One, he can simply do Pontius Pilate and walk away from this. That would be a terrible outcome for the United States, for the Gulf, for global trade. I don't think he's going to do it, but that certainly is an option. Option two, he can go big. And I mean, back to the level of strikes we were at the start, hundreds of strikes a day and amping up, going after targets that put pressure on the Iranian economy. That would be a big military move, and that could include boots on the ground. That's a bad option because it's expensive and no one wants boots on the ground, and it just doesn't kind of add up for the American public. And then third and finally, so, okay, Admiral, where does he land? Probably with option three, which is what you're seeing, increasing to some degree the kinetic activity, the bombs, increasing economic sanction pain, hopefully getting our allies on side, and above all, keeping the door open for negotiation. Some have called this, and I think it's accurate, escalate to de-escalate, to force them back to the table.
5: Before these deaths were reported, the Wall Street Journal reported that Iran has adapted to U.S. defenses, and U.S. and Iran is now capable of firing missiles that can maneuver and travel at high speeds to hit sensitive targets, such as the ones hit in Jordan, although that was a drone strike. Is Iran getting better at this throughout this war? And do you think that they're likely getting help from Russia or China?
0: As we say in the military trade, the enemy gets a vote. And the Iranians are adaptive. By the way, they're watching what's happening very closely in Ukraine, where they are kind of playing the part of the Ukrainians, using innovation, using drones, using maneuver, trying to inflict cost on us the same way the Ukrainians are trying to inflict cost on Vladimir Putin. And I would say they don't have a great hand of cards, but they're playing it pretty well. Kind of reminiscent of the North Vietnamese in the war in Vietnam or the Taliban in Afghanistan. So they're working to make us determine that this candle is not worth the game, that we would, in fact, ultimately walk away. I don't think they'll succeed at that strategy, but it's certainly the one they're pursuing. And they are thus far at least hanging around the hoop and staying in the game.
5: Are we providing adequate security for our service members abroad? There has been a lot of coverage, CBS News, The Washington Post, about those initial casualties, U.S. casualties. I believe they were in Kuwait, and how there weren't sufficient alarms and protections.
0: The Pentagon is going to tear apart every single one of these strikes. Here, I'm confident they will do whatever it takes to increase the protection. What I'm a little bit worried about, Jake, is not so much in the Middle East, but it is attacks against our bases and our troops elsewhere in the world where there might be less alert presence. So think Europe, where we have 100,000 U.S. troops. Think Korea. Think Japan or Okinawa, part of Japan. Those are vulnerabilities that I think the Iranians would not pause at exploiting. I'll give you one other point to think about as we look at this war unfolding. We are all fixated, we should be, on the Suez Canal. We all know that 20% of the world's gas and oil flows through it, 20% of the fertilizer. There's another choke point right to the left on the map, to the west. It's called the Suez Canal. It's got more traffic flowing through it than the Strait of Hormuz. And the Iranians are beginning to make noises about attempting to close that using the Houthis in the southwest corner and so of the Arabian Peninsula. So that ought to be in the back of everyone's mind. Final thought, that may be why you're seeing attacks in Jordan right now, which is the northern tip of the Red Sea. So watch the Suez Canal as a way the Iranians could make another move.
5: All right, Admiral James DeFreitas, thank you so much. Appreciate your time, sir. Coming up, progressive Democrats are surging across the map. Are they going to help or hurt the traditional Democratic Party in November? One of those candidates, Michigan Senate candidate Dr. Abdul Al-Sayed, joins us next. And then Senator John Fetterman of Pennsylvania joins us to respond.

You know that thing where you get an amazing pair of shoes at a really great price and want to tell everyone about it? 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

0: in a lightweight sneaker, Skechers waterproof sneakers.
1: Welcome back to State of the Union. The divide in the Democratic Party seems to be growing more heated by the day in the key purple state of Michigan, where the establishment pick, Congresswoman Haley Stevens, is running against my next guest, a progressive, who's rallying this weekend with Senator Bernie Sanders and Congresswoman Alexandria Ocasio-Cortez, as national Democrats wonder whether he could win in November if he does get the nomination. Joining us now, Democratic Michigan Senate candidate Dr. Abdul Al-Sayed, who we should note used to be a CNN commentator or contributor. Good to see you again. So you had a huge rally last night with Bernie and AOC. I want to play something you said at this rally in Detroit last night.
2: Are we going to let 50 million in lies steal this election?
3: No!
2: Hell no. Are we going to let Trump donors, billionaires, and AIPAC lies steal this election?
1: No! Steal this election is a pretty stark term. I haven't really heard it used since 2024. To be clear, this is a close race. Congresswoman Haley Stevens is a four-term congresswoman endorsed by outgoing Senator Gary Peters. Are you saying that if you don't win this election, it will be because it was stolen?
4: I believe in the rigor of the democratic process, Jake, but I also believe that the corruption of billionaire money, AIPAC money, to the tune of $50 million being spent is anti-democratic on its own terms. If you were to take all the outside spending in this race out, this would not be a close election. But it speaks to the way that, unfortunately, money from DTE, our local utility, money from Blue Cross Blue Shield, money from AIPAC has come in to try to truck this election in favor of somebody who they know is going to do their business instead of the people's. And I think that's anti-democratic on its own terms. It's why I'm running on getting money out of politics so we can put money back in people's pockets and pass Medicare for all.
1: So the attacks on Haley Stevens are also at issue. I know there are a lot of attack ads against you, but there are so many attacks on Haley Stevens that on Friday you posted, quote, "It's become impossible to ignore the way that people online make fun of my opponent for things that have nothing to do with her policies or politics. It's unkind and unhelpful," unquote. It's true that there are some really harsh comments about Haley Stevens that I've seen. Here's one, quote, "She's a suit with a large AIPAC bank account. That's it. She can't string together two coherent sentences. She's a sellout who forgot how to think for herself. Corporate money can't buy her a personality." Do you know who said that? That was you and your campaign.
4: And I want to speak to that because every single time we talk about all the outside money coming in as a crutch in this election, it seems as though we're not hearing any explanation as to why. I think we saw some of it last week when the congresswoman voted in favor of sending $3.3 billion of our tax dollars that should be spent on our healthcare and our schools to a foreign government to buy bombs and tanks. I would really like to hear a fulsome explanation of exactly what the trade-off has been. And unfortunately, $50 million doesn't fall off trees, doesn't come from nowhere. It comes because there's been some expectation on the back. So I want to know what was said to get that money into this election. But I'll be clear, I don't think it's kind to make fun of somebody for how they talk or how they show up. I also don't think it's kind to make insinuations about somebody's character as is being done to the tune of tens of millions of dollars. And here's the thing about it. I've known the congresswoman for a very long time. In fact, she's met my daughters. My daughter, 8 years old, she told her, "You should be really proud of your dad," although her allies are now running ads to say that somehow I'm disrespectful to women, which my daughter is now hearing about. So I'd like to hear the same kindness. I want to know whether or not the congresswoman also thinks that that's unkind and unright.
1: I hear your comments about the ads being run against you that are attacking you from AIPAC and other organizations. But I'm specifically talking about comments you personally made about Haley Stevens.
4: Yeah, no, I already told you. I think she's plenty smart, plenty capable. I just want to understand why it is that she's been willing to take $50 million from organizations that have their best interests and not Michiganders' best interests at heart. I've been up and down my state. I actually did the work of traveling 110 different cities, 475 public events. And where I go, people ask me, how come I can't afford my groceries? Why is my gas so expensive? How am I going to afford healthcare? And it's crazy to me that you want to run for U.S. Senate and you want to take money from the same, very same people who are raising prices on everybody. So I just think we need a fulsome explanation. I would like to hear it. I think the congresswoman has had plenty of opportunities, and I think this is one of them now.
1: Just to be clear, the money being spent on her behalf is not money going to her, but I understand the point you're making. It's interesting, though, because you talk about support for Israel. The New York City Mayor Zohran Mamdani just this weekend was asked by the New York Times if he thinks there's room in the party for Democrats who work with AIPAC. And Mayor Mamdani said, quote, if they are Democrats and they run as Democrats and they win as Democrats, then they should be part of the Democratic Party. When you were asked by CNN if support for Israel could be about anything other than money, you told CNN, quote, not if you're a Democrat and you believe in human rights, unquote. You also said, quote, every definition of a Jewish state ends up in some articulation of illiberal values, unquote. So it sounds as though, and correct me if I'm wrong, it sounds as though you and Mayor Mamdani disagree about how big this tent should be, whether there's room for it in the tent for Israel supporters.
4: Well, Jake, I'll tell you this. There's always room in the tent for folks. And I'm for human rights. I'm for equal rights to peace, dignity, and self-determination. Whatever you think about the right of Israel to exist, I wonder if they have a right to our tax dollars. And here's the thing about it. Every time I come on CNN, you guys ask me the same questions about these theoretical rights of existence or whether or not I agree with the mayor of New York.
1: I didn't.
4: I'm running for Senate in Michigan. And in Michigan, people can't afford their basic needs. They don't get the healthcare they need and deserve. They're worried about the quality of their kids' school. And the question seems less to be about the interests of Michiganders than the fact of something happening 6,000 miles away. I'm running for Michigan Senate, and I want our tax dollars spent in Michigan on our schools and on our healthcare. And the idea that somebody wants to vote to send that money away, to me, seems to be an anathema. So, you know, with all due respect to the mayor of New York, I just think my tax dollars should be spent here, and I'd rather have a conversation about Michiganders than what's happening 6,000 miles away.
1: The war with Iran is clearly heating up. Three U.S. service members, well, two were killed and one is missing overnight. They were stationed in Jordan. 20 weeks ago, when Iran's supreme leader was killed, you told your staff, according to audio obtained by the Washington Free Beacon, quote, there are a lot of people in Dearborn who are sad today, so, like, I just don't want to comment on Khamenei at all, unquote. I thought that quote was interesting because the Ayatollah has killed tens of thousands of innocent Iranians, not to mention the proxies that Iran has funded that have killed innocent civilians all over the Middle East. Why were you worried about offending people who support the Ayatollah?
4: Jake, on a day where we're mourning the loss of two more service members in a war we never should have fought, I think all of us ought to step back and ask whether or not everybody in Michigan, frankly, everybody in America, shouldn't be sad about the fact that this president, backed by the prime minister of a foreign government, took us to a war we had no business fighting in. So yeah, I didn't want to comment on it then because it's a ridiculous pretext. And now you're asking me about the Ayatollah, who's dead, by the way, and you're not asking me about the service members who've died. You're not asking me about whether or not this war should have ever been fought. You're not asking me about whether or not the costs that are being borne by Michiganders in the tax dollars we pay or the gas prices that are insane right now are worth it. And so, look, let's have a conversation based in Michigan. I'm running for Senate in Michigan. And I think here in Michigan, all of us are probably sad about the fact that we went to war that we never should have fought. I'd rather our money be spent here.
1: I was specifically asking you about comments you didn't want to make because you didn't want to offend people in Dearborn, which is in Michigan. Let's turn to immigration policy. You've been very critical of Trump's immigration policy. In his new book, a Democratic former Senator Ken Salazar, who served as the U.S. ambassador to Mexico under President Biden, he says basically that the Biden administration was asleep on the wheel on immigration. He calls the Biden policies on political failure. I know you object to the Trump policy, and I know there are lots of reasons you do. Do you have any criticisms of the Biden immigration policy?
4: I think we could have done much better. I believe in a safe and secure border, full stop. I also believe that we have to be smart about the fact that right now ICE is being used to terrorize people on our streets. We talk about two more deaths in the last 2 weeks alone at the edge of a force that should not exist. We can have immigration policy that is smart, that keeps our southern border safe, that enforces our immigration laws, but not in a way that tears apart the Constitution itself. So yes, I think we could have done a better job. I think it's important for us to be smart. Now, I just want to push back on one thing. You've got this administration. They're making a show out of ICE enforcement. And at the same time, they're making it fundamentally unlivable for people south of our southern border. How does that make sense at all? This whole point of the Trump administration is to weaponize immigration against the Constitution itself. And I think the more we're willing to talk about that, the further we go in actually getting to an immigration policy that makes sense in this country.
1: Dr. Abdul Al-Sayed, thank you so much for joining us. Really appreciate it.
4: Jake, always a privilege.
1: I should note that we have also reached out to Congresswoman Haley Stevens' campaign. We hope to have her on the show soon. Coming up, Bernie Sanders was also an early backer of my next guest. And now, big question, is Senator John Fetterman really thinking of possibly leaving the Democratic Party? I'm going to ask him next.

0: Second on CNN and next day on the CNN app.
1: Welcome back to State of the Union. You just heard from Democratic Senate candidate in Michigan, Dr. Abdul Al-Sayed. He had some sharp criticism for pro-Israel voices in the Democratic Party in his campaign. Joining us now to respond is Democratic Senator John Fetterman of Pennsylvania. And Senator, thanks for joining us. I want to get your response to what we heard from Dr. Al-Sayed. But first, I want to ask you about the two U.S. service members killed after Iranian missile and drone attacks in Jordan Friday. You broke with your party in the Senate to block measures intended to limit President Trump's war powers in Iran. Do you worry at all that this war is now escalating into a wider war? Do you have any questions about the president's war strategy?
2: I think it's incredibly important to confront Iran and to confront Iran with their ambitions, specifically the nuclear ambitions. Every single Democrat that I'm aware of says we must never let Iran build a nuclear bomb. And here we are again right now. Negotiations and all other kinds of strategies have been employed over the last 47 years, and they've been successful up to now. And so where I'm at, I think we're in an important point in our time, and I think it's entirely appropriate to continue to confront Iran.
1: Okay. Let's talk about the split in the Democratic Party, because Michigan candidate Dr. Al-Sayed has been very critical of AIPAC. But when asked if there's room in the party for Israel supporters, he said, quote, there's always room in the tent, the Democratic Party tent, for folks. He obviously holds a very different view on Israel than you do. Can the Democratic Party, can the big tent be home to both someone like Dr. Al-Sayed and someone like you?
2: I think it's entirely appropriate to be pro-Palestinian. And of course, I'm deeply sympathetic to many of innocent Palestinians as well over, but where we have become parts in our party now describing Israel is genocidal state or apartheid state. And now we're not going to vote for any kind of aid. And now even people like the J Street organization are going to vote against basic things like the Iron Dome. And it's getting more and more incredibly hostile towards Israel. Israel is our important key ally. When candidates like you've had doctor on just before me won't criticize Iran. In fact, he'll warn his supporters, well, we can't just be talking about that the leader of Iran was eliminated, which I think I'm proud to say that's a great thing. You know, eliminating Hamas leadership, eliminating Hezbollah leadership or Iran, that makes things safe and more just. And that's entirely appropriate views.
1: You've said that if the Democratic Party becomes officially and overtly hostile to Israel, that might cause you to leave the party, to become an independent, to be clear, not to become a Republican. This week, there was a vote in the House to cut off more than $3 billion in military aid to Israel. There are 212 House Democrats. 103 of them voted to cut off that aid. The people voting included former Speaker Nancy Pelosi voting to cut off aid. When do you view the party as becoming officially overtly anti-Israel? When it's all of the House Democrats doing that? When it's a majority? Because you're pretty close right there with 103 out of 212.
2: Well, candidates run on a platform. And if that becomes the Democratic platform, that we will now ever vote for any aid and we'll turn our back on Israel, then that makes me to make that decision is really what a Democrat should stand for, or being a part of my party for me. Now, you know, Jake, I've said this, that if I change my party spontaneously right now, my views and my votes aren't going to change. It's really more of a statement how, and if you look at the kind of people that are winning our primaries, their centerpieces of their campaign is anti-Israel kinds of rhetoric, whether it's in my state or it's whether in New York City. And what's happening in Colorado now, too. If you believe the Democratic Party's future is rooted in describing Israel as apartheid state or genocidal, and they don't deserve to have our support, that forces me to say, is this really make sense for me as a Democrat with these views are continue to actually intensify?
1: Let's turn to the president's speech a few days ago and the subsequent action by the Homeland Security Secretary, Mark Wayne Mullen, who alleged with no evidence that more than 250,000 non-citizens are on voting rolls in at least four states, including your home state of Pennsylvania. Secretary Mullen threatened state election officials with fines and potentially prison time if they don't comply with the Trump administration's efforts to hand over their voting rolls to determine if non-citizens are on the rolls. What did you think of that?
2: Well, I was lieutenant governor during the 2020 election, and I've appeared on your network and many other networks at that time. That election was absolutely secure, fair, and accurate. And now I defended Al Schmidt, a Republican out of Philadelphia, and he described those circumstances absolutely fair and safe. That was the voice of Pennsylvania, and they picked Joe Biden in 2020. That's a fact. Now I have a long documented record of defending and making sure people in America heard that the Pennsylvania election was absolutely secure in 2020. Now, until I see evidence that over a quarter million migrants that are voted are registered to vote, then yeah, that would make me reconsider some of these things. But there's no evidence, and I don't expect that we'll see any of that. And I also would remind people in Pennsylvania, out of 67 counties, vast majority of them are deep red counties, and they've never encountered any kinds of fraud. Now, that's been, I don't know why the president is dragging up all of this stuff. You're the president. Do something positive. And you are talking about 2020. That's been settled over 6 years ago. It's deeply unhelpful, and that distracts important things, especially like the Iranian war right now.
1: All right, Senator John Fetterman, Democrat of the great Commonwealth of Pennsylvania. Thanks for joining us today. Appreciate it.
2: Thank you, G.
1: When we come back, progressive versus establishment, insurgent versus establishment. Who gives Democrats their best hope of winning in November? My panel will discuss next.

0: Machine washable. Toss them in and they'll come out looking like the day you bought them.
1: American people understand that this country faces enormous crises. And they want change. That is why progressives have been defeating establishment candidates all across the country.
2: Senator Bernie Sanders of Vermont last night in Michigan campaigning with progressive Senate candidate Dr. Abdul Al-Sayed, who we had earlier on the program. My panel joins me now. Congresswoman Kelly from Illinois, so you have a sense of what's going on in the Midwest. Bernie Sanders there very clearly suggesting that establishment
3: and to get just lost, and she was one of the founders of Medicare for All. Just because you've been there a long time doesn't mean that you're not progressive or you're not doing what progressives want you to do. I think that it seems like experience, because you have experience, that makes you established, and some people don't want you, but not everybody, of course.
2: Corbin Trent, co-founder of Brand New Congress, Kyle Koch, director of Justice Democrats, former communications director for AOC, just in case the folks out there aren't sure who you are. I suspect that you have a different view.
4: I think that, you know, just because you were one of the original supporters of Medicare for All, we've gone a long time trying to get things like that passed. I think, you know, people are looking for results, not just your indications of what you're, you know, what you stand for. They want to see change. And I think that we've gone decades and decades without it, not going in the right direction, at least. And I think that's the key.
5: Republicans went through something like this about 15 years ago.
2: With the
5: rise of the Tea Party movement. Yeah. And what that led to were, in some cases, folks running who were taking on, you know, the establishment favorites who won and actually have become really strong members of the United States House and Senate. Marco Rubio being a great example, not endorsed by the D.C. establishment, but took it on anyways and won. But then there were lots of other instances of somebody running, defeating a more establishment candidate, and then it sort of throwing the election away. And I do think the Democrats are at risk now in a variety of seats. I mean, you saw this now. It's happened in Maine, where Susan Collins is now not as vulnerable because of all of the disaster happening there. This could be the case in Michigan as well. If Democrats nominate someone from the more extreme wing of the party, that could lead to a less favorable environment for them, even in a moment, just like in 2010 for the Republicans. Great election for the GOP that year, but did they leave seats on the table by still having nominees?
6: I think to boil this down to just insurgent versus establishment overlooks what many of these people are running on. They're simply beyond insurgency here. I mean, you've got people out there winning primaries that want to abolish borders, abolish ICE, abolish prisons, abolish the police, abolish the United States Senate. This is well outside the bounds of normal political discourse, and it's all happening in the Democratic Party. I don't think the Democratic Party leadership understands. They've already been overwhelmed, and it's just a matter of time before these views become the mainstream platform, and that's what they're going to end up running on in 2028 as well.
3: I think we do understand. We talk about it all the time in the Democratic caucus. We know we're a big tent caucus, and that we're not all going to agree, but the one thing we agree on, we know we have to win. And that's what we're concentrating
6: on. To do what? To do these things that they're laying out in these
3: campaigns?
6: No. I mean, I know you probably don't agree with
3: this. We cannot go back to business as usual, though. It wasn't perfect under us. We know we need changes. We know we need health care for everyone. We know we need better education. We know we need better housing. And we have to do all those things.
6: Do we need police? Do we need prisons?
3: Do we need border enforcement? You don't hear most of us saying that. Yes,
4: and
3: we need
4: the
3: police,
4: fact is, though,
3: but not in the same way that ICE is doing it.
4: I mean, you know, the Tea Party, for example, it came out. It wants to abolish the Department of Education. It wants to abolish.
6: So did Ronald Reagan.
3: They want to abolish.
6: So did Ronald Reagan.
4: Abolish this, abolish that. Privatize Social Security. Mm-hmm. Put that in the stock market and see how it does. If it crashes,
6: would have done great. They done it back in
4: 05. Until it doesn't, right? Until it doesn't, which is what happened in the 1930s when people were struggling. And I think that's what we're seeing right now is a moment sort of like we had in the 1930s in America, where people are tired of the way things are going for them, and we're going to see a transformation in the way our politics is done. And hopefully we'll see a Democrat.
6: I agree. The anti-Jewish rhetoric, it does remind me of the 1930s. I couldn't agree with you more.
4: There is no question that the anti-fascism is also rising. And the fascists were on our shore back then. And what we're committed to now is fighting, what, socialists? I mean, the idea of having health care that everyone
6: Communist,
4: can...
6: Communist, socialist, Very antithetical to the American system.
4: Are they the same or are they different? Because I think socialism, TVA, where I'm from, East Tennessee, was built by socialism. The TVA was built by it. Oak Ridge was built by it. Factories were built by it. Alcoa was
6: built by socialism?
4: America, absolutely. Government workers, 90% of the people that built those
6: dams. Having a government is not the same as having socialism.
4: Well, so if it's not the government doing the work and the government building things for the people and then keeping ownership of it, if that's not what socialism is, then what is it? You tell me. If it's not direct employees building the New York City subway.
6: You're saying any level of or any amount of government is socialism.
4: I think your guys are, actually.
6: We're not the
4: ones that label all this stuff.
6: You have a whole faction of your party called Democratic Socialists of America who are running on things well beyond basic government services. They're running on absolute and total radical anarchy that is antithetical to the American
2: system. Let me ask you a point of clarification. Do you think Medicare for All is socialism?
6: Well, I think if the government overtakes an entire sector or an entire industry, that's the proposal, that would be socialism, absolutely. And there are countries around the world that engage in socialist practices where they have taken that over, and the outcomes for those people in many cases are terrible. But it's a legitimate debate. Are we going to have the government running entire sectors of our economy, such as healthcare? Conservatives don't believe in that.
5: And we took a look in some polling that I did just this past week about Medicare for All, because we know it's going to be more of a topic of conversation, especially as more of these sort of very progressive folks win in these primaries. What a lot of voters say is they say, great, if we can do it by taxing the rich, that's wonderful, but don't you dare raise taxes on me. And I think this is where, for some of the folks in the DSA sort of movement, when the rubber hits the road, that's where this friction on the Democratic Party comes along, where the establishment says, that's nice, but we've got to do stuff that actually works. And they still may get overtaken by people who say, nope, we're just going to say fight.
4: The current system we have right now, $72 trillion is what it's going to cost us over the next 10 years. Our current health care system, $72 trillion.
2: But you're talking about all the health insurance.
4: All the health insurance.
2: Hospitals, everything.
4: Everything. Yeah. The entire thing is going to cost us. That's an unsustainable. And that's not even covering every American. That's the current system.
2: So let me ask you a question, Congresswoman. Medicare for All, it seems like that is about to become, if not already has become, the Democratic Party platform. Mm-hmm. Is that fair to say? Does that get rid of insurance companies, or does that just provide like the public option as they used to talk about with the Obamacare?
3: You know, as was just said, it's been around for a long time. There's different iterations, but I think that it's going to be the foundation of what we do, because we still don't have health care for everyone. And in the richest country in the history of the world, we need it. I was going to say, my husband, we were in Canada. He got sick. He was in the emergency room 3 days. His health care bill was $800 for 3 days. And then you could not do that in the United States of America, being in the emergency room 3 days and only $800. And he received very good treatment.
6: I think describing the Canadian system where people wait weeks and weeks or months and months and months for very basic health care procedures, you do not want that here. I promise you. We have the best health care system in the world. We have the best doctors in the world. To force people into a system where they got to wait months and months and months to get a knee surgery.
4: They don't even wait here, Scott, because they don't even try to go.
3: You have to
6: wait.
3: That's
6: not true.
3: But you have to wait here.
6: Knee surgeries here all
3: the time. You have to wait here also. And my husband, he's not alive anymore, but he was a doctor.
4: Yeah.
3: So I know.
2: How does this stuff poll with the independent voters? Like, how much is the DSA platform? Well, let's not take the most extreme members of the DSA area and talking about no borders, no jails, et cetera. But let's just like Medicare for All, or more taxing of the rich. How does that play?
5: So those two things test very differently. Taxing the rich is something that you even find some folks on the more conservative side of the aisle being a little bit more open to. Donald Trump built a coalition that's not just people who are all pure sort of economic conservatives of days gone by. So there are different pieces of that poll differently. But there is a lot of stuff that is very far left that is not where independents are at. Do they want someone who's an outsider? Yes. Do they want people who are going to fight? Yes. Do they want them to fight for checking the box of everything that the far left wants? Absolutely not. And that's what I think is leading to Democrats having this political environment that's really favorable to them. When you're the party not in power, you got the wind at your back. And if they choose candidates who are way far out there, they're going to throw away seats that could have been available to them.
6: You can't have this conversation without talking about, you know, you wanted to exclude the extreme positions. The extreme positions are becoming the mainstream positions, including this anti-Israel, anti-Jewish rhetoric, which has infected all of these primaries out there.
2: Last word.
4: Well, I mean, the fact is, though, is that I wrote a piece called How to Sell a Tractor. right? And from East Tennessee, when I'm selling a tractor, if I know that I want $15,000 for that tractor, I don't start off asking $15,000. I ask $25,000 maybe or $18,000. Then I work my way down. So you have to have a position staked out a little further than where you want to end up. So I think far left is good.
2: All right, everyone, thank you so much. Really appreciate it. Great conversation. On Thursday night, join us for a debate between the Democratic candidates vying to take on Susan Collins in Maine. My co-host Dana Bash and I are going to host a CNN special event along with the Bangor Daily News. Maine Democratic Senate debate. That's Thursday night at 8 p.m. Eastern on CNN and the CNN app. He drew his way into history, perhaps the best editorial cartoonist who ever lived, and a political message that resonates even more today. We're going to pay homage to Pat Oliphant next.

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1: If he weren't a political cartoonist, he would be an assassin. He saw offending politicians as part of his job. The more piercing and outrageous he could be, the better. Many years ago, Pat Oliphant told CNN, quote, "I don't think there's too much of a good thing as far as freedom of thought is concerned. I think this country is marvelous in that you can indeed criticize without fear of libel public figures." Isn't that a lesson for these times? Here's to the GOAT. Pat Oliphant, in my view, the greatest political cartoonist of all time. May his memory be a blessing. Thanks for spending your Sunday morning with us. Fareed Zakaria, GPS, starts next.

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1: This is GPS, the global public square. Welcome to all of you in the United States and around the world. I'm Fareed Zakaria coming to you from New York. Today on the program, as Ukraine's offensive abilities get better, causing untold damage to Russia's economy and Moscovite's sense of safety, we'll get a read on the sentiment in Russia. Are the people, especially the powerful ones, ready to give up on this war? Also, the extraordinary tale of Israeli spies' alleged attempts to turn Iran's former president, Mahmoud Ahmadinejad, into an intelligence asset. Finally, when Homer spun the tale of the Odyssey more than 2,500 years ago, he certainly could never have imagined the spectacle around the opening of the new movie version. How well does it hew to the original? I will ask a leading classicist. But first, here's my take. As the war with Iran blows up and cools down from week to week, one trend is clear. The biggest beneficiary of this conflict is China. Beijing did not have to fire a shot, spend vast sums, or use up political capital, but it has gained more from this crisis than any other in three decades. The war accelerated three of China's long-held goals: a Middle East less dependent on America, a world more dependent on critical Chinese technology, and a reputation for Beijing as a serious and steady world power. Beijing has not tried to replace Washington as the Middle East's military guarantor. That would require expensive commitments. Its aim has been simpler and more subtle: get Gulf states to detach somewhat from the American orbit. Donald Trump is doing much of that work for Xi Jinping. America's Gulf allies have watched as Washington waged this war in chaotic fashion and with little regard for the damage inflicted on their cities, infrastructure, and economies. The Gulf is now dividing into two camps. The United Arab Emirates is drawing closer to Israel and Washington, but a larger group led by Saudi Arabia and including Qatar, Oman, and perhaps Iraq and even Turkey is likely to seek long-term security through a balance: continued ties with the United States, but also dialogue with Iran and better relations with China. That is precisely the regional order Beijing has favored. In 2023, China brokered the restoration of diplomatic relations between Saudi Arabia and Iran. Riyadh has since resisted joining certain American-led joint data center and computer chip projects. It has bought Chinese missiles and drones, held exercises with the Chinese Navy, and explored local production of Wing Loon combat drones. Gulf countries accounted for more than 80% of Chinese defense exports to the Middle East from 2016 through 2025. No one is trying to replace America's security umbrella, but they want options, and options reduce American leverage. China's more impressive victory is geoeconomic. At first glance, a country that imports about 70% of its oil should be among the war's biggest losers. Yet China has weathered the shock better than most countries because it spent years preparing. It diversified suppliers, built what is estimated to be the world's largest oil stockpile, continued using coal and expanded nuclear power, and electrified its economy on a scale no other major country has matched. Electricity now accounts for about 30% of Chinese energy consumption, almost 40% more than in the United States or Europe. China installed more than half of all new global wind and solar capacity in 2024. For these reasons, China was able to cut back on its imported oil purchases during the war by some 4 million barrels a day. The war has become a giant advertisement for China's critical technologies. Governments everywhere are looking to build up their solar power, batteries, wind turbines, electric vehicles, and grids. China controls about 91% of global solar panel manufacturing capacity and 89% of lithium-ion battery capacity. Chinese firms manufacture at least 70% of almost all clean energy technologies tracked by Bloomberg. The longer energy insecurity persists, the more the world will buy into industries China dominates. The war also advances a key Chinese goal, weakening the dollar's hold over global commerce. Iran reportedly allowed some tankers through the Strait of Hormuz on the condition that transactions be settled in Chinese renminbi or in cryptocurrency. China and its partners have effectively expanded renminbi-dominated trade to reduce exposure to American sanctions. The shift will be gradual, but the trend is now unmistakable, away from dollar dominance. Finally, there's the reputational windfall. The Trump administration entered this war with grand goals: regime change, destruction of Iran's nuclear program, eradicating its ballistic missile capabilities, and its support for regional proxies. It has achieved none durably. Instead, it is now hoping simply to open the Strait of Hormuz, which was open before the war began. Donald Trump chose this war, and in doing so, blew through tens of billions of dollars, wasted America's munitions, diverted military assets from Asia, unsettled allies, and demonstrated that even with America's enormous power, a misguided strategy and constantly changing tactics will produce bad results. China did remarkably little. It kept buying Iranian oil, maintained relations with the Gulf states, avoided the costs of defending Iran or policing the Gulf. This is Beijing's preferred approach. No dramatic confrontations, but rather the steady accumulation of influence. Over the last 25 years, the United States has exhausted itself in three major military adventures in the greater Middle East, while China has accumulated manufacturing power, technological capacity, and diplomatic relationships. Washington acts, Beijing waits. China has paid costs for this war: higher energy prices, disrupted supply chains, and weaker global demand. But power is always relative. Measured against the damage to America's goals, alliances, and credibility, China has come out ahead. Go to FaridZakaria.com for a link to my Washington Post column this week, and let us get started. This week, Russia received a very clear reminder that fewer and fewer places are out of Ukraine's reach. On Wednesday, Kyiv said it had struck 116 Russian vessels over a nine-day period in the Sea of Azov near Russian-occupied Crimea. The attacks are part of a broader Ukrainian campaign to hit targets well beyond the front line and often deep inside Russian territory. It's all driven by major advances in Ukraine's homegrown drone technology. My next guest argues that this new phase means that the conflict is finally hitting home for many Russians, after 4.5 years of the war being something happening far away in somebody else's country. Mikhail Zigar is a Russian journalist. He was the founding editor-in-chief of TV Rain, the country's only independent news television channel. Mikhail, welcome. When you say that it's coming home, what's the kind of evidence that people are beginning to realize, oh my God, this is coming home?
2: You know, gas stations, as always, as everywhere. Long lines at the gas stations, that's the clear evidence that finally people cannot pretend that nothing is happening. Because for 4 years, 5 years, is it almost five. 5 years, Russians were very successful in trying to ignore the war. It was not there. They know that they cannot do anything about it. They cannot protest. They cannot influence Putin. So they were living their life, trying to enjoy their life as if nothing is happening. But now it's impossible.
1: And in a major oil-producing country, that's very rare.
2: Yes, yeah. And it's happening everywhere. It's happening even in Moscow. The supply in Moscow has always been the best. And now I know that people have to wake up, 3 a.m. to go to stand in line at the gas station just to get some, the number of memes and jokes about selling the car and buying a horse is what Russia is talking about. It's impossible to ignore the war.
1: So tell me, what does all this mean for Putin? You know, it's all of this is pressure, and we're all trying to speculate, what will it do to the decision-making of this one guy?
2: You know, it's really hard, because although we understand that everyone sees that that's a deadlock, Putin is clearly the person who does not understand and who doesn't see that. And it's very hard to try to see the world through his point of view. But he's not losing this war, he thinks.
1: In his mind.
2: Yeah, he thinks that it's okay. He doesn't plan to start any negotiations. He doesn't need that.
1: And he's extraordinarily isolated, right? This is a guy who
2: we don't know, or less isolated. You know,
1: he doesn't use cell phones. Kind of, right?
2: Definitely.
1: No cell phones, no internet.
2: No. He has never had a laptop. He doesn't have. He has never tried using smartphones.
1: Because he thinks that it means everybody spies on him.
2: Yeah, so. Absolutely. Yeah. He doesn't. His personal safety is most important. He doesn't want any spy devices around him. And he doesn't trust anyone. But he's getting information from all of his security services. And he thinks that this war is winnable. He sees that, like, the situation in Ukraine is not stable at all. Zelensky has just fired the government. The very famous, very popular Minister of Defense, Mikhail Fedorov, is dismissed. And before that, Andriy Yermak, de facto vice president of Ukraine, former chief of staff, was arrested for corruption. In Putin's view, that's the clear sign of the moral decay or even collapse of Ukrainian statehood. He doesn't understand that sometimes that's how civil society works. That's how institutions
1: work. And that's
2: work.
1: How democracies
2: yeah,
1: work.
2: And often, yeah. It's actually much more stable system because it's based on institutions, not on the supreme power of the president.
1: You made a point.
2: He doesn't get that.
1: 5 years. It's almost 5 years. That's longer than Russian participation in World War II.
2: That's right? True. That's true.
1: And the number of Russian lives lost much larger than in Afghanistan in the 1980s. Do you think he can survive politically if there is a peace deal which does not achieve his objective, his first objective, which is to take all of Ukraine?
2: Now, clearly, I think that the only possibility to end this war is to have
1: 5 years. It's almost 5 years. That's longer than Russian participation in World War II.
2: That's true. That's true.
1: And the number of Russian lives lost much larger than in Afghanistan in the 1980s. Do you think he can survive politically if there is a peace deal which does not achieve his objective, his first objective, which is to take all of Ukraine?
2: Now, clearly, I think that the only possibility to end this war is to have him gone. There is a very well-known phenomena about Soviet Union. Everyone was thinking that Soviet Union would be forever. No one was expecting Soviet Union to collapse. And what is happening in Russia right now is quite the opposite. No one thinks that it's going to be forever. Everyone thinks that that's temporary. We need to wait, and it's going to fade away. It's going to be gone. Just like in a couple of months, maybe years, but that cannot be forever. Everyone is waiting for the end.
1: That's sobering, because it means that this could go on for a while in a very messy, bloody way. Thank you so much, Mikhail.
2: Thank you.
1: Next on GPS, according to a stunning New York Times report, Israel's agents tried to turn Iran's staunchly anti-Israel former president Mahmoud Ahmadinejad into an Israeli intelligence asset. That wild story when we

0: to you.
1: 800-821-4000.
2: This is one of the most amazing stories I have read in years. According to reporting from the New York Times, Israel worked to groom former Iranian President Mahmoud Ahmadinejad as an intelligence asset and recruited him to lead Iran in the eventuality that the Ayatollahs were to be overthrown. You may remember Ahmadinejad for his firebrand style of politics. As the president of Iran from 2005 to 2013, he made a name for himself through his anti-Israeli rhetoric, calling for it to be wiped off the map, denying the Holocaust, and accelerating Iran's nuclear program. So why did Israel pick him as the person they wanted to lead Iran? Joining me now is Mark Mazzetti, one of the reporters who broke this story. Mark, so tell us the story. In 2023, the Israeli agents meet with Ahmadinejad in Guatemala. How did that happen?
3: Well, we believe that this effort took a number of years, as you said, so that the Israelis identified sort of an opportunity to recruit Ahmadinejad because he was fracturing with the regime in Iran after his time as president. And we think that the first meeting, as you said, was a trip that Ahmadinejad took in 2023 in Guatemala. It got a little notoriety at the time because Ahmadinejad was trying to leave the airport in Tehran, and they wouldn't let him leave. And so he staged a sit-in until he was allowed to leave, and eventually does go. And we think makes contact with Israelis there. But the real, more significant meeting is the following year, when in 2024 in the summer, he's invited to a climate change conference in Budapest. And I spoke to the head of the university who invited him. Ahmadinejad is no climate change expert. And what the university rector said was that he had been contacted by a senior Hungarian official who said, you've got to set up this basically phony conference so Ahmadinejad can come and meet with Israeli intelligence operatives. And so what was seen at the time is Ahmadinejad attending this conference that there were a lot of protests around was actually a way for him to meet with, we're told, the head of Mossad at the time, David Barnea. So, yes, it's a crazy story.
2: And that meeting did take place.
3: That meeting took place. And shortly after that, the Mossad notifies the CIA that it had made contact with Ahmadinejad. And the following year, in 2025, Ahmadinejad is invited once again to the same university and gives us public speech, but also in private, meets with Israeli intelligence operatives. And this was right before the first Israeli war in Iran in 2025. So clearly there are plans in place for maybe some life after the regime that Ahmadinejad could take part in.
2: And I think it's important for people to get the context here because it sounds so bizarre and wacky. Ahmadinejad actually was a political outsider to the Iranian establishment. The clerics didn't much like him. The Revolutionary Guard didn't much like him. He was like a street politician who had managed to get himself elected.
3: Yeah, they weren't quite sure what to do with him. And I think these were things that potentially the Israelis saw as opportunity to recruit him in for some purpose that was at that point yet to be determined.
2: So then the war begins, and what happens with this plan?
3: So the war begins, and Ahmadinejad's compound is hit in Tehran. And at the time, it was unclear exactly what was going on. But our reporting recently and going back since May is that this Israeli airstrike on Ahmadinejad's compound was designed to spring him from government control. It hit the house where his bodyguards were. And our more recent reporting is that right when that strike happened, a black Peugeot car pulled up to the scene and whisked Ahmadinejad away to a Mossad safe house somewhere in Iran. And this was sort of part of the plan to get him out of Iranian government control. And then when this larger Mossad regime change plan was put into place or executed, then Ahmadinejad would be waiting.
2: Wow. And so What happens then? Well, you know, obviously the regime doesn't collapse. So what are they stuck with Ahmadinejad in a safe house somewhere?
3: Yeah, right. So this is where it's still a little bit unclear what happens. He leaves the safe house, and the reasons for that we're still unsure about why he did it. And he sort of disappears for a period of time until very recently, earlier this month, he shows up at the funeral of the slain Supreme Leader. In the procession with his head down. He's got a surgical mask that's sort of below his chin. And he's clearly flanked by some kind of guards. So it looks as if he is back under some degree of control. And what happens now, obviously, we don't know. What we do know, of course, is that the grander plan that the Israelis and to an extent the United States had in mind for regime change, it failed. Right. There were elements of a ground operation with the Kurds moving into Iran that was called off. There were other people that had been groomed that the Trump administration and the Israelis saw as people who could take over. Some of them were killed. Here's where we are months into the war with effectively the regime still in place.
2: Wow. Mark, amazing reporting. I don't know how you guys did it, but congratulations and thank you.
3: Thank you, Fareed.
2: I should say that Ahmadinejad's office has dismissed these reports, calling them Hollywood-style claims and accused the New York Times of publishing fake news. Next on GPS, we know Americans and many others around the world spend way too much time on their phones. But does the addiction to quick hits of dopamine mean that we have reached the end of reading? My next guest makes just that case in The Atlantic and right here when we come back.

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1: Listen closely to these statistics. I found them striking and disturbing. The number of Americans who said they read for pleasure on any given day fell more than 40% from 2004 to 2023. Not even half of U.S. adults said they read a book in 2022. These numbers come from an article entitled "The End of Reading is Here," from a young writer named Rose Horovitz. Rose's piece is the cover story of the latest edition of The Atlantic. She joins me now. So tell me, how did you get interested in this? Because you are of the generation about which you are reporting.
2: Yes, exactly. So I note in the piece that I grew up in this post-literate age and that, you know, I entered school around the same time that the iPhone was released. And I really became interested in this, you know, from reporting that I had done a few years ago about how students were arriving at universities, even elite universities, unprepared to read books because they had never been asked to do so in middle and high school. And so that made me want to explore now, what does this mean for society on a broader level? If we're seeing these shifts.
1: And so what is the data that most troubled you?
2: I think the data that most troubled me in writing this piece was that, you know, more Americans are interested in gambling or gamble on any given day than read. You know, we know 57% of Americans gambled last year. And so that to me was a really striking and chilling statistic.
1: And the numbers are down uniformly. It's like, you know, and this is really over the last 25 years. And my understanding is before that, you did not have a big decline, that this is a very steep drop in recent decades.
2: Yes. So I think this really started with the television, you know, and when that, you know, came, that sort of crowded out time that people would have previously spent reading. But, you know, you're right that I think we see this really kick off with, you know, streaming and smartphones and broadband internet, which are just, you know, so much kind of harder to resist. There's no stopping point. And so that crowds out much more time. And it even sort of accustoms us to switching our attention much more so that it's kind of difficult now, or it feels difficult to focus on a full book.
1: The thing we lose with reading books is this idea of deep reading, right? The sustained attention to ideas, to a story. And there's good research on this. Tell us about that.
2: Mm-hmm. Right. So one of the bedrock principles of neuroscience is that people get good at what they practice. You know, their brains master what they spend time doing. And so we know that if we're not reading, we're going to have much less background knowledge to aid in comprehension. We're going to be less accustomed to persisting through something or focusing on something. You know, we know 2 decades ago, the average attention span on a screen was 2.5 minutes. And 5 years ago, it was 47 seconds. So we see that. And then we also see, you know, these changes in kind of our abilities to do complex synthesis and analysis and logical reasoning. You know, those abilities have declined for American adults in the past 2 decades. And so, you know, we do see that when we use this kind of fundamentally different mode of video or audio, it really does change kind of cognitively how we're processing the information.
1: So we're reading less. With AI, we will end up writing less because the AI will write lots for us. And it does feel to me like we're at an extraordinary moment in our evolution where ever since the Enlightenment, we have used reason to figure out the world and to write about it and to read about it. And we may be at the end of that point because the AI will write for us. We're not reading. In fact, the AI, if you need it, will read for us. Do you have any thoughts like where does this leave us?
2: Well, I started my article, you know, talking about the Library of Alexandria. So I went way back. And, you know, I brought it up because it was obviously this real center of intellectual life in, you know, this earlier era. And for a long time, scholars thought that it was destroyed by this external act of war. You know, Julius Caesar burned it down and there was nothing that people can do and that started the Dark Age. And now there's this emerging consensus among historians that actually it's not, you know, it was destroyed by a much more mundane cause. It was neglected until it eventually fell into disrepair. And so it wasn't that, you know, the destruction of the library started these Dark Ages. It was we knew that the Dark Ages were here by the fact that no nobody cared enough to save the library. And so I wanted to sort of argue that we may be undergoing a similar kind of world historical shift in our consciousness, in our politics and culture, even how we tell the history of our civilization, and that it really is up to us. It is a choice.
1: That is a very smart and very worrying thought. We have to end it on that. Rose, really extraordinary article. As I say, I think it marks something very important. Thank you for bringing it to us.
2: Thank you so much for having me.
1: Next on GPS, Christopher Nolan's highly anticipated film, The Odyssey, hit theaters around the country this week. How does it hold up against Homer's version? I'll ask the writer and classicist Daniel Mendelsohn, who has his own great translation, when we come.

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0: lightweight sneaker, Skechers waterproof sneakers.
1: Christopher Nolan's new blockbuster, The Odyssey, was released stateside on Friday amidst a ton of buzz. The film is, of course, an adaptation of Homer's epic story, which has seen dozens of translations and adaptations since it was first told over 2,500 years ago in ancient Greece. The movie has sparked a whirlwind of debate over the film's casting, language, and historical accuracy. Joining me now is the author, critic, and classic scholar Daniel Mendelsohn, who came out with his own highly acclaimed translation of The Odyssey last year. Welcome, Daniel.
2: Nice to be here.
1: So, how did you like the movie?
2: Well, I thought it's definitely visually overwhelming. It definitely covers a lot of the ground that Homer covers. It is different in many ways, but I think, you know, it's a rollicking good time. It's quite intense. You know, as a Homer scholar, you're always balancing it against what you know, but I had a really good time.
1: In what principal way does it differ from your sense of Homer?
2: I think, and Nolan has been quite upfront about his desire to modernize, so what does that mean? I think most of the changes have to do with how he's altered the character of Odysseus. We love Odysseus because he's a trickster, he's sly, he has a way with words, he's seductive, he's got brio. This makes him into very much of a modern, guilt-ridden, anguished anti-hero, I would say. For me, that was a problem because in this, he is made to feel guilty about the destruction of Troy. We keep having flashbacks to the terrible violence, you know.
1: And there's no evidence that he was ever guilty in the book.
2: No, guilt is not an emotion that the Greeks really dealt with. It's a very modern, contemporary idea, you know. So, look, every adaptation legitimately projects its own, you know, the ideas of a given moment. And I will say that if you look at Christopher Nolan's other movies, this is exactly the kind of hero he always returns to. Look what he did with Batman. He turns Batman, which we all grew up with in comic books, into a guilt-ridden, anguished character.
1: And, so of, course, he's sort of and of course, Oppenheimer.
2: Yeah, and Oppenheimer, too. So, you know, he's taken this great work with a very interesting, complicated hero and given him attributes that speak to us today. I missed some of the glitter and fun. You know, the Odyssey is quite a lot of humor. There's a lot of teasing. There's a lot of sly joking. That's all gone.
1: Would you describe this, what you saw, as woke?
2: Ah, woke. I don't know. I do think, I'll say that the movie shows sensitivities to issues that we care about today in a way that the Greeks would not have. Most famously, I'm sure, is the issue of the casting, which was very controversial. The multiracial cast, the casting of Lupita Nyong'o, an African actress, as Helen of Troy, got some people's knickers in a twist. That stuff doesn't bother me at all.
1: I mean, it's a mythical story.
2: It's a mythical story. You know, as many classicists have pointed out, Helen was hatched from an egg, right? The question of accuracy, I think, isn't really an issue.
1: Tell me, your translation, which I really, really liked and heartily recommend, is what, the 50th translation in the last 60 or 70 years? Why does everybody keep retranslating the Odyssey?
2: Well, it's funny because of the two Homeric poems, the Iliad and the Odyssey is the one that we sort of can't let go of. I think it's for several reasons. I think, first of all, it's a story that continues to speak to the way we live. What do I mean by that? So you have two sort of narratives wrapped around each other. One is the adventure story. And that's the stuff we think of when we think of the Odyssey, you know, Calypso, the Cyclops, the Sirens, Scylla and Charybdis. On the other hand, it is about a homecoming. And I have always thought that the reason it speaks to us so forcefully is that it is a work about a tension we're all familiar with. We all want adventure. We all want spice in our lives. We want to travel. We want to learn. We also want the comforts of home, relationships, all that. And so the Odyssey oscillates between these. It gives us both. And I think people really plug into that because we know about that. It's a modern dilemma. How do you balance home and adventure in your life?
1: So the best thing would be for people to watch the movie and then read your book.
2: And read the book.
1: Danny Mendelsohn, pleasure to have you on.
2: Thank you, Fareed.
1: Next on GPS, China has almost a stranglehold on the processing of rare earth metals, without which your car, computer, and phone wouldn't work, not to mention missiles. How can America tear itself away from relying on its most important competitor for this crucial commodity? I'll bring you the story of the one nation that tried to do just that. Did they succeed? Find out when...

And now for the last look. More than a year ago, China decided to remind the world just how easily it can choke the global economy. Last April, in response to U.S. tariffs, Beijing briefly tightened exports of rare earth metals, which make up the tiny magnets inside everything from phones to cars to fighter jets. Edward Fishman of the Council on Foreign Relations labeled the move the most effective use of economic warfare we have seen in recent years. And the West has been scrambling ever since for a strategy to loosen China's grip. But it is easier said than done, as Japan learned the hard way. Despite the name, rare earths are not actually rare. They are 17 metallic elements scattered in the Earth's crust on every continent. What is rare, though, is the capacity to refine them. It is a filthy, expensive process that leaves behind toxic waste. Decades ago, China made a long-term bet on an industry that many other countries were happy to avoid. As former Chinese leader Deng Xiaoping famously said, the Middle East has oil, China has rare earths. Today, this bet has paid off. Beijing now refines roughly 90% of the world's rare earth supply. Japan discovered the danger of China's dominance long before anyone else. Back in 2010, a Chinese fishing trawler rammed two Japanese Coast Guard vessels near the Japanese-controlled Senkaku Islands, which China claims. After the Japanese authorities arrested the Chinese captain, Beijing retaliated by freezing rare earth shipments to Japan. At the time, Japan relied on China for about 90% of its rare earth imports. Even Tokyo's own officials were caught flat-footed. Tatsuya Terazawa, then in charge of economic policy at Japan's trade ministry, recently admitted to the New York Times that at the time he had zero knowledge about rare earths. But by the next month, Japan had pivoted to an urgent and comprehensive strategy focused on reducing demand, building stockpiles, recycling material, and most crucially, investing in mines abroad to secure its own supply. The country's crowning achievement was backing a struggling Australian mining company called Lynas, which digs up ore in the outback and refines it 5,000 miles away in Malaysia. Nearly 16 years on, Japan's approach has led to steady but slow results. It has cut its overall rare earth consumption in half, but it still relies on China for between 60 and 70% of its rare earth usage. While down from 90%, that is still a very high level of dependence. But it meant that when China restricted exports again this year, after a diplomatic spat over Taiwan, Japan was much better prepared. It released stockpiles and it could use its supplies from Lynas, the miner it rescued 15 years earlier, which has now become the biggest rare earth producer outside of China. So what can the West learn from Japan? The first lesson is patience. President Trump has declared it would take about a year for the U.S. to secure enough rare earth supplies. That statement is totally divorced from reality. Gracelyn Bhaskaran and Meredith Schwartz of the Center for Strategic and International Studies write that Japan has put itself on permanent alert for more than a decade and pushed its new agenda forward aggressively. The West needs the same sustained attention, they argue, instead of momentary ramp-ups during crises, which then collapse once there is calm. The second lesson is about friends. Japan needed Australia's mines, Malaysia's refineries, France's recycling plants, and American capital and technology to reduce its reliance on Beijing. No country alone can break China's near monopoly on rare earths. The Trump administration, to its credit, appears to understand this. It has gathered 55 countries and signed agreements on nearly every continent regarding critical materials and rare earths. But that cooperation is an outlier in its broader American

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Yeah, so do we. 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
1: This is an election between Abdul and the billionaire class.
0: After Graham Platner's implosion, are Bernie Sanders' picks igniting a Democratic civil war? My new reporting ahead.
2: Was it a mistake in Maine?
0: And party foul.
3: That's my red line.
0: As Israel prompts a seismic shift. Is there still room in the party for a pro-Israel Democrat? Inside Politics, the best reporting from inside the corridors of power, starts now.
4: Good morning. Welcome to Inside Politics Sunday. I'm Manu Raju. There are 107 days until the midterms, but the next several days are critical for Democrats in their quest back to power, as they are roiled in an internal fight over which candidates to send to the general election. That debate between party leaders and progressives now rages at this critical juncture. At the heart of the fight, Senator Bernie Sanders, with Alexandria Ocasio-Cortez, rallied yesterday with their choice in the Michigan Senate Democratic primary, Abdul El-Sayed, a progressive in a pitched battle against Congresswoman Haley Stevens, who is backed by the party establishment in the must-win race.
1: In all due respect to Congresswoman Stevens, everyone knows that this is not an election between her and Abdul El-Sayed. This is an election between Abdul and the billionaire class.
5: You deserve a politics that treats the disease and not just the symptoms of what brought us Donald Trump.
6: If you're Chuck Schumer and want to keep doling out corporate money to elect people who are going to do your bidding, I am so damn dangerous.
4: My new reporting out this morning with my colleagues Sarah Ferris and Allie Main details how Sanders' primary endorsements are sparking major blowback within the party, including a tense confrontation with the Democratic leader, Hakeem Jeffries. Joining me now, table of political insiders to break this all down, Sungmin Kim with the Associated Press, CNN's Aaron Blake, and Bloomberg's Nia Malika Henderson. Good morning to you all. Great to see you as always. This Michigan race, of course, is so significant on so many different levels because it encapsulates the progressive versus more moderate divide, the leadership versus the Bernie wing of the party, and also the entire Senate majority could hinge on the outcome here because there's really no path back to power for the Democrats without holding on to Michigan. And just to look at the divide, look who's backing Abdul El-Sayed, the more progressive wing, as you can see right there, and then the party leadership really falling behind Haley Stevens, Chuck Schumer giving his not-so-subtle endorsement as well. Aaron, how do you see this playing out? August 4th is the primary, and it all could ride on Michigan.
7: I mean, it's a big choice for the Democratic base. I think the reason that this situation has blown up is obviously because of what happened with Graham Platner, and people are like, why are you backing candidates like this who wind up giving us problems? But it's also happening because that happened in a competitive race, and this is happening in a competitive race. These aren't these House primaries where it's kind of like, well, whoever emerges from the Democratic primary is going to advance. These are races that are probably must wins for the Democrats if they're going to win the Senate majority. And when Bernie Sanders goes into those races and starts backing candidates that the party establishment, party leadership are worried they're going to compromise that goal in the general election, that's gonna create problems. And now that they've seen him endorse a candidate who gave them very demonstrated problems in Maine, I think they've been emboldened to be a little bit more forthright about their concerns about where this is heading.
4: Yeah, and Sanders has backed over 90 candidates, and according to his team, 42 of them have won their races, including 10 out of 16 federal candidates. Here's a look at some of them on your screen. There's some controversial ones that have caused some significant blowback within the Democratic ranks, including a critical Michigan House race there. Congressman in the Michigan 7th Congressional District, a battleground district. That one is William Lawrence there. That's a big fight that's happening, will happen in that August 4th primary. Hakeem Jeffries had this phone call with Bernie Sanders, and along with Gregory Meeks, a New York Democrat on it. Meeks said, told us, he Sanders seemed not to care after they were raising concerns about meddling in the primaries.
2: Yeah. I mean, that is Bernie Sanders. I mean, a lot of this, as I was looking at some of the rallies there from Bernie Sanders, you're reminded of 2016, this real force that Bernie Sanders was in his race against Hillary Clinton. And that is kind of the energy. A lot of these Democrats that we see running now sort of became Bernie Sanders Democrats during that race. And so you see this come to fruition here in Michigan. One of, I think, the real worries is that Abdul El-Sayed is maybe not as a competitive a candidate against the Republican, who did really well last go-round. He used to be a fellow contributor here at CNN. Mike Rogers, very telegenic. I think he lost by something like 9,000 votes or something like that. And so there is real worry. But you know, this is about attitude, right? It's about passion. It's about media training in some ways. I mean, if you think about somebody like Abdul El-Sayed, also a fellow CNN contributor at some point years
4: before he ran for governor and lost in the governor's gubernatorial primary.
2: And so there is a sort of energy and polish, I think, that some of these candidates are bringing that the more sort of centrist candidates aren't really bringing that, even though in this race it isn't even a generational divide in the way that we've seen of some other races. It's more sort of an ideological and stylistic divide.
4: Yeah, and electability argument really at the heart of it. And just look how some of the blowback that he's getting, the responses that we got. We asked so many members about Bernie Sanders' role in all this. Josh Gottheimer, a pro-Israel Democrat from Jersey, said the DSA, which Bernie's a part of, is trying to hijack the Democratic Party, and people don't want that. Hillary Scolton, who's in Michigan supporting Haley Stevens, said the Graham Plattner situation should be a huge warning sign to a lot of voters about what that stamp of approval might mean. And Ro Khanna, who is a Bernie backer, said that Bernie is just as popular as, say, the Pope and Obama and Bernie. So those are three people who are perhaps the most popular when it comes to public figures. And I asked Bernie Sanders about this. Are you making things harder for the Democrats to win back power in November?
8: But are you making it harder in some ways to keep to win the majority? Say what happened in Maine?
1: I think, in fact, the candidates we are supporting are candidates who are representing working people. And I think it's long time overdue for the Democratic Party to stop worrying about their wealthy campaign funders and stop worrying about the needs of working people.
8: Was it a mistake in Maine?
9: I don't think people have really made the forceful case outside of his identity, to be honest with you. And I don't accept that.
8: Being a Muslim?
9: Yeah.
4: And she's referring there, of course, to Abdul El-Sayed about why she thinks that people have not made the case against him. But Sanders is totally unapologetic about his role in all of this.
10: He definitely is. And having covered and watched his political activity for some time, he and his people will make the argument, he kind of made it there too, that when it comes to the electability argument, he would argue that they are backing candidates who are electable because they speak to this really anger among the working class and this anger among voters about the fact that the system is not working for them. And obviously, Bernie would bristle at any comparisons to Donald Trump. But the fact is that they do both kind of speak to this really angry electorate that believes that the current system is not working for them. But of course, if you look at the general election and if you look at kind of the Chuck Schumer, Hakeem Jeffries, that wing of the party, they would say, look at the candidates that have gotten us trouble, particularly Graham Plattner in Maine. And these are races where we cannot afford to have any sort of problematic candidates. I would also point out that Graham Plattner is not Abdul El-Sayed. I mean, obviously, Graham Plattner had a litany of personal problems. He is no longer a candidate. The main issue with El-Sayed right now is a lot of his policy positions, and that is obviously a substantive debate that the Democratic Party can have. But, you know, for Chuck Schumer and the broader Democratic Party, every seat matters so much in the race to regain Senate control. And for Michigan, they say this is not a good bet for us. We're going to stick with Haley Stevens because she is the better bet in the general election.
4: And, you know, we're talking a lot about Graham Plattner, his implosion, and there was some news out of Maine just yesterday when the Democrats now scrambling in this very convoluted process to find a new nominee to take on Susan Collins in one of the biggest Senate races in the country. And it appears that the former state Maine Senate president Troy Jackson is now is on the cusp of winning that nomination. He had to win yesterday. There was state county level delegate selection. He won 300 of 319 slots up for grabs. The convention to actually formally select the party is next week, July 27th. That is next week, right? Yes, that is next week. It's all a blur right now. Exactly. Time is a blur. But it is going to be so hard to replicate. This is the New York Times headline. Without Plattner, Maine Democrats scramble to keep grassroots energy alive. He's going to have to tap into this wing of the party that was energized, the Bernie Sanders wing of the party that was energized. He's a pretty relatively unknown candidate, untested, and it comes from a pretty small area in northern Maine, the population center of Maine, it's southern Maine. This is going to be hard to take on someone like Susan Collins.
7: Yeah, it's a really interesting candidate. And I think that if you're looking to keep the grassroots energized, Troy Jackson has some of the policy positions that Graham Plattner did. He was a Graham Plattner backer. Now that can work both for and against you because people are going to say, oh, this is a guy who really stood by this guy through a lot of this stuff before everybody finally turned on him. But it's going to be tough because he's not necessarily as compelling of a candidate on the stump. He's not, you know, Graham Plattner at least had some kind of charisma, whereas Troy Jackson's a little bit more understated. But it seems that the main Democratic Party is pretty united behind this approach, at least these delegates that are being chosen right now. So this is the path that they've chosen moving forward.
4: Yeah, one other piece of news from this weekend was the South Carolina race to replace the late Senator Lindsey Graham, who died suddenly a week ago. The president, of course, as the governor, appointed Graham's sister, Darlene Graham, to fill out this late senator's term until January. The president came out on Friday and saying that he would endorse her to run for a 6-year term. Darlene Graham, who has never been in public office before, and she put out a note just yesterday signaling she's interested, but not saying that she's in. She said, now it's time for me to step up for South Carolina, just like he stepped up for me when our parents died, referring to her brother. In the most challenging of times, I've learned God often calls for ordinary people to do extraordinary things. Yet I am not Lindsay. I have my own way of doing things. I did not seek this moment, but it's here.
10: Right. And there are a lot of complications for Republicans who want to run in that Senate race. There are still questions about whether, if you're already on the House ballot in South Carolina and want to run for the Senate, what happens to that seat? Now, legislative leaders in South Carolina are saying we're still working things out. But that's a lack of clarity. So that's why someone like Darlene Graham, in addition to just her carrying on Lindsey Graham's legacy, can be compelling for the broader Republican Party.
4: Yeah. And August 11th is that primary to pick a replacement. Ralph Norman, the Congressman announced yesterday he's in, several others considering, as you saw there on your screen. And a programming note, this Thursday, CNN and the Bangor Daily News are hosting another Maine Democratic Senate debate. You can watch it here live Thursday night at 8 p.m. My colleagues Jake Tapper and Dana Bash are moderating alongside Michael Shepard from the Bangor Daily News. Stay tuned next hour, too, when Maine Michigan Democratic Senate candidate Abdul El Sayed joins Jake Tapper on State of the Union. But first, coming up, the U.S. retaliated again overnight after two American service members were killed in Jordan. How President Trump is reacting, that's next.

Breaking news. The U.S. retaliates against Iran after Americans are killed. With no end in sight, is the war becoming untenable? 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
1: Is the U.S. back at full-scale war with Iran? Overnight, the U.S. retaliated against Iranian forces it said were behind an attack in Jordan that killed two U.S. service members and left one missing in action. The deaths were the first American military fatalities caused by Iranian fire since March, and it brought the number of U.S. service members killed in the conflict to 16. It was the eighth straight night of U.S. strikes against Iran and raised the specter of a wider war. Overnight, Kuwait said it intercepted missile and drone attacks, while in Bahrain, sirens went off throughout the night. In the immediate hours following the killing of U.S. service members, President Trump did not issue a statement on Truth Social on the deaths, instead talking to the New York Post, saying, quote, "It's a shame, but in this case, they died because they don't want to see Iran have a nuclear weapon, and they don't want to see the Middle East blown up." Meanwhile, Defense Secretary Pete Hegseth said in a brief social media post, quote, "Their sacrifice only stiffens our resolve." My panel is back, including Sungmin Kim, who covers the White House for the Associated Press. So, Sungmin, what are you hearing about whether the president is ready and prepared to go back to full-scale war? Do they see this as a full-scale war at this point?
2: Well, they've certainly notified Congress that they are resuming military activities. We got that letter to lawmakers last week that they are prepared to take any action because, in their words, that Iran violated the ceasefire. But I think it's important to remember, too, just how much mixed messaging that we've gotten from the president himself as it relates to this Iranian conflict from, you know, just in the last several days since the beginning of the war on February 28th. I mean, just look to earlier this week where he said on one day we're going to toll, you know, transit through the Strait of Hormuz, and then he backs off it, you know, about 24 hours later. And even in, you know, I was with the president in Turkey earlier this month for the NATO summit when this violence broke out, and he said kind of in one breath that the ceasefire, in his view, is over, but in the next breath, my negotiators can keep talking if they want to. So I think the president is certainly prepared for any and all sort of military activity, especially as the conflict escalates, especially as these two U.S. service members were killed. But it's important to remember just how much confusing and often contradictory comments that we've gotten from the president.
1: Yes, I mean, from the beginning to the end. I mean, he had this big speech on Thursday night where he talked about the elections, talked for 25, almost 26 minutes. He could have spoken about Iran a little bit. He made a few brief references at the top of the speech about Iran, and that was about it. And speaking of those confused messages, he's been talking about for weeks about how this conflict would be done within weeks.
3: We have, right from the beginning, we projected 4 to 5 weeks.
4: It's not good. The war's going to be over in 3 days, my prediction.
5: I think it's close to over. Yeah, I mean, I view it as very close to over.
6: I don't think there are any sticking points. We're very close to having a very, very good, strong, powerful deal.
1: And just in case you were listening, you didn't see that on the top of your screen, March 2nd, April 1st, April 15th, and June 8th. That's when he made those.
7: Yeah. And listen, I'm sure we'll hear similar comments in the next days and weeks about this conflict, excursion, whatever Donald Trump wants to call it, being over. What's clear is that Americans didn't like this war in the beginning, and they really don't like it now. They don't believe that he's going to get any better deal, by and large, than Obama got. You know, he keeps talking about how terrible a deal Obama got after something like
1: that. And you'll continue after this, but just so there's a poll that to that point that Americans do not really see this as being a better deal ultimately than the Obama deal if the deal is in fact reached.
7: Yeah, in 70% not worth fighting, 70% disapproval rating in terms of his handling on this, and you see that overall in his disapproval rating. Right. It's something like in the 30s or whatever. And in the meantime, there was a bit of a break in terms of gas prices. And now those gas prices are starting to tick up. You know, there was a headline. I think it was the New Republic. The headline was something like, can we lose the same war twice? And it seems like that's what's happening, right? That a lot of the sort of power and cards are being held by Iran. You have a president and a party that's going into a midterm election. And in Iran, we have found now that they have this power. drones, which were sort of an unexpected dynamic. And then, of course, their seizure of control over the Strait of Hormuz. Americans all of a sudden very familiar with this in a way that they weren't before.
1: Because they're feeling it at the pump. Just today, $3.99, the average price of gasoline. A week ago, it was $3.88, and before the war, it was $2.98. So people are getting hit. And, Aaron, this probably explains why, in large part why, the numbers are just terrible about whether Americans actually support Trump's approval on Iran. 29% approve of his handling of
8: this. Yeah, and Nia alluded to another finding, which was that 68% of Americans say that this war was not worth fighting in the first place. Mm-hmm. That is higher than it was ever at for the wars in Iraq and Afghanistan, which both became quite unpopular over time. And I think what that reinforces is that the president and his administration never really made the case for this war, or at least never made a consistent, concerted case for this war. They never built support on the front end in a way that was going to let people kind of tolerate things that came along that they didn't like the high gas prices. And now we have troop deaths again. These are kind of the kinds of things that make a war that people were kind of like, I don't really like it, but, you know, it's costing me a little bit of money. You know, maybe I don't like that. This really drives it home for people and I think makes it a little bit more urgent. And I think it's going to be very interesting to see how the administration responds to that kind of new political element here.
1: Was there any discussion in the White House about whether Trump in this Thursday speech should have spoken more about Iran beyond just a handful of lines?
2: I think it was very clear from the outset since they began teasing the speech that this was going to be about elections. I know Caroline Levitt said over and over that everyone should tune in and like no one really knows what the president is going to say until he says it, which is very true. But I think this is, the speech on Thursday was always going to be about his almost singular fixation, which is kind of remarkable if you think about it, because we have a war going on, because the voters are dealing with these economic affordability issues. But it remains for the president that that is his top priority, which is why he spent his energy, his resources, his political capital, his time on Thursday night speaking about that instead.
1: Yeah. And we're going to talk more about that next, because Trump making a big primetime speech about elections. So, but why are Republicans mostly silent about his chief demand?

0: President Trump is making demands that Republicans simply cannot fulfill. After his primetime address this past week, putting new pressure on Republicans to fulfill his chief election year demand, a bill to impose new voting restrictions, including proof of citizenship requirements. But the bill, known as the Save America Act, has no chance of passing the United States Senate. Still, Trump's obsession over the issue has effectively derailed the GOP agenda and now exposing sharp divides, including between Speaker Johnson and Senate Majority Leader John Thune. My panel of political insiders is back. Okay, so typically in an election year, you put together bills that you can divide the other party and get your vulnerable members to vote on so they can go back and tout these issues back up, which would mean economy,
1: yeah,
0: affordability.
1: But that's a hoax, right?
0: Well, yeah. So this is the House GOP. The House GOP is going to take a big step this week to try to fulfill Trump's election year demands. And this was included in this package. $73 billion for funding for military and Iran war funding, as we talked about in the last segment. A not very popular war. $12 billion in aid on agriculture. And then roughly $10 billion to fulfill this so-called Save America Act. I'm not seeing election economy affordability as part of this equation. It's an interesting strategy to say.
1: Yeah, I mean, it's all Donald Trump's strategy. I mean, it's about funding his war, a war that nobody really wants in America. And then this pet project of his around the SAVE Act, which, you know, in some ways, a lot of the discussion around election security is really about Donald Trump sort of handicapping the results and casting doubt on the results even before they happen. We've seen him do this now for about a decade. Listen, if you're Mike Johnson, you're going to try to piece something together that would pass the Senate. Folks in the Senate think this is a bad idea. It needs 60 votes, obviously. And the idea that you're going to have this massive change to elections 100 in 7 days before the election starts. The other thing about this is the idea that non-citizens vote. It just doesn't happen, right? Even the Heritage Foundation did a report on this, and it's something like 99 instances in the last 20 years or something. Like, this is not a problem. But again, this is something that Donald Trump wants to cast doubt on.
0: Yeah.
1: He's
0: put so much, he's made this thing so difficult for Republicans on the Hill because, look, they have to pass this Iran funding bill because they need to continue this war. If they want to continue this war, Democrats won't give them the support, so they're trying to do it through this budget party line process that has very strict rules in it, and he wants the Save America Act to be included in it, but that won't pass muster under the very strict rules of the Senate, and Trump just will not accept no for an answer, even though it's very clear. And John Thune said, quote, "It's a risky proposition. Is the juice worth the squeeze?" And he's referring to the House Republican plan.
2: I know. I mean, the kind of intra-party warfare might be a little too strong, but the kind of intra-party conflict that we're seeing over policy in election year is really remarkable because Republicans do really want and have to be on the same page messaging-wise and policy-wise if they really want to defend their majorities. And it's really striking to me how much, Majority Leader John Thune really has to kind of focus his attention on the long game, whereas Speaker Mike Johnson kind of goes for that instant gratification. He really tries to appeal to Trump and what he wants, and he kind of can do that because of the infrastructure in the House that he has. John Thune really can't. He knows that there's going to be really long-term damage if you get rid of the Senate filibuster or doing other things that maybe the broader public doesn't know about, but we do, such as getting rid of the Senate parliamentarian. He knows of the long-term consequences that this can have on the chamber, but the president is not someone who looks at long-term consequences, kind of the impact beyond his time in office and just the struggle that Thune has had with the president for the last however long. It's been a major problem for
0: absolutely the because like he's been trying to get things done in the Senate. The FISA, there's a surveillance powers have been expired because Trump's really tied to Trump's demands with the Save America Act. And I asked the Speaker of the House last week about the president's chief demand. Vice President Vance came to the Capitol and said that this is the top election year priority for the administration. And I asked Speaker Johnson if that is actually what voters want. The vice president just said that the number one legislative priority is the Save America Act. I'm wondering if you think that's what the American public wants more than, say, affordability legislation.
3: No, I think I heard the vice president say to you, to your question, is we can walk and chew gum at the same time. Clearly, the Save America Act is a number one priority. That's what he said. That's what I said. That's what we believe, because that's what the American people believe. If you ask most Republicans around the country, they'll tell you that's the number one thing. I'm traveling around the country nonstop. I'm in swing districts, blue states, red states. Everywhere I go, the first question in every crowd, without exception, is about the Save America Act. That's what we're talking about.
0: So, Aaron, he says blue states, red states, everywhere I go. Number one priority, number one thing he's asked about. You look at a Gallup poll about the most important issues facing Americans. The economy, of course, 36%. No surprise there. 2%. Elections, election reform, and democracy.
4: Well, the first thing I'll say is that I don't doubt that the town halls that Mike Johnson goes to, this is the first thing that people bring up with him, because this is an issue that does motivate a very small but very passionate portion of the Republican Party base. But if you look at polling, and not just the Gallup poll, but other surveys that have looked at this, it is not something that the vast majority of Americans are looking for. Even in the Republican Party, it's not a huge point of emphasis. And so what's happened in the Republican Party is they are kind of falling victim to, number one, what the president is asking for them to do, and number two, a very concerted kind of social media campaign, pressure campaign from the people who do very strongly believe in this. And right now it's derailing their entire agenda in election year, and it's making these leaders account for a goal which is just not accomplishable right now.
0: Yeah.
4: And that is creating very big problems right now, because they've been humoring this for a very long time, trying to kind of massage it, and it's just not working.
0: And there's not even a simple majority to get this latest version through of the Save America Act in the United States Senate. Lisa Murkowski wrote an op-ed yesterday, the Republican, saying why I'm voting against the Save America Act. And I asked the Congressman Thomas Massie about this as well. This is how he characterized it.
5: Why is it a ruse, the Save Act?
6: It's a ruse because we won all the damn elections, and they're complaining about election fraud. They're saying that the future of our country rests on this election integrity bill. Well, we control the House. We control the Senate. We've got conservatives in a majority in the Supreme Court, and we control the White House. We won all the damn elections.
1: Yes.
2: This is such a problem for Republicans because, again, the math in the Senate is that you need 60 or a majority that's willing to overturn Senate rules, and they just don't have that at this point, and the president doesn't understand that.
0: Yeah, and we'll see eventually if he does and at what point they can actually move an agenda. This week, a big week in the United States House. All right, imagine this nightmare scenario for Democrats. They win the Senate in November. But then one senator decides, well, it's time to leave their party, and the chamber flips back to the GOP. Could it happen?
7: I've said that publicly, like that's my red line.

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1: If you are looking for a Joe Manchin Democrat, I am not your candidate.
2: That was then candidate John Fetterman back in 2022. Now, just 4 years later, a full 180, Fetterman now very much like Joe Manchin, out of step with his left flank of the party, and now threatening to do what Manchin did, leave the party. The former West Virginia senator told the Washington Examiner, quote, John, trust me, set yourself free, become independent, it's liberating. My panel of political experts is back. And look, the reason why this has become an issue, of course, he's fallen out of step on a variety of issues. Took a hard line on immigration. He broke his party strategy during the government shutdown fights and Israel. And that's what he told me is a red line for him, whether or not he stays in the Democratic Party.
3: That's my red line. If Democratic Party becomes official anti-Israel, then that's when I would force me out. And look at the kinds of people that we've elected in the primaries. Not just pro-Palestinian, just intensely anti-Israel. But until if they make it official in the platform of the party, then that's a much different situation.
2: Aaron, do you see this happening?
4: I mean, I don't know that he's laid out like a specific litmus test besides the platform part of this, but I think this is a problem for the Democratic Party. And the problem is that their base is very much on a different page. It's very difficult for me to see how the party doesn't continue drifting in this direction based on the trajectory of where the base is right now. Now, if you look at the leadership of the Democratic Party in Congress, they still have some very pro-Israel sentiments in that, but the base is on a very different page. And so it creates a situation where the party is kind of torn between not trying to alienate this guy who's kind of throwing a wrench in the works and where the base is at right now.
2: Yeah, and speaking of where the party is shifting, just as this vote in the House this past week about whether to cut off aid to Israel. Just look at 2024. 37 Democrats at that time voted to cut off aid to Israel. That was very much relegated to the left flank of the party. Now much more mainstream. More Democrats voted for cutting off aid than against cutting off aid. 103 Democrats voted this time around to cut off aid.
5: Yeah, and you talked about leadership. What does this mean for leadership, particularly in the House? If you're Hakeem Jeffries, you think the gavel is within your reach come November, but you've got all these folks who are already in Congress and some of whom are coming into Congress who ran on this idea of not only not supporting Hakeem Jeffries, but on this platform of not supporting Israel in the way that the U.S. does. There has been this huge shift. And again, you see some of this also. It's not only on the Democratic side. You see some of this as well on the Republican side, more skepticism of Israel and their sort of role in this war in Iran. You hear J.D. Vance kind of more skepticism about Netanyahu. And so this is a shift that I think is going to sweep in a lot of people into the Democratic Party, probably the Republican Party, too, and then sweep out some others.
2: No question about it. And the question that was actually interesting here was that there's a poll that came out this past week about Fetterman himself in California, registered Pennsylvania voters. Should he stay in the Democratic Party? And the Democratic number there is the fascinating one.
6: Right.
2: 57% of Democrats say he should leave the Democratic Party. And I asked Fetterman about that number.
7: It said that a significant amount of voters in your state suggest that you leave the Democratic Party.
3: I mean, it's strange that a guy that votes a 90% Democratic line and I'm 80% approval of Republicans. How's that? Do you explain that? I don't understand that too. But if I become more unpopular with Democrats, then I think it's really a strong correlation with being very proud Israel supporter. Mm-hmm.
7: But can you win a primary in your state next cycle?
3: I guess we'll see.
6: If you look at the disapproval number, I mean, it makes it really hard to imagine. I mean, I don't see it necessarily getting better anytime soon. So it's hard to imagine him running again with the party support.
2: That's in 2028.
6: And that's in 2028. And it's really remarkable to me how he's made this such a red line, because you know, I'm not going to say he never talked about it when he was running for a seat in 2022, but this certainly wasn't part of his political identity and his messaging when he ran for the Senate. Now, obviously, we should point out that he won in 2022 and the conflict began in 23, so that it wasn't as salient of an issue, but it is remarkable how he has, you know, he has become singularly known for this topic when he ran on a very Bernie Sanders-like platform, very, you know, addressing issues of economic inequality, kind of this broad, this issue that was really domestically focused. So I will say, you know, just in case I am reading back to what happened in 2001 with the Jim Jeffers party switch, so in case this whole situation comes to a head next year.
2: That would be something.
4: I think the 57% of Pennsylvania Democrats who said they want John Fetterman to leave the party might want to have the Senate majority math explained to them, because if he does leave the party, they need to win three states that Trump won by double digits last time around.
2: Yeah.
4: Democrats were very mean to Joe Manchin when he was a West Virginia Democrat in a state that they otherwise wouldn't win. They should probably be...

0: to you.
1: 800-821-4000.
2: On a day when the world's eyes will be on the pitch, President Trump is making sure, well, at least some of the eyes will be on him. Yes, the president will be in attendance in the Meadowlands in New Jersey for the star-studded match between Spain and Argentina in the World Cup finals. As head of state of one of the host countries, Trump will be awarding the trophy to the champion, much like he did last year during the Club World Cup Championship. And this year's World Cup, Trump has had a hard time staying on the sidelines. Not only was he granted the first ever FIFA Peace Prize by the organization, he also, of course, ignited a firestorm when he called his ally, the FIFA boss Gianni Infantino, to protest that controversial red card issued to U.S. striker Flo Balogun in the round of 32. The one-match suspension later overturned.
3: I was forced to call Johnny and just make a recommendation. I said, Johnny, I'd like to make a recommendation. Let the guy in the game. No, I didn't say that. I said, I'd like to wage a complaint.
2: A move Balogun seemed, well, uneasy about.
4: When I kind of started to reflect, I knew it was going to cause a lot of controversy. But the closer we got to the game, I tried to just focus as best as I could.
5: Yeah.
4: But it was difficult, you know, a lot of outside noise, and that's hard to avoid.
2: But if other sporting events Trump has attended are any indication, his reception today may not be the friendliest, like in Madison Square Garden during the NBA Finals. The President's Summer of Sports will continue in just a month when IndyCars take over the National Mall here in D.C. for a first-ever race that will undoubtedly be quite the spectacle. Just like his UFC match on the White House South Lawn last month on his 80th birthday. And Trump, who actually got a ride in his presidential beast at the Daytona 500 last year, boasted about the upcoming race at a pit stop demonstration at the White House this past week.
6: If you think about it, as we count down to the Freedom 250 Grand Prix, this will be like no other race ever. I don't think anything will ever beat, will ever top what we're going to be having.
2: All right, that's it for Inside Politics Sunday. Up next, here the union with Jake Tapper and Dan Abash. Jake's

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1: Deadly attack. The U.S. strikes back after Iran kills two American service members with another missing. Is this conflict becoming President Trump's forever war? Former NATO Supreme Allied Commander, retired Admiral James DeVries is next. And left turn, Democrats split in Michigan.
2: My opponent wants to make this race about lies and attacking my integrity.
3: Maybe it's time for us to get a U.S. senator who actually wants to go and fight.
1: With Democrat Senate hopes on the line, can a progressive win an all-important purple state? Dr. Abdul Al-Sayed joins me ahead. Plus, red line. A seismic shift among Democrats over Israel leads a one-time progressive to warn.
4: That's when I would force me out.
1: Could Pennsylvania's John Fetterman leave Democrats behind? I'll ask him coming up. Hello, I'm Jake Tapper in Washington, where the State of Our Union is mourning the loss of American service members. Overnight, the U.S. retaliated against Iran with airstrikes after an Iranian drone attack on U.S. service members in Jordan left two Americans dead and another missing. You're looking at video geolocated by CNN that captures that moment. The losses highlight urgent questions about the vulnerability of U.S. troops on bases in the Middle East. These are the 15th and 16th and potentially 17th U.S. service members killed since President Trump began this war on February 28th. That's about 20 weeks ago, 5 months for a war that the president said would last only 4 to 6 weeks. President Trump, in response to the deaths of the service members, told News Nation, quote, "We hate to see it happen," and told the New York Post the deaths are

0: quote, a shame, while Defense Secretary Pete Hegseth tweeted of the service members, quote, their sacrifice only stiffens our resolve. CNN's Nick Robertson joins us now from Israel. Nick, what do these new strikes by Iran tell you about the risk of escalation in the coming days?
1: It does seem to indicate that Iran is putting a much closer focus on Jordan itself. A significant number of strikes there, particularly compared to the war back in March. So over the last few days, a significant number of strikes impacting Jordan, impacting air bases there. That's what the Iranians say they've been targeting. And as we understand from Central Command, those two service personnel killed, one service personnel still missing in action, several others injured, but now back out of hospital, some of them returned to duties. It begins to paint that picture of an escalating and accuracy threat, if you will, from the Iranians, and not insignificant in part that Israel has been asked now to house more of the KC-135 Stratotankers, the air tanker refueler for the fighter jets that are prosecuting the attacks in Iran at the moment. Israel being further away, if you will, from Iran, potentially these air bases where and airports where these Stratotankers will be based here will be better protected. The United States, according to Iran, targeted in the southwest of Iran overnight a civilian nuclear facility right in the southwest, quite close to Kuwait. But it's Kuwait today and Bahrain that have seen the incoming Iranian missiles that have put up their defensive batteries. And those two countries in particular, along with Jordan, seem to be, for the most part, getting the lion's share of attention, if you will, from Iran's attacks at the moment, Jake.
0: All right, Nick, thank you so much. Joining us now to discuss, Admiral James Stavridis, former NATO Supreme Allied Commander and Vice Chair of the global investment firm Carlyle, also author of the book 2084, A Novel of Future War. Admiral, thanks for joining us. So these are the first American deaths from hostile fire since the ceasefire crumbled. President Trump had previously said he would consider going back to full-fledged war if U.S. Mm-hmm. troops were killed. Do you think the president needs to lay out what his war strategy is moving forward? And does he have any good options here?
2: Let's start by just taking a beat on two more dead Americans, brave men and women, now up to 16. Whatever your tradition, I hope you raise a glass to them tonight, all volunteers. In terms of the president's options, Jake, I'd say he has three options and none of them are good. One, he can simply do Pontius Pilate and walk away from this. That would be a terrible outcome for the United States, for the Gulf, for global trade. I don't think he's going to do it, but that certainly is an option. Option two, he can go big, and I mean back to the level of strikes we were at the start, hundreds of strikes a day, and amping up, going after targets that put pressure on the Iranian economy. That would be a big military move, and that could include boots on the ground. That's a bad option because it's expensive, and no one wants boots on the ground, and it just doesn't kind of add up for the American public. And then third and finally, so, okay, Admiral, where does he land? Probably with option three, which is what you're seeing, increasing to some degree the kinetic activity, the bombs, increasing economic sanction pain, hopefully getting our allies on side, and above all, keeping the door open for negotiation. Some have called this, and I think it's accurate, escalate to de-escalate, to force them back to the table.
0: Before these deaths were reported, the Wall Street Journal reported that Iran has adapted to U.S. defenses, and U.S. and Iran is now capable of firing missiles that can maneuver and travel at high speeds to hit sensitive targets, such as the ones hit in Jordan, although that was a drone strike. Is Iran getting better at this throughout this war? And do you think that they're likely getting help from Russia or China?
2: As we say in the military trade, the enemy gets a vote. And the Iranians are adaptive. By the way, they're watching what's happening very closely in Ukraine, where they are kind of playing the part of the Ukrainians, using innovation, using drones, using maneuver, trying to inflict cost on us the same way the Ukrainians are trying to inflict cost on Vladimir Putin. And I would say they don't have a great hand of cards, but they're playing it pretty well, kind of reminiscent of the North Vietnamese in the war in Vietnam or the Taliban in Afghanistan. So they're working to make us determine that this candle is not worth the game, that we would, in fact, ultimately walk away. I don't think they'll succeed at that strategy, but it's certainly the one they're pursuing. And they are thus far at least hanging around the hoop and staying in the game.
0: Are we providing adequate security for our service members abroad? There has been a lot of coverage, CBS News, The Washington Post, about those initial casualties, U.S. casualties. I believe they were in Kuwait, and how there weren't sufficient alarms and protections.
2: The Pentagon is going to tear apart every single one of these strikes. Here, I'm confident they will do whatever it takes to increase the protection. What I'm a little bit worried about, Jake, is not so much in the Middle East, but it is attacks against our bases and our troops elsewhere in the world where there might be less alert presence. So think Europe, where we have 100,000 U.S. troops. Think Korea. Think Japan or Okinawa, part of Japan. Those are vulnerabilities that I think the Iranians would not pause at exploiting. I'll give you one other point to think about as we look at this war unfolding. We are all fixated, we should be, on the Suez Canal. We all know that 20% of the world's gas and oil flows through it, 20% of the fertilizer. There's another choke point right to the left on the map, to the west. It's called the Suez Canal. It's got more traffic flowing through it than the Strait of Hormuz. And the Iranians are beginning to make noises about attempting to close that using the Houthis in the southwest corner and so of the Arabian Peninsula. So that ought to be in the back of everyone's mind. Final thought, that may be why you're seeing attacks in Jordan right now, which is the northern tip of the Red Sea. So watch the Suez Canal as a way the Iranians could make another move.
0: All right, Admiral James DeFreitas, thank you so much. Appreciate your time, sir. Coming up, progressive Democrats are surging across the map. Are they going to help or hurt the traditional Democratic Party in November? One of those candidates, Michigan Senate candidate Dr. Abdul Al-Sayed, joins us next. And then Senator John Fetterman of Pennsylvania joins us to respond.

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1: Welcome back to State of the Union. The divide in the Democratic Party seems to be growing more heated by the day in the key purple state of Michigan, where the establishment pick, Congresswoman Haley Stevens, is running against my next guest, a progressive who's rallying this weekend with Senator Bernie Sanders and Congresswoman Alexandria Ocasio-Cortez. As national Democrats wonder whether he could win in November if he does get the nomination. Joining us now, Democratic Michigan Senate candidate Dr. Abdul Al-Sayed, who we should note used to be a CNN commentator or contributor. Good to see you again. So you had a huge rally last night with Bernie and AOC. I want to play something you said at this rally in Detroit last night.
2: Are we going to let 50 million in lies steal this election?
3: No!
2: Hell no. Are we going to let Trump donors, billionaires, and AIPAC lies steal this election?
1: Steal this election is a pretty stark term. I haven't really heard it used since 2024. To be clear, this is a close race. Congresswoman Haley Stevens is a four-term congresswoman endorsed by outgoing Senator Gary Peters. Are you saying that if you don't win this election, it will be because it was stolen?
4: I believe in the rigor of the democratic process, Jake, but I also believe that the corruption of billionaire money, AIPAC money, to the tune of $50 million being spent is anti-democratic on its own terms. If you were to take all the outside spending in this race out, this would not be a close election. But it speaks to the way that, unfortunately, money from DTE, our local utility, money from Blue Cross Blue Shield, money from AIPAC has come in to try to truck this election in favor of somebody who they know is going to do their business instead of the people's. And I think that's anti-democratic on its own terms. It's why I'm running on getting money out of politics so we can put money back in people's pockets and pass Medicare for all.
1: So the attacks on Haley Stevens are also at issue. I know there are a lot of attack ads against you, but there are so many attacks on Haley Stevens that on Friday you posted, quote, "It's become impossible to ignore the way that people online make fun of my opponent for things that have nothing to do with her policies or politics. It's unkind and unhelpful," unquote. It's true that there are some really harsh comments about Haley Stevens that I've seen. Here's one. Quote, "She's a suit with a large AIPAC bank account. That's it. She can't string together two coherent sentences. She's a sellout who forgot how to think for herself. Corporate money can't buy her a personality." Do you know who said that? That was you and your campaign.
4: And I want to speak to that because every single time we talk about all the outside money coming in as a crutch in this election, it seems as though we're not hearing any explanation as to why. I think we saw some of it last week when the congresswoman voted in favor of sending $3.3 billion of our tax dollars that should be spent on our healthcare and our schools to a foreign government to buy bombs and tanks. I would really like to hear a fulsome explanation of exactly what the trade-off has been. And unfortunately, $50 million doesn't fall off trees, doesn't come from nowhere. It comes because there's been some expectation on the back. So I want to know what was said to get that money into this election. But I'll be clear. I don't think it's kind to make fun of somebody for how they talk or how they show up. I also don't think it's kind to make insinuations about somebody's character as is being done to the tune of tens of millions of dollars. And here's the thing about it. I've known the congresswoman for a very long time. In fact, she's met my daughters. My daughter, 8 years old, she told her, "You should be really proud of your dad." Although her allies are now running ads to say that somehow I'm disrespectful to women, which my daughter is now hearing about. So I'd like to hear the same kindness. I want to know whether or not the congresswoman also thinks that that's unkind and unright.
1: I hear your comments about the ads being run against you that are attacking you from AIPAC and other organizations. But I'm specifically talking about comments you personally made about Haley Stevens.
4: Yeah, no, I already told you. I think she's plenty smart, plenty capable. I just want to understand why it is that she's been willing to take $50 million from organizations that have their best interests and not Michiganders' best interests at heart. I've been up and down my state. I actually did the work of traveling 110 different cities, 475 public events. And where I go, people ask me, how come I can't afford my groceries? Why is my gas so expensive? How am I going to afford healthcare? And it's crazy to me that you want to run for U.S. Senate and you want to take money from the same, very same people who are raising prices on everybody. So I just think we need a fulsome explanation. I would like to hear it. I think the congresswoman has had plenty of opportunities, and I think this is one of them now.
1: Just to be clear, the money being spent on her behalf is not money going to her, but I understand the point you're making. It's interesting, though, because you talk about support for Israel. The New York City Mayor Zohran Mamdani just this weekend was asked by the New York Times if he thinks there's room in the party for Democrats who work with AIPAC. And Mayor Mamdani said, quote, if they are Democrats and they run as Democrats and they win as Democrats, then they should be part of the Democratic Party. When you were asked by CNN if support for Israel could be about anything other than money, you told CNN, quote, not if you're a Democrat and you believe in human rights, unquote. You also said, quote, every definition of a Jewish state ends up in some articulation of illiberal values, unquote. So it sounds as though, and correct me if I'm wrong, it sounds as though you and Mayor Mamdani disagree about how big this tent should be, whether there's room for it in the tent for Israel supporters.
4: Well, Jake, I'll tell you this. There's always room in the tent for folks. And I'm for human rights. I'm for equal rights to peace, dignity, and self-determination. Whatever you think about the right of Israel to exist, I wonder if they have a right to our tax dollars. And here's the thing about it. Every time I come on CNN, you guys ask me the same questions about these theoretical rights of existence or whether or not I agree with the mayor of New York.
1: I didn't.
4: I'm running for Senate in Michigan. And in Michigan, people can't afford their basic needs. They don't get the healthcare they need and deserve. They're worried about the quality of their kids' school. And the question seems less to be about the interests of Michiganders than the fact of something happening 6,000 miles away. I'm running for Michigan Senate, and I want our tax dollars spent in Michigan on our schools and on our healthcare. And the idea that somebody wants to vote to send that money away to me to seems to be an anathema. So, you know, with all due respect to the mayor of New York, I just think my tax dollars should be spent here, and I'd rather have a conversation about Michiganders than what's happening 6,000 miles away.
1: The war with Iran is clearly heating up. Three U.S. service members, well, two were killed and one is missing overnight. They were stationed in Jordan. 20 weeks ago, when Iran's supreme leader was killed, you told your staff, according to audio obtained by the Washington Free Beacon, quote, there are a lot of people in Dearborn who are sad today, so, like, I just don't want to comment on Khamenei at all, unquote. I thought that quote was interesting because the Ayatollah has killed tens of thousands of innocent Iranians, not to mention the proxies that Iran has funded that have killed innocent civilians all over the Middle East. Why were you worried about offending people who support the Ayatollah?
4: Jake, on a day where we're mourning the loss of two more service members in a war we never should have fought, I think all of us ought to step back and ask whether or not everybody in Michigan, frankly, everybody in America, shouldn't be sad about the fact that this president, backed by the prime minister of a foreign government, took us to a war we had no business fighting in. So yeah, I didn't want to comment on it then because it's a ridiculous pretext. And now you're asking me about the Ayatollah, who's dead, by the way, and you're not asking me about the service members who've died. You're not asking me about whether or not this war should have ever been fought. You're not asking me about whether or not the costs that are being borne by Michiganders in the tax dollars we pay or the gas prices that are insane right now are worth it. And so, look, let's have a conversation based in Michigan. I'm running for Senate in Michigan. And I think here in Michigan, all of us are probably sad about the fact that we went to war that we never should have fought. I'd rather our money be spent here.
1: I was specifically asking you about comments you didn't want to make because you didn't want to offend people in Dearborn, which is in Michigan. Let's turn to immigration policy. You've been very critical of Trump's immigration policy. In his new book, a Democratic former Senator Ken Salazar, who served as the U.S. ambassador to Mexico under President Biden, he says basically that the Biden administration was asleep on the wheel on immigration. He calls the Biden policies on political failure. I know you object to the Trump policy, and I know there are lots of reasons you do. Do you have any criticisms of the Biden immigration policy?
4: I think we could have done much better. I believe in a safe and secure border, full stop. I also believe that we have to be smart about the fact that right now ICE is being used to terrorize people on our streets. Talk about two more deaths in the last 2 weeks alone at the edge of a force that should not exist. We can have immigration policy that is smart, that keeps our southern border safe, that enforces our immigration laws, but not in a way that tears apart the Constitution itself. So yes, I think we could have done a better job. I think it's important for us to be smart. Now, I just want to push back on one thing. You've got this administration. They're making a show out of ICE enforcement. And at the same time, they're making it fundamentally unlivable for people south of our southern border. How does that make sense at all? This whole point of the Trump administration is to weaponize immigration against the Constitution itself. And I think the more we're willing to talk about that, the further we go in actually getting to an immigration policy that makes sense in this country.
1: Dr. Abdul Al-Sayed, thank you so much for joining us. Really appreciate it.
4: Jake, always a privilege.
1: I should note that we have also reached out to Congresswoman Haley Stevens' campaign. We hope to have her on the show soon. Coming up, Bernie Sanders was also an early backer of my next guest. And now, big question, is Senator John Fetterman really thinking of possibly leaving the Democratic Party? I'm going to ask him next.

0: $50 of free credit and your first win guaranteed.
1: Welcome back to State of the Union. You just heard from Democratic Senate candidate in Michigan, Dr. Abdul Al-Sayed. He had some sharp criticism for pro-Israel voices in the Democratic Party in his campaign. Joining us now to respond is Democratic Senator John Fetterman of Pennsylvania. And Senator, thanks for joining us. I want to get your response to what we heard from Dr. Al-Sayed. But first, I want to ask you about the two U.S. service members killed after Iranian missile and drone attacks in Jordan Friday. You broke with your party in the Senate to block measures intended to limit President Trump's war powers in Iran. Do you worry at all that this war is now escalating into a wider war? Do you have any questions about the president's war strategy?
2: I think it's incredibly important to confront Iran and to confront Iran with their ambitions, specifically the nuclear ambitions. Every single Democrat that I'm aware of says we must never let Iran build a nuclear bomb. And here we are again right now. Negotiations and all other kinds of strategies have been employed over the last 47 years, and they've been successful up to now. And so where I'm at, I think we're in an important point in our time, and I think it's entirely appropriate to continue to confront Iran.
1: Okay. Let's talk about the split in the Democratic Party, because Michigan candidate Dr. Al-Sayed has been very critical of AIPAC. But when asked if there's room in the party for Israel supporters, he said, quote, there's always room in the tent, the Democratic Party tent, for folks. He obviously holds a very different view on Israel than you do. Can the Democratic Party, can the big tent be home to both someone like Dr. Al-Sayed and someone like you?
2: I think it's entirely appropriate to be pro-Palestinian. And of course, I'm deeply sympathetic to many of innocent Palestinians as well over, but where we have become parts in our party now describing Israel is genocidal state or apartheid state. And now we're not going to vote for any kind of aid. And now even people like the J Street organization are going to vote against basic things like the Iron Dome. And it's getting more and more incredibly hostile towards Israel. Israel is our important key ally. When candidates like you've had doctor on just before me won't criticize Iran. In fact, he'll warn his supporters, well, we can't just be talking about that the leader of Iran was eliminated, which I think I'm proud to say that's a great thing. You know, eliminating Hamas leadership, eliminating Hezbollah leadership or Iran, that makes things safe and more just. And that's entirely appropriate views.
1: You've said that if the Democratic Party becomes officially and overtly hostile to Israel, that might cause you to leave the party, to become an independent, to be clear, not to become a Republican. This week, there was a vote in the House to cut off more than $3 billion in military aid to Israel. There are 212 House Democrats. 103 of them voted to cut off that aid. The people voting included former Speaker Nancy Pelosi voting to cut off aid. When do you view the party as becoming officially overtly anti-Israel? When it's all of the House Democrats doing that? When it's a majority? Because you're pretty close right there with 103 out of 212.
2: Well, candidates run on a platform. And if that becomes the Democratic platform, that we will now ever vote for any aid and we'll turn our back on Israel, then that makes me make that decision as really what a Democrat should stand for or being a part of my party for me. Now, you know, Jake, I've said this, that if I change my party spontaneously right now, my views and my votes aren't going to change. It's really more of a statement how, and if you look at the kind of people that are winning our primaries, their centerpieces of their campaign is anti-Israel kinds of rhetoric, whether it's in my state or it's whether in New York City and what's happening in Colorado now too. If you believe the Democratic Party's future is rooted in describing Israel as apartheid state or genocidal and they don't deserve to have our support, that forces me to say, is this really make sense for me as a Democrat with these views are going to continue to actually intensify?
1: Let's turn to the president's speech a few days ago and the subsequent action by the Homeland Security Secretary, Mark Wayne Mullen, who alleged with no evidence that more than 250,000 non-citizens are on voting rolls in at least four states, including your home state of Pennsylvania. Secretary Mullen threatened state election officials with fines and potentially prison time if they don't comply with the Trump administration's efforts to hand over their voting rolls to determine if non-citizens are on the rolls. So what did you think of that?
2: Well, I was lieutenant governor during the 2020 election, and I've appeared on your network and many other networks at that time. That election was absolutely secure, fair, and accurate. And now I defended Al Schmidt, a Republican out of Philadelphia, and he described those circumstances absolutely fair and safe. That was the voice of Pennsylvania, and they picked Joe Biden in 2020. That's a fact. Now, I have a long documented record of defending and making sure people in America heard that the Pennsylvania election was absolutely secure in 2020. Now, until I see evidence that over a quarter million migrants that are voted are registered to vote, then yeah, that would make me reconsider some of these things. But there's no evidence, and I don't expect that we'll see any of that. And I also would remind people, in Pennsylvania, out of 67 counties, vast majority of them are deep red counties, and they've never encountered any kinds of fraud. Now, that's been, I don't know why the president is dragging up all of this stuff. You're the president. Do something positive. And you are talking about 2020. That's been settled over 6 years ago. It's deeply unhelpful. And that distracts important things, especially like the Iranian war right now.
1: All right. Senator John Fetterman, Democrat of the great Commonwealth of Pennsylvania. Thanks for joining us today. Appreciate it.
2: Thank you, Jake.
1: When we come back, progressive versus establishment, insurgent versus establishment. Who gives Democrats their best hope of winning in November? My panel will discuss next.

0: 4imprint.com.
1: 4imprint, for certain.
2: American people understand that this country faces enormous crises, and they want change. That is why progressives have been defeating establishment candidates all across the country.
3: Senator Bernie Sanders of Vermont last night in Michigan campaigning with progressive Senate candidate Dr. Abdul Al-Sayed, who we had earlier on the program. My panel joins me now. Congresswoman Kelly from Illinois, so you have a sense of what's going on in the Midwest. Bernie Sanders there very clearly suggesting that establishment Democrats are not the key to change. These progressive insurgents are. What do you think?
4: I think it depends on who we're talking about. Like Diana DeGette just lost, and she was one of the founders of Medicare for All. Just because you've been there a long time doesn't mean that you're not progressive or you're not doing what progressives want you to do. I think that it seems like experience, because you have experience, that makes you established, and some people don't want you, but not everybody, of course.
3: Corbin Trent, co-founder of Brand New Congress, co-director of Justice Democrats, former communications director for AOC, just in case the folks out there aren't sure who you are. I suspect that you have a different view.
5: I mean, I think that, you know, just because you were one of the original supporters of Medicare for All, we've gone a long time trying to get things like that passed. I think, you know, people are looking for results, not just your indications of what you're, you know, what you stand for. They want to see change. And I think that we've gone decades and decades without it, not going in the right direction, at least. And I think that's the key.
6: Republicans went through something like this about 15 years ago.
3: With the
6: rise of the Tea Party movement. Yeah. And what that led to were, in some cases, folks running who were taking on, you know, the establishment favorites who won and actually have become really strong members of the United States House and Senate. Marco Rubio being a great example, not endorsed by the D.C. establishment, but took it on anyways and won. But then there were lots of other instances of somebody running, defeating a more establishment candidate, and then it sort of throwing the election away. And I do think the Democrats are at risk now in a variety of seats. I mean, you saw this now. It's happened in Maine, where Susan Collins is now not as vulnerable because of all of the disaster happening there. This could be the case in Michigan as well. If Democrats nominate someone from the more extreme wing of the party, that could lead to a less favorable environment for them, even in a moment, just like in 2010 for the Republicans. Great election for the GOP that year. But did they leave seats on the table by still having nominees?
7: I think to boil this down to just insurgent versus establishment overlooks what many of these people are running on. They're simply beyond insurgency here. I mean, you've got people out there winning primaries that want to abolish borders, abolish ICE, abolish prisons, abolish the police, abolish the United States Senate. This is well outside the bounds of normal political discourse, and it's all happening in the Democratic Party. I don't think the Democratic Party leadership understands. They've already been overwhelmed, and it's just a matter of time before these views become the mainstream platform, and that's what they're going to end up running on in 2028 as well.
4: I think we do understand. We talk about it all the time in the Democratic caucus. We know we're a big tent caucus, and that we're not all going to agree, but the one thing we agree on, we know we have to win. And that's what we're concentrating
7: on. To do what? To do these things that they're laying out in these
4: campaigns?
7: No. I mean, I know you probably don't agree with
4: these things.
7: We cannot
4: go back to business as usual, though. It wasn't perfect under us. We know we need changes. We know we need health care for everyone. We know we need better education. We know we need better housing. And we have to do all those things.
7: Do we need police? Do we need prisons?
4: Yes,
7: do we need border enforcement?
4: You don't hear most of us saying that. Yes,
5: and
4: we need
5: the
4: police,
5: fact is, though,
4: but not in the same way that ICE is doing it.
5: I mean, you know, the Tea Party, for example, it came out. It wants to abolish the Department of Education. It wants to abolish.
7: So did Ronald Reagan.
4: They want to abolish.
7: So did Ronald Reagan.
5: Abolish this, abolish that. Privatize Social Security. Mm-hmm. Put that in the stock market and see how it does if it crashes.
7: Would have done great if they done it back in
5: 2005. Yeah, until it doesn't, right? Until it doesn't, which is what happened in the 1930s when people were struggling. And I think that's what we're seeing right now is a moment sort of like we had in the 1930s in America where people are tired of the way things are going for them, and we're going to see a transformation in the way our politics is done. And hopefully we'll see a Democrat.
7: I agree. The anti-Israel, the anti-Jewish rhetoric, it does remind me of the 1930s. I couldn't agree with you more.
5: There is no question that the anti-fascism is also rising. And the fascists were on our shore back then. And what we're committed to now is fighting, what, socialists? I mean, the idea of having health care that everyone
7: communist,
5: can...
7: Communist, socialist, very antithetical to the American
5: system. Are they the same or are they different? Because I think socialism, TVA, where I'm from, East Tennessee, was built by socialism. The TVA was built by it. Oak Ridge was built by it. Factories were built by it. Alcoa was
7: built by socialism?
5: America, absolutely. Government workers, 90% of the people that built those
7: dams. Having a government is not the same as having socialism.
5: Well, so if it's not the government doing the work and the government building things for the people and then keeping ownership of it, if that's not what socialism is, then what is it? You tell me. If it's not direct employees building the new subway.
7: You're saying any level of or any amount
5: of
7: government is socialism.
5: I think your guys are, actually.
7: We're not the
5: ones that label all this stuff.
7: You have a whole faction of your party called Democratic Socialists of America who are running on things well beyond basic government services. They're running on absolute and total radical anarchy that is antithetical to the American
3: system. Let me ask you a point of clarification. Do you think Medicare for All is socialism?
7: Well, I think if the government overtakes an entire sector or entire industry, that's the proposal, that would be socialism, absolutely. And there are countries around the world that engage in socialist practices where they have taken that over, and the outcomes for those people in many cases are terrible. But it's a legitimate debate. Are we going to have the government running entire sectors of our economy, such as healthcare? Conservatives don't believe in that.
6: And we took a look in some polling that I did just this past week about Medicare for All, because we know it's going to be more of a topic of conversation, especially as more of these sort of very progressive folks win in these primaries. What a lot of voters say is they say, great, if we can do it by taxing the rich, that's wonderful, but don't you dare raise taxes on me. And I think this is where, for some of the folks in the DSA sort of movement, when the rubber hits the road, that's where this friction on the Democratic Party comes along, where the establishment says, that's nice, but we've got to do stuff that actually works. And they still may get overtaken by people who say, nope, we're just going to say, fight, fight, fight.
5: The current system we have right now, $72 trillion is what it's going to cost us over the next 10 years. Our current health care system, $72 trillion.
3: So you're talking about all the health insurance.
5: All the health insurance.
3: Hospitals, everything.
5: Everything. Yeah. The entire thing is going to cost us. That's an unsustainable. And that's not even covering every American. That's the current system.
3: So let me ask you a question, Congresswoman. Medicare for All, it seems like that is about to become, if not already, has become the Democratic Party platform. Mm-hmm. Is that fair to say? Does that get rid of insurance companies, or does that just provide like the public option, as they used to talk about with the Obamacare?
4: You know, as was just said, it's been around for a long time. There's different iterations, but I think that it's going to be the foundation of what we do, because we still don't have health care for everyone. And in the richest country in the history of the world, we need it. I was going to say, my husband, we were in Canada. He got sick. He was in the emergency room 3 days. His health care bill was $800 for 3 days. And then you could not do that in the United States of America, being in the emergency room 3 days and only $800. And he received very good treatment.
7: I think describing the Canadian system where people wait weeks and weeks or months and months and months for very basic health care procedures, you do not want that here. I promise you. We have the best health care system in the world. We have the best doctors in the world. To force people into a system where they got to wait months and months and months to get a knee surgery.
5: They don't even wait here, Scott, because they don't even try to go.
4: You have to
7: That's
4: wait.
7: Not true.
4: But
7: wait.
4: You have to
7: people
4: wait here.
7: Knee surgeries here all
4: you
7: the
4: have
7: time.
4: To wait here also. And my husband, he's not alive anymore, but he was a doctor.
5: Yeah.
4: So I know.
3: How does this stuff poll with the independent voters? Like, how much is the DSA platform? Well, let's not take the most extreme members of the DSA area and talking about no borders, no jails, et cetera. But let's just, like, Medicare for All, more taxing of the rich. How does that play?
6: So those two things test very differently. Taxing the rich is something that you even find some folks on the more conservative side of the aisle being a little bit more open to. Donald Trump built a coalition that's not just people who are all pure sort of economic conservatives of days gone by. So there are different pieces of that pull differently. But there is a lot of stuff that is very far left that is not where independents are at. Do they want someone who's an outsider? Yes. Do they want people who are going to fight? Yes. Do they want them to fight for checking the box of everything that the far left wants? Absolutely not. And that's what I think is leading to Democrats having this political environment that's really favorable to them. When you're the party not in power, you got the wind at your back. And if they choose candidates who are way far out there, they're going to throw away seats that could have been available to them.
7: You can't have this conversation without talking about, you know, you wanted to exclude the extreme positions. The extreme positions are becoming the mainstream positions, including this anti-Israel, anti-Jewish rhetoric, which has infected all of these primaries out there.
3: Last word.
5: Well, I mean, the fact is, though, is that I wrote a piece called How to Sell a Tractor, right? And from East Tennessee, when I'm selling a tractor, if I know that I want $15,000 for that tractor, I don't start off asking $15,000. I ask $25,000 maybe or $18,000. Then I work my way down. So you have to have a position staked out a little further than where you want to end up. So I think far left is good.
3: All right, everyone, thank you so much. Really appreciate it. Great conversation. On Thursday night, join us for a debate between the Democratic candidates vying to take on Susan Collins in Maine. My co-host, Dana Bash, and I are going to host a CNN special event along with the Bangor Daily News. Maine Democratic Senate debate. That's Thursday night at 8 p.m. Eastern on CNN and the CNN app. He drew his way into history, perhaps the best editorial cartoonist who ever lived, and a political message that resonates even more today. We're going to pay homage to Pat Oliphant next.

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2: Perhaps more than anyone else, Pat Oliphant changed the idea and the art of editorial cartooning. Oliphant died this week at the age of 90. I want to show you some of his work so you can appreciate him perhaps half as much as I do. He skewered Richard Nixon, and he skewered Bill Clinton, and he skewered the pedophiles in the Catholic Church. His drawing style had been compared to Picasso and to Daumier. His wit was so sharp, someone once said that if he weren't a political cartoonist, he would be an assassin. He saw offending politicians as part of his job. The more piercing and outrageous he could be, the better. Many years ago, Pat Oliphant told CNN, quote, "I don't think there's too much of a good thing as far as freedom of thought is concerned. I think this country is marvelous in that you can indeed criticize without fear of libel public figures." Isn't that a lesson for these times? Here's to the GOAT, Pat Oliphant, in my view, the greatest political cartoonist of all time. May his memory be a blessing. Thanks for spending your Sunday morning with us. Fareed Zakaria.

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1: This is GPS, the Global Public Square. Welcome to all of you in the United States and around the world. I'm Fareed Zakaria, coming to you from New York. Today on the program, as Ukraine's offensive abilities get better, causing untold damage to Russia's economy and Moscovites' sense of safety, we'll get a read on the sentiment in Russia. Are the people, especially the powerful ones, ready to give up on this war? Also, the extraordinary tale of Israeli spies' alleged attempts to turn Iran's former president, Mahmoud Ahmadinejad, into an intelligence asset. Finally, when Homer spun the tale of the Odyssey more than 2,500 years ago, he certainly could never have imagined the spectacle around the opening of the new movie version. How well does it hew to the original? I will ask a leading classicist. But first, here's my take. As the war with Iran blows up and cools down from week to week, one trend is clear. The biggest beneficiary of this conflict is China. Beijing did not have to fire a shot, spend vast sums, or use up political capital, but it has gained more from this crisis than any other in three decades. The war accelerated three of China's long-held goals: a Middle East less dependent on America, a world more dependent on critical Chinese technology, and a reputation for Beijing as a serious and steady world power. Beijing has not tried to replace Washington as the Middle East's military guarantor. That would require expensive commitments. Its aim has been simpler and more subtle: get Gulf states to detach somewhat from the American orbit. Donald Trump is doing much of that work for Xi Jinping. America's Gulf allies have watched as Washington waged this war in chaotic fashion and with little regard for the damage inflicted on their cities, infrastructure, and economies. The Gulf is now dividing into two camps. The United Arab Emirates is drawing closer to Israel and Washington, but a larger group led by Saudi Arabia and including Qatar, Oman, and perhaps Iraq and even Turkey is likely to seek long-term security through a balance: continued ties with the United States, but also dialogue with Iran and better relations with China. That is precisely the regional order Beijing has favored. In 2023,

0: China brokered the restoration of diplomatic relations between Saudi Arabia and Iran. Riyadh has since resisted joining certain American-led joint data center and computer chip projects. It has bought Chinese missiles and drones, held exercises with the Chinese Navy, and explored local production of Wing Loon combat drones. Gulf countries accounted for more than 80% of Chinese defense exports to the Middle East from 2016 through 2025. No one is trying to replace America's security umbrella, but they want options, and options reduce American leverage. China's more impressive victory is geoeconomic. At first glance, a country that imports about 70% of its oil should be among the war's biggest losers. Yet China has weathered the shock better than most countries because it spent years preparing. It diversified suppliers, built what is estimated to be the world's largest oil stockpile, continued using coal and expanded nuclear power, and electrified its economy on a scale no other major country has matched. Electricity now accounts for about 30% of Chinese energy consumption, almost 40% more than in the United States or Europe. China installed more than half of all new global wind and solar capacity in 2024. For these reasons, China was able to cut back on its imported oil purchases during the war by some 4 million barrels a day. The war has become a giant advertisement for China's critical technologies. Governments everywhere are looking to build up their solar power, batteries, wind turbines, electric vehicles, and grids. China controls about 91% of global solar panel manufacturing capacity and 89% of lithium-ion battery capacity. Chinese firms manufacture at least 70% of almost all clean energy technologies tracked by Bloomberg. The longer energy insecurity persists, the more the world will buy into industries China dominates. The war also advances a key Chinese goal, weakening the dollar's hold over global commerce. Iran reportedly allowed some tankers through the Strait of Hormuz on the condition that transactions be settled in Chinese renminbi or in cryptocurrency. China and its partners have effectively expanded renminbi-dominated trade to reduce exposure to American sanctions. The shift will be gradual, but the trend is now unmistakable, away from dollar dominance. Finally, there's the reputational windfall. The Trump administration entered this war with grand goals: regime change, destruction of Iran's nuclear program, eradicating its ballistic missile capabilities, and its support for regional proxies. It has achieved none durably. Instead, it is now hoping simply to open the Strait of Hormuz, which was open before the war began. Donald Trump chose this war, and in doing so, blew through tens of billions of dollars, wasted America's munitions, diverted military assets from Asia, unsettled allies, and demonstrated that even with America's enormous power, a misguided strategy and constantly changing tactics will produce bad results. China did remarkably little. It kept buying Iranian oil, maintained relations with the Gulf states, avoided the costs of defending Iran or policing the Gulf. This is Beijing's preferred approach. No dramatic confrontations, but rather the steady accumulation of influence. Over the last 25 years, the United States has exhausted itself in three major military adventures in the greater Middle East, while China has accumulated manufacturing power, technological capacity, and diplomatic relationships. Washington acts, Beijing waits. China has paid costs for this war: higher energy prices, disrupted supply chains, and weaker global demand. But power is always relative. Measured against the damage to America's goals, alliances, and credibility, China has come out ahead. Go to FaridZakaria.com for a link to my Washington Post column this week, and let us get started. This week, Russia received a very clear reminder that fewer and fewer places are out of Ukraine's reach. On Wednesday, Kyiv said it had struck 116 Russian vessels over a nine-day period in the Sea of Azov near Russian-occupied Crimea. The attacks are part of a broader Ukrainian campaign to hit targets well beyond the front line and often deep inside Russian territory. It's all driven by major advances in Ukraine's homegrown drone technology. My next guest argues that this new phase means that the conflict is finally hitting home for many Russians, after 4.5 years of the war being something happening far away in somebody else's country. Mikhail Zigar is a Russian journalist. He was the founding editor-in-chief of TV Rain, the country's only independent news television channel. Mikhail, welcome. When you say that it's coming home, what's the kind of evidence that people are beginning to realize, oh my God, this is coming home?
1: You know, gas stations, as always, as everywhere. Long lines at the gas stations, that's the clear evidence that finally people cannot pretend that nothing is happening. Because for 4 years, 5 years, is it almost five years, Russians were very successful in trying to ignore the war. It was not there. They know that they cannot do anything about it. They cannot protest. They cannot influence Putin. So they were living their life, trying to enjoy their life as if nothing is happening. But now it's impossible.
0: And in a major oil-producing country, that's very rare.
1: Yes, yeah. And it's happening everywhere. It's happening even in Moscow. The supply in Moscow has always been the best. And now I know that people have to wake up like 3 a.m. to go to stand in line at the gas station just to get some, like the number of memes and jokes about selling the car and buying a horse is like what Russia is talking about. It's impossible to ignore the war.
0: So tell me, what does all this mean for Putin? All of this is pressure, and we're all trying to speculate, what will it do to the decision-making of this one guy?
1: You know, it's really hard because although we understand that everyone sees that that's a deadlock, Putin is clearly the person who does not understand and who doesn't see that. And it's very hard to try to see the world through his point of view. But he's not losing this war, he thinks.
0: In his mind.
1: Yeah, he thinks that it's okay. He doesn't plan to start any negotiations. He doesn't need that.
0: And he's extraordinarily isolated, right? This is a guy who
1: we don't know, or less isolated. You know,
0: he doesn't use cell phones, kind of, right?
1: Definitely.
0: No cell phones, no internet.
1: No. He has never had a laptop. He doesn't have. He has never tried using smartphones.
0: Because he thinks that it means everybody spies on him.
1: Yeah, so. Absolutely. Yeah. He doesn't. His personal safety is most important. He doesn't want any spy devices around him. And he doesn't trust anyone. But he's getting information from all of his security services. And he thinks that this war is winnable. He sees that like the situation in Ukraine is not stable at all. Zelensky has just fired the government. The very popular Minister of Defense, Mikhail Fedorov, is dismissed. And before that, Andriy Yermak, de facto vice president of Ukraine, former chief of staff, was arrested for corruption. In Putin's view, that's the clear sign of the moral decay or even collapse of Ukrainian statehood. He doesn't understand that sometimes that's how civil society works. That's how institutions
0: and that's
1: work.
0: How democracies
1: yeah,
0: work.
1: Yeah, and often, yeah. It's actually much more stable system because it's based on institutions, not on the supreme power of the president.
0: You made a point.
1: He doesn't get that.
0: 5 years. It's almost 5 years. That's longer than Russian participation in World War II.
1: That's right? True. That's true.
0: And the number of Russian lives lost much larger than in Afghanistan in the 1980s. Do you think he can survive politically if there is a peace deal which does not achieve his objective, his first objective, which is to take all of Ukraine?
1: And clearly, I think that the only possibility to end this war is to have him gone. There is a very well-known phenomena about Soviet Union. Everyone was thinking that Soviet Union would be forever. No one was expecting Soviet Union to collapse. And what is happening in Russia right now is quite the opposite. No one thinks that it's going to be forever. Everyone thinks that that's temporary. We need to wait, and it's going to fade away. It's going to be gone. Just like in a couple of months, maybe years, but that cannot be forever. Everyone is waiting for the end.
0: That's sobering, because it means that this could go on for a while in a very messy, bloody way. Thank you so much, Mikhail.
1: Thank you.
0: Next on GPS, according to a stunning New York Times report, Israel's agents tried to turn Iran's staunchly anti-Israel former president Mahmoud Ahmadinejad into an Israeli intelligence asset. That wild

0: come to you.
1: 800-821-4000.
2: This is one of the most amazing stories I have read in years. According to reporting from the New York Times, Israel worked to groom former Iranian President Mahmoud Ahmadinejad as an intelligence asset and recruited him to lead Iran in the eventuality that the Ayatollahs were to be overthrown. You may remember Ahmadinejad for his firebrand style of politics. As the president of Iran from 2005 to 2013, he made a name for himself through his anti-Israeli rhetoric, calling for it to be wiped off the map, denying the Holocaust, and accelerating Iran's nuclear program. So why did Israel pick him as the person they wanted to lead Iran? Joining me now is Mark Mazzetti, one of the reporters who broke this story. Mark, so tell us the story. This, you know, in 2023, the Israeli agents meet with Ahmadinejad in Guatemala. How did that happen?
3: Well, we believe that this effort took a number of years, as you said, so that the Israelis identified sort of an opportunity to recruit Ahmadinejad because he was fracturing with the regime in Iran after his time as president. And we think that the first meeting, as you said, was a trip that Ahmadinejad took in 2023 in Guatemala. It got a little notoriety at the time because Ahmadinejad was trying to leave the airport in Tehran, and they wouldn't let him leave. And so he staged a sit-in until he was allowed to leave. And eventually does go, and we think makes contact with Israelis there. But the real, more significant meeting is the following year, when in 2024 in the summer. He's invited to a climate change conference in Budapest. And I spoke to the head of the university who invited him. Ahmadinejad is no climate change expert. And what the university rector said was that he had been contacted by a senior Hungarian official who said, you've got to set up this basically phony conference so Ahmadinejad can come and meet with Israeli intelligence operatives. And so what was seen at the time is Ahmadinejad attending this conference that there were a lot of protests around was actually a way for him to meet with, we're told, the head of Mossad at the time, David Barnea. So, yes, it's a crazy story.
2: And that meeting did take place.
3: That meeting took place. And shortly after that, the Mossad notifies the CIA that it had made contact with Ahmadinejad. And the following year, in 2025, Ahmadinejad is invited once again to the same university and gives us public speech, but also in private, meets with Israeli intelligence operatives. And this was right before the first Israeli war in Iran in 2025. So clearly there are plans in place for maybe some life after the regime that Ahmadinejad could take part in.
2: And I think it's important for people to get the context here because it sounds so bizarre and wacky. Ahmadinejad actually was a political outsider to the Iranian establishment. The clerics didn't much like him. The Revolutionary Guard didn't much like him. He was like a street politician who had managed to get himself elected.
3: Yeah, they weren't quite sure what to do with him. And I think these were things that potentially the Israelis saw as opportunity to recruit him in for some purpose that was at that point yet to be determined.
2: So then the war begins, and what happens with this plan?
3: So the war begins, and Ahmadinejad's compound is hit in Tehran. And at the time, it was unclear exactly what was going on. But our reporting recently and going back since May is that this Israeli airstrike on Ahmadinejad's compound was designed to spring him from government control. It hit the house where his bodyguards were. And our more recent reporting is that right when that strike happened, a black Peugeot car pulled up to the scene and whisked Ahmadinejad away to a Mossad safe house somewhere in Iran. And this was sort of part of the plan to get him out of Iranian government control. And then when this larger Mossad regime change plan was put into place or executed, then Ahmadinejad would be waiting.
2: Wow. And so What happens then? Well, you know, obviously the regime doesn't collapse. So what are they stuck with Ahmadinejad in a safe house somewhere?
3: Yeah, right. So this is where it's still a little bit unclear what happens. He leaves the safe house, and the reasons for that we're still unsure about why he did it. And he sort of disappears for a period of time until very recently, earlier this month, he shows up at the funeral of the slain Supreme Leader. In the procession with his head down. He's got a surgical mask that's sort of below his chin. And he's clearly flanked by some kind of guards. So it looks as if he is back under some degree of control. And what happens now, obviously, we don't know. What we do know, of course, is that the grander plan that the Israelis and to an extent the United States had in mind for regime change, it failed. Right. There were elements of a ground operation with the Kurds moving into Iran that was called off. There were other people that had been groomed that the Trump administration and the Israelis saw as people who could take over. Some of them were killed. And so here's where we are months into the war with effectively the regime still in place.
2: Wow. Mark, amazing reporting. I don't know how you guys did it, but congratulations and thank you.
3: Thank you, Fareed.
2: I should say that Ahmadinejad's office has dismissed these reports, calling them Hollywood-style claims and accused the New York Times of publishing fake news. Next on GPS, we know Americans and many others around the world spend way too much time on their phones. But does the addiction to quick hits of dopamine mean that we have reached the end of reading? My next guest makes just that case in The Atlantic and right.
0: May I have your attention, please?
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1: Listen closely to these statistics. I found them striking and disturbing. The number of Americans who said they read for pleasure on any given day fell more than 40% from 2004 to 2023. Not even half of U.S. adults said they read a book in 2022. These numbers come from an article entitled "The End of Reading is Here" from a young writer named Rose Horovitch. Rose's piece is the cover story of the latest edition of The Atlantic. She joins me now. So tell me, how did you get interested in this? Because you are of the generation about which you are reporting.
2: Yes, exactly. So I note in the piece that I grew up in this post-literate age and that, you know, I entered school around the same time that the iPhone was released. And I really became interested in this, you know, from reporting that I had done a few years ago about how students were arriving at universities, even elite universities, unprepared to read books because they had never been asked to do so in middle and high school. And so that made me want to explore now, what does this mean for society on a broader level if we're seeing these shifts?
1: And so what is the data that most troubled you?
2: I think the data that most troubled me in writing this piece was that, you know, more Americans are interested in gambling or gamble on any given day than read. You know, we know 57% of Americans gambled last year. And so that to me was a really striking and chilling statistic.
1: And the numbers are down uniformly. It's like, you know, and this is really over the last 25 years. And my understanding is before that, you did not have a big decline, that this is a very steep drop in recent decades.
2: Yes. So I think this really started with the television, you know, and when that, you know, came, that sort of crowded out time that people would have previously spent reading. But, you know, you're right that I think we see this really kick off with, you know, streaming and smartphones and broadband internet, which are just, you know, so much kind of harder to resist. There's no stopping point. And so that crowds out much more time, and it even sort of accustoms us to switching our attention much more, so that it's kind of difficult now, or it feels difficult to focus on a full book.
1: The thing we lose with reading books is this idea of deep reading, right? The sustained attention to ideas, to a story. And there's good research on this. Tell us about that.
2: Right. So one of the bedrock principles of neuroscience is that people get good at what they practice. You know, their brains master what they spend time doing. And so we know that if we're not reading, we're going to have much less background knowledge to aid in comprehension. We're going to be less accustomed to persisting through something or focusing on something. You know, we know 2 decades ago, the average attention span on a screen was 2.5 minutes. And 5 years ago, it was 47 seconds. So we see that. And then we also see, you know, these changes in kind of our abilities to do complex synthesis and analysis and logical reasoning. You know, those abilities have declined for American adults in the past 2 decades. And so, you know, we do see that when we use this kind of fundamentally different mode of video or audio, it really does change kind of cognitively how we're processing the information.
1: So we're reading less. With AI, we will end up writing less because the AI will write lots for us. And it does feel to me like we're at an extraordinary moment in our evolution where ever since the Enlightenment, we have used reason to figure out the world and to write about it and to read about it. And we may be at the end of that point because the AI will write for us. We're not reading. In fact, the AI, if you need it, will read for us. Do you have any thoughts like where does this leave us?
2: Well, I started my article, you know, talking about the Library of Alexandria. So I went way back. And, you know, I brought it up because it was obviously this real center of intellectual life in, you know, this earlier era. And for a long time, scholars thought that it was destroyed by this external act of war. You know, Julius Caesar burned it down and there was nothing that people can do and that started the Dark Age. And now there's this emerging consensus among historians that actually it's not, you know, it was destroyed by a much more mundane cause. It was neglected until it eventually fell into disrepair. And so it wasn't that, you know, the destruction of the library started these Dark Ages. It was we knew that the Dark Ages were here by the fact that no nobody cared enough to save the library. And so I wanted to sort of argue that we may be undergoing a similar kind of world historical shift in our consciousness, in our politics and culture, even how we tell the history of our civilization, and that it really is up to us. It is a choice.
1: That is a very smart and very worrying thought. We have to end it on that. Rose, really extraordinary article. As I say, I think it marks something very important. Thank you for bringing it to us.
2: Thank you so much for having me.
1: Next on GPS, Christopher Nolan's highly anticipated film, The Odyssey, hit theaters around the country this week. How does it hold up against Homer's version? I'll ask the writer and classicist Daniel Mendelsohn, who has his own great translation.

0: Second on CNN and next day on the CNN app.
1: Christopher Nolan's new blockbuster, The Odyssey, was released stateside on Friday amidst a ton of buzz. The film is, of course, an adaptation of Homer's epic story, which has seen dozens of translations and adaptations since it was first told over 2,500 years ago in ancient Greece. The movie has sparked a whirlwind of debate over the film's casting, language, and historical accuracy. Joining me now is the author, critic, and classics scholar Daniel Mendelsohn, who came out with his own highly acclaimed translation of The Odyssey last year. Welcome, Daniel.
2: Nice to be here.
1: So, how did you like the movie?
2: Well, I thought it's definitely visually overwhelming. It definitely covers a lot of the ground that Homer covers. It is different in many ways, but I think, you know, it's a rollicking good time. It's quite intense. You know, as a Homer scholar, you're always balancing it against what you know, but I had a really good time.
1: In what principal way does it differ from your sense of Homer?
2: I think, and Nolan has been quite upfront about his desire to modernize, so what does that mean? I think most of the changes have to do with how he's altered the character of Odysseus. We love Odysseus because he's a trickster, he's sly, he has a way with words, he's seductive, he's got brio. This makes him into very much of a modern, guilt-ridden, anguished anti-hero, I would say. For me, that was a problem, because in this, he is made to feel guilty about the destruction of Troy. We keep having flashbacks to the terrible violence, you know.
1: And there's no evidence that he was ever guilty in the book.
2: No, guilt is not an emotion that the Greeks really dealt with. It's a very modern, contemporary idea, you know. So, look, every adaptation legitimately projects its own, you know, the ideas of a given moment. And I will say that if you look at Christopher Nolan's other movies, this is exactly the kind of hero he always returns to. Look what he did with Batman. He turns Batman, which we all grew up with in comic books, into a guilt-ridden, anguished character.
1: And, so of, course, of course, Oppenheimer.
2: Yeah, and Oppenheimer, too. So, you know, he's taken this great work with a very interesting, complicated hero and given him attributes that speak to us today. I missed some of the glitter and fun. You know, the Odyssey is quite a lot of humor. There's a lot of teasing. There's a lot of sly joking. That's all gone.
1: Would you describe this, what you saw, as woke?
2: Ah, woke. I don't know. I do think, I'll say that the movie shows sensitivities to issues that we care about today in a way that the Greeks would not have. Most famously, I'm sure, is the issue of the casting, which was very controversial. The multiracial cast, the casting of Lupita Nyong'o, an African actress, as Helen of Troy, got some people's knickers in a twist. That stuff doesn't bother me at all.
1: I mean, it's a mythical story.
2: It's a mythical story. You know, as many classicists have pointed out, Helen was hatched from an egg, right?
1: Yes,
2: so
1: yes.
2: The question of accuracy, I think, isn't really an issue.
1: Tell me, your translation, which I really, really liked and heartily recommend, is what, the 50th translation in the last 60 or 70 years? Why does everybody keep retranslating the Odyssey?
2: Well, it's funny because of the two Homeric poems, the Iliad and the Odyssey is the one that we sort of can't let go of. I think it's for several reasons. I think, first of all, it's a story that continues to speak to the way we live. What do I mean by that? So you have two sort of narratives wrapped around each other. One is the adventure story. And that's the stuff we think of when we think of the Odyssey, you know, Calypso, the Cyclops, the Sirens, Scylla and Charybdis. On the other hand, it is about a homecoming. And I have always thought that the reason it speaks to us so forcefully is that it is a work about a tension we're all familiar with. We all want adventure. We all want spice in our lives. We want to travel. We want to learn. We also want the comforts of home, relationships, all that. And so the Odyssey oscillates between these. It gives us both. And I think people really plug into that because we know about that. It's a modern dilemma. How do you balance home and adventure in your life?
1: So the best thing would be for people to watch the movie and then read your book.
2: And read the book.
1: Danny Mills, pleasure to have you on.
2: Thank you, Fareed.
1: Next on GPS, China has almost a stranglehold on the processing of rare earth metals without which your car, computer, and phone wouldn't work, not to mention missiles. How can America tear itself away from relying on its most important competitor for this crucial commodity? I'll bring you the story of the one nation that tried to do just that. Did they succeed?

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1: And now for the last look. More than a year ago, China decided to remind the world just how easily it can choke the global economy. Last April, in response to U.S. tariffs, Beijing briefly tightened exports of rare earth metals, which make up the tiny magnets inside everything from phones to cars to fighter jets. Edward Fishman of the Council on Foreign Relations labeled the move the most effective use of economic warfare we have seen in recent years. And the West has been scrambling ever since for a strategy to loosen China's grip. But it is easier said than done, as Japan learned the hard way. Despite the name, rare earths are not actually rare. They are 17 metallic elements scattered in the Earth's crust on every continent. What is rare, though, is the capacity to refine them. It is a filthy, expensive process that leaves behind toxic waste. Decades ago, China made a long-term bet on an industry that many other countries were happy to avoid. As former Chinese leader Deng Xiaoping famously said, "The Middle East has oil, China has rare earths." Today, this bet has paid off. Beijing now refines roughly 90% of the world's rare earth supply. Japan discovered the danger of China's dominance long before anyone else. Back in 2010, a Chinese fishing trawler rammed two Japanese Coast Guard vessels near the Japanese-controlled Senkaku Islands, which China claims. After the Japanese authorities arrested the Chinese captain, Beijing retaliated by freezing rare earth shipments to Japan. At the time, Japan relied on China for about 90% of its rare earth imports. Even Tokyo's own officials were caught flat-footed. Tatsuya Terazawa, then in charge of economic policy at Japan's trade ministry, recently admitted to the New York Times that at the time he had zero knowledge about rare earths. But by the next month, Japan had pivoted to an urgent and comprehensive strategy focused on reducing demand, building stockpiles, recycling material, and most crucially, investing in mines abroad to secure its own supply. The country's crowning achievement was backing a struggling Australian mining company called Lynas, which digs up ore in the outback and refines it 5,000 miles away in Malaysia. Nearly 16 years on, Japan's approach has led to steady but slow results. It has cut its overall rare earth consumption in half, but it still relies on China for between 60 and 70% of its rare earth usage. While down from 90%, that is still a very high level of dependence. But it meant that when China restricted exports again this year, after a diplomatic spat over Taiwan, Japan was much better prepared. It released stockpiles and it could use its supplies from Lynas, the miner it rescued 15 years earlier, which has now become the biggest rare earth producer outside of China. So what can the West learn from Japan? The first lesson is patience. President Trump has declared it would take about a year for the U.S. to secure enough rare earth supplies. That statement is totally divorced from reality. Gracelyn Bhaskaran and Meredith Schwartz of the Center for Strategic and International Studies write that Japan has put itself on permanent alert for more than a decade and pushed its new agenda forward aggressively. The West needs the same sustained attention, they argue, instead of momentary ramp-ups during crises, which then collapse once there is calm. The second lesson is about friends. Japan needed Australia's mines, Malaysia's refineries, France's recycling plants, and American capital and technology to reduce its reliance on Beijing. No country alone can break China's near monopoly on rare earths. The Trump administration, to its credit, appears to understand this. It has gathered 55 countries and signed agreements on nearly every continent regarding critical materials and rare earths. But that cooperation is an outlier in its broader America alone strategy. Trump has hit those same friends with an onslaught of tariffs and abuse. Allies watching Washington today might be quietly wondering whether depending on America is really so much better than working with China. The lesson is clear. Even Japan's best efforts could barely dent Beijing's rare earth dominance. Without similar patience and an ecosystem of strong, long-term alliances, the U.S. will never be able to create truly resilient supply chains for vital goods. Thanks to all of you for being part of my program this week.

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1: A new wave of attacks between Iran and the United States after two U.S. service members were killed on Friday. The strikes are some of the most intense exchanges in months. Plus, a new CNN investigation finds the immigration officer connected to the deadly shooting of a man in Maine claimed in 2023 that a head injury had left him with lasting problems with memory and thinking. The questions that are being raised about ICE's hiring and training procedures now. And it all comes down to this. Argentina and Spain will face off with World Cup glory on the line. We'll take you live to the match and watch parties around the world.
2: This is CNN Breaking News.
1: Hello, everyone, and thank you so much for joining me this Sunday. I'm Frederica Whitfield. A swift punishment. That's how the U.S. is describing its latest round of airstrikes against Iran. U.S. Central Command says it launched attacks for the eighth straight night responding to Iranian strikes on U.S. forces in Jordan. Video shows the moment missiles hit a Jordanian base on Saturday, killing two U.S. troops and leaving four wounded. One service member remains missing. U.S. Central Command says its latest strikes are aimed at degrading Iran's ability to threaten shipping in the Strait of Hormuz, but Iran is not standing by, opting to retaliate against neighboring Arab countries. Sirens sounded in Kuwait, where officials say a power and water desalination plant was attacked for the second straight day. And Bahrain and Jordan say they have both intercepted Iranian missiles, leading to increased fears in the region of a wider and longer war. I want to get straight to CNN's Nick Robertson. He's in Jerusalem. Nick, what more are you learning about this ongoing tit for tat between Iran and the U.S.?
3: Yeah, Iran really does seem to be focusing more intensely on Jordan at the moment. Over the past several days, 4 or 5 days, it's targeted U.S. forces at different air bases inside of Jordan. There's two U.S. service personnel killed, one still missing in action there. Iran today, though, turning up the temperature on Jordan, targeting nowhere near a U.S. air base, but targeting the southern part of Jordan around the city of Aqaba. And shortly before those missiles were fired towards Aqaba in Jordan, the U.S. Embassy in Jordan put out a warning to American citizens to

0: stay away from the international airport in Aqaba, to stay away from the international seaport in Aqaba, which is right at the top of the Red Sea. At this time of year, it is a very popular tourist destination, not just for Americans, but Europeans and many others visiting. So Iran, not clear why they targeted Aqaba, but it does send a clear message to the United States allies in the region that Iran will target them. It said that it will do that. Kuwait was on the receiving end of it again today. Bahrain also put up missile defenses for Iranian attacks in the morning. Kuwait, as you say, the second night in a row that a water desalination and power plant was targeted. And of course, that is critical civilian infrastructure in a country like Kuwait that depends on that clean, desalinated water coming from the sea, depends on electricity at this time of year for air conditioning. Now, the U.S. overnight targeting again around the Strait of Hormuz, around around Kashim Island, around Bandar Abbas, that key Iranian city on the Strait of Hormuz. But Iran has been threatening the potential to escalate, and it does appear to be that the south of Jordan and very close to it, Eilat in Israel, not targeted, not hit, but going on a warning alert at the time of the targeting of Aqaba today.
1: All right, Nick Robertson in Jerusalem, thank you so much. We'll check back with you. All right, in an interview with the New York Post, President Trump said he plans to speak with the families of the two U.S. troops killed in Jordan. CNN's Julia Benbrook is near the president's Bedminster Golf Resort in New Jersey, where he has been spending the weekend. He'll be on his way to the World Cup, also being played in New Jersey a bit later on. So, Julia, for now, what more is the White House saying?
2: Well, overnight, the United States launched another round of strikes after vowing to swiftly punish Iran for an attack on Jordan that left two U.S. service members dead and one still missing in action. U.S. Central Command is still withholding some information as they work to notify next of kin. CENTCOM did say that another four American service members were medically evacuated, taken to Jordanian hospitals, and have since been discharged. This brings the total number of American service members killed during this nearly five-month conflict to 16, and these are the first American combat fatalities caused by direct Iranian fire since March. All of this leading to this escalation that is just causing concerns of an even wider conflict. As you mentioned, President Donald Trump, he's spending his weekend here in New Jersey, and he has yet to make public comments about these two deaths. He has given a few brief interviews in the New York Post. He said he will be having conversations with those families. And he told News Nation as he first reacted that these were very sad and that it was in service to our country. He then went on to reiterate the point he's been making throughout this conflict that Iran cannot have a nuclear weapon. Earlier today, Energy Secretary Chris Wright said as he was speaking about the conflict as a whole, the Strait of Hormuz and how it impacts shipping, he said that Trump continues to look for a diplomatic solution, a diplomatic off-ramp, but that the mission remains unchanged. Take a listen.
3: It's tragic to lose American lives, but this is a mission that will save countless lives going forward. His focus is on degrading the Iranian ability to terrorize the world, to hold world commerce hostage as they are doing right now, and to prevent Iran from getting nuclear weapons. That is unchanged.
2: But it is clear that at least so far, those negotiations have not led to a solution. It was just about a month ago that the memorandum of understanding was signed. But recently, Trump has said that in his opinion, that agreement is over. He will be on the world stage today as he attends the World Cup final at MetLife Stadium. He's expected to give out the trophy. So a lot of eyes will be not only on Trump, but on the United States as they host this worldwide event.
1: Right, indeed. All right, Julia Benbrook in New Jersey, thanks so much. All right, let's talk more about this escalating situation with Iran. I want to bring in now CNN political and national security analyst David Sanger. He's also a White House and national security correspondent for The New York Times. David, great to see you. So with the deaths, particularly of these two U.S. service members, a lot of people are wondering whether this conflict is heading once again toward an all-out war with Iran. What can the president say to make people think otherwise?
4: I'm not sure there's much he can say, because the fact of the matter is that once the memorandum of understanding fell apart last week, then both sides got into two calculations. The first one is who can escalate the most and cause the most pain for the other side. And frankly, the answer isn't clear to that question is not yet clear, because while the U.S. clearly has more firepower, the Iranians have proven that the combination of being able to shut off the strait and being able to hit poorly defended American allies throughout the Gulf gives them far, far more capability than we thought would be possible 5 months after this conflict began. And so the president's still struggling with the fact that for all that we have hit Iran, and it's been impressive, they are still able to cause so much economic chaos and so much regional chaos.
1: And then, again, zeroing in on the region, I mean, this is just the latest attack on a U.S. military asset in Jordan. Iran has been targeting them for the past week. So why does it seem that Jordan has become a bigger target for Iran?
4: Jordan's a big target because it hosts American forces. And you can say the same of others in the region, Saudi Arabia, obviously, Kuwait, Qatar. And the question, I think, is right now whether or not the Iranians can make their point to the region, which is hosting American forces is far more dangerous than you think. Each of these countries hosted American bases because they thought it was part of their defenses, and it was.
1: Yeah.
4: But now it's also made them a target.
1: Well, do you think some of these Gulf nations will start to reconsider this now, hosting the U.S., particularly military installations?
4: You know, I talked a few days ago to a senior official of one of the countries that is a host, and they are not reconsidering it right now because they think over the long term the U.S. Mm-hmm. is their greatest source of protection. But it has certainly made them far more interested in coming up with a diplomatic solution quickly. And their fear is that having tried this once and failed with the memorandum of understanding, that it's going to be a lot harder to put that back together a second time.
1: The U.S. Launching new counterstrikes on, you know, targets in Iran, saying it continues to degrade Iran's military capabilities. But clearly Iran, you know, still has the ability to carry out some pretty damaging and deadly attacks. I mean, the drones have become an incredible asset.
4: They have indeed. And while the U.S. focused on degrading Iran's missile capability, clearly there's some of that. But they can also rebuild the drones fairly quickly. They've turned around new drone production, I think, faster than most American officials had expected. And they now have the range and the ability to go evade defenses that some of those are striking. And that's how we've gotten into this awful tragedy, I'm afraid, with the two Americans who've been lost and one who's still missing.
1: So do you believe, I mean, the president may speak later on today, do you believe he is going to attempt to make it clear what the goal is now in terms of whether any kind of methods of diplomacy are off the table, or is it strictly now going to be, you know, who strong arms the other the most?
4: Well, we're in one of those competitions where the Americans believe they can impose so much pain on Iran that they'll be forced back to the table. And the Iranians believe they can impose so much pain on the United States as elections come and They're looking at everything from gas prices to just the loss of human lives, like we've seen in the past 24 hours, that they can impose more pain. I think the president probably will make another stab at trying to put a diplomatic agreement back together. But the course of that in the past month should be a sobering a warning to all that these are pretty fragile, and you've got to move to a comprehensive agreement much more quickly than he did a month ago when the accord was vaguely worded and he thought would just patch things over for a while. And even his own aides are not really defending that approach anymore.
1: All right, David Sanger, we'll leave it there for now. Thank you so much. Always great talking to you.
4: Great being with you. Enjoy the World Cup.
1: Thanks so much. All right, still ahead, a CNN investigation into the ICE officer connected to the fatal shooting of a man in Maine. The officer's 2023 lawsuit claimed that he had suffered a serious head injury that left him with, quote, cognitive deficits. Those findings straight ahead. Plus, massive attack, Russia unleashing one of its largest ballistic missile attacks yet on the capital of Ukraine. And final face-off, fans around the world counting down to kickoff for the World Cup Finals. Our team is in the middle of all the action.

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1: All right, you can feel the excitement everywhere. World Cup fever, it's spreading. At the top of the hour, Spain will take on the defending champion Argentina in a battle for the FIFA World Cup trophy. CNN's Amanda Davis has a preview of this clash of the titans.
2: The countdown is on for the biggest football match in history, and that is no exaggeration. The climax of the biggest, most valuable, most watched World Cup in history. The top two teams going head to head for football's greatest prize. The Spanish boss, Luis de la Fuente, has said we are going to have a great show. And I don't think he was talking about what's to come at halftime.
3: If Spain scores first, that's probably good news for Argentina because they like to do comebacks. So if they score first, then I think Argentina will take it.
4: How confident are you for the final?
5: I seem pretty confident. Like, I trust in my team to win.
6: 3-2, Spain.
7: Leo Messi, and then my wife, and then my family.
4: What? No.
7: Yeah, it's the love of my life. Yeah, it's the most important people in my life. Yeah.
4: First Messi, then.
7: Yeah.
2: The love of Messi might never change, but things at this tournament have been a bit different. With the introduction of hydration breaks, we're getting set for that first ever World Cup halftime show. And in another Americanization, it's been revealed the winners are set to receive a Super Bowl-esque celebratory ring.
4: And how about this? A first public pre-final presentation here at Fanatics Fest with both coaches and captains. And yes, the biggest cheers for Leo Messi.
8: To have been able to reach a final as he has reached it at 39 years old, I think it is something incredible. We have to value what he does, and the history and the legend is him and this whole group of players who have taken us to some wonderful years.
2: 16 years after they won the World Cup for the first and only time, it's 19-year-old Lamine Yamal who's the face of this new era for Spain as they look to emulate the success of the players from 2010.
9: This team and this generation, we're going to give people something to talk about, and that the path toward reaching the greatest thing a soccer player can achieve, which is lifting the World Cup. And on Sunday, we have a very beautiful challenge ahead of us to make this unforgettable, I think, as you say, for a great generation.
1: So much fun. So exciting. Amanda Davis, thank you so much for bringing us that view. All right, World Cup fans are bringing the energy indeed, no matter what city you're in. But take a look at New York City right here. This is Times Square, where fans are gathering ahead of the big match. And for people who don't have tickets to the final, it's all about the watch parties, and those two are everywhere. We've got team coverage from Pau Mascara in Madrid. Stefano Pozzoban is in Buenos Aires. All right, let's get started with you, Pau. That's going to be a big watch party. What's happening?
10: Absolutely. I guess that you can already hear what is the atmosphere here in Madrid. There's a lot of music and thousands of fans already packing this Plaza de Colón Square. This is one of the different spots that the authorities have organized as to set giant screens to allow the fans to closely watch this important final here in this Plaza de Colón that you can get it on image. There are around 6,000 people, Frederica, but this is just a part because on the other side from the screen there are 15,000 people because there's another second giant screen to allow everyone that is getting here downtown to enjoy every minute of this important match. And amongst the thousands of fans that got here to Plaza Colón, there's Gonzalo. The point with Gonzalo is that he's from Toledo, very close to Madrid, but you were in Athens and you decided to come to Madrid to enjoy this watch party. What exactly were you doing in Athens?
11: I was in a travel from Toledo under Madrid to Athens by bike. I have spent 100 days and 100 nights, and I need to enjoy the final with my family and friends.
10: So who did you come with? Your family? Are they around here?
11: Yes, it's all my family, my sister, and all the people that I need to enjoy this moment that all so special.
10: And now the important point about all of this. What do you think that it's going to be the final result of this match?
11: I wish that, and I think it's 3 for Spain, 1 for Argentina.
10: Well,
11: for sure.
10: We'll see. Thank you very much, Gonzalo. Enjoy this match. And you see Frederica here. The party has already started, Frederica.
1: I see. I love the music. It's very dramatic as well. Okay. A total of 21,000 people in the streets. That's insane. All right, Pau, we're going to check back with you. That's a lot of excitement there. All right, let's go to Buenos Aires now, where Stefano Postobon is. All right, so top that, Stefano. 21,000 people in the streets there in Madrid. How about from where you are?
12: Well, I can't really do any size or crowd estimation, but I would say definitely thousands of Argentinians have showed up for this match, even though we're in the middle of the winter here in the southern hemisphere, Frederica. It's quite chilly. It's raining and it's cold. That's why you see a lot of people in their jackets. But still, we have, first of all, we have Lionel Messi, who's the greatest player of all time. And then we have trumpets, we have drums. I want to show you how the Argentinians are preparing for this historic potential double after winning the 2022 World Cup. You can see them. Okay, this is a chant against England, so we're not gonna directly translate what they're singing. But I mean, the party started in Madrid. Mate, the party started here 2 days ago when we beat Argentina. And we beat England, of course. And this nation has really not taken a breath since that semi-final 2-1 victory, coming back against England. 3-1 for Spain, as that gentleman over there in Madrid was saying, perhaps. But the people around here have all the confidence getting into this match. They have a confidence that they have a team that is mature, that is expert. It's a team that has already won it before. It's a team that has played 5 consecutive international finals over the last decade, and they have nothing to prove. This is just the best potential way to say goodbye to the greatest player of all time. You know, Messi, I'm sure you've heard of him, as have all of these people.
13: ¿Qué piensas? ¿Quién piensa que va a ser el partido hoy? ¿Cuánto va a ser el partido?
14: Va a ser un partido difícil. España es un duro rival, pero la Argentina la va a romper. No quiero anular Mufa, no quiero mufarla.
12: It was going to be a tough match. Spain is a worthy rival for sure, but Argentina is going to pull it off after the 90th minute. That's what gentlemen over there are saying, with a little superstition, because you know that this is the most superstitious country on earth. We've been doing a few stories about that. Not many people here want to say the word ganar, which is winning, or use the number 4. But hey, if we do get the number 4 star here, Frederica, let me sure that it will be the very last tango you can possibly imagine in Buenos Aires. Frederica.
1: All right, more ganar, more excitement, and a lot of confidence there. All right, thank you so much. They're from Buenos Aires.
14: Pero la Argentina la va a romper. No quiero anular Mufa, no quiero decir, no quiero mufarla.
12: It was going to be a tough match. Spain is a worthy rival for sure, but Argentina is going to pull it off after the 90th minute. That's what gentlemen over there are saying, with a little superstition, because you know that this is the most superstitious country on earth. We've been doing a few stories about that. Not many people here want to say the word ganar, which is winning, or use the number 4. But hey, if we do get the number 4 star here, Frederica, let me sure that it will be the very last tango you can possibly imagine in Buenos Aires. Frederica.
1: All right, more ganar, more excitement, and a lot of confidence there. All right, thank you so much. They're from Buenos Aires, Stefano Postobon. All right, coming up, the growing questions about how, in this country, ICE carries out vehicle stops after 2 fatal shootings in less than a week.

0: to you.
1: 800-821-4000.
2: All right, welcome back. We have new details about one of the officers on scene of that deadly ICE shooting in Maine. CNN has confirmed that David Bruyette was among those officers, according to two of his ex-wives. One of the former spouses and one of his daughters told CNN that he told them he opened fire and thought the shooting was justified. CNN has not independently confirmed if Bruyette was the officer who shot 25-year-old Duran Guerrero last Monday. Federal officials have not publicly identified the officer. After combing through public documents and speaking with the ex-wives, CNN uncovered more details about Bruyette's past. Both women described a history of alleged domestic abuse and intimidation. Bruyette has denied the allegations and was never charged. CNN has also learned that Bruyette told a court in Maine that he suffered lingering cognitive issues after he suffered a serious head injury. A steel beam fell on his head while he was in firefighter training, leaving him unable to complete the training. Bruyette has not responded to several requests for comment. Guerrero was from Colombia and was living in Maine with his partner and daughter, working as a delivery driver. The Department of Homeland Security says he was trying to flee the scene and an ICE officer shot him, quote, fearing for public safety, end quote. In the aftermath of that deadly ICE shooting in Maine and another one in Houston, Texas, the Department of Homeland Security briefly ordered an end to most traffic stops by ICE officers. Sources say it's a move that angered President Trump, who ordered immigration officials to resume the vehicle stops just a day after they had been suspended. CNN's Shimon Procopez has details on the questions about how the stops are being carried out.
3: From Texas to Maine, two fatal ICE shootings in less than a week that have captured national and international headlines. But there was also this non-fatal shooting in Harrisburg, Pennsylvania, earlier this month, marking the third time ICE officers opened fire at traffic stops in July alone. Here's how it happened. ICE vehicles pull over a white SUV they say was driven by an undocumented immigrant. You can see an unmarked ICE vehicle pull in front to block the SUV while agents approach the man inside. Watch how it plays out in this video obtained by CNN affiliate WGAL. Look again. The agent who breaks that window opens fire down a residential street as the driver hits the ICE vehicle and a parked car. For many local police departments, opening fire in this type of scenario is rare and not standard procedure.
4: The agents themselves at that point, the vehicle has passed them, so they're not in physical jeopardy at that point from the vehicle itself. Just using the standpoint of the vehicle, he could take out a line of parked cars driving down the street. You can't shoot him for that.
3: ICE says the driver of the car in Harrisburg, who's still at large, had a criminal record including assault, hit and run, and a domestic incident. They said he weaponized his vehicle. But Corey says ICE tactics could have created more danger.
4: Because shooting at the vehicle isn't going to stop the car. Shooting the driver now turns that car into essentially an unguided missile.
3: Case in point, in Maine this week. After ICE shot and killed a man in the driver's seat during a traffic stop, the vehicle circled uncontrollably for about a minute. Shooting at moving vehicles is a tactic ICE has used in multiple cases, like here in Franklin Park, Illinois, last September. It happened when agents blocked the vehicle from the front and approached it from both sides on foot. The car backs up, and as it goes forward, you hear one of the agents open fire on the driver, who later died. The Department of Homeland Security statement said the driver disobeyed commands and the agent feared for his life while being dragged a significant distance. Body cam footage at the scene showed the same agent describing it this way to responding officers. A report from the State of Illinois Accountability Commission found the shooting was not justified. It said shots were fired, quote, to disable a moving vehicle, and notes that DHS policy prohibits shooting a firearm solely to disable moving vehicles. Justified or not, Corey says problems arise with ICE tactics before his life while being dragged a significant distance. Body cam footage at the scene showed the same agent describing it this way to responding officers. A report from the State of Illinois Accountability Commission found the shooting was not justified. It said shots were fired, quote, to disable a moving vehicle, and notes that DHS policy prohibits shooting a firearm solely to disable moving vehicles. Justified or not, Corey says problems arise with ICE tactics before even shots are fired.
4: And de-escalation is an outcome to me. And de-escalation is an outcome that can be achieved by a well-trained, properly equipped officer. And a big piece of de-escalation is slowing the incident down.
2: All right, Shimon Prokopets, thanks so much for that reporting. All right, straight ahead, Russia launched one of its biggest attacks yet on Ukraine and its capital city of Kyiv. We'll have the latest.
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1: We continue to follow breaking news. U.S. Central Command says it attacked Iranian targets for an eighth consecutive round overnight. The latest attacks were in response to Iranian strikes on U.S. forces in Jordan. Two U.S. troops were killed and four others wounded. One service member remains missing. Sirens could be heard in Kuwait, where officials say a power plant and water desalination plant were hit by Iran. Bahrain and Jordan have also reported missile attacks. And new today, Russia unleashed one of its largest ballistic missile attacks on Ukraine since it began the war more than 4 years ago. CNN's Barbie Latsa-Nadeau has the story.
2: This was just a relentless attack on the Ukrainian capital. We understand 40 missiles raining down in less than 2 hours, causing fires in residential areas and including a shopping center. Now, this comes on the heels of that twin drone attack deep inside Russian territory on Saturday. 8 people killed as these retail centers were struck that Ukraine says were part of a drone manufacturing operation, changing the strategy. Ukraine had previously only really attacked energy, infrastructure, and maritime assets. All of this really underscores what Ukrainian President Vladimir Zelensky has been saying about Russia's attitude towards this, that they have no intention of ending the war anytime soon. Let's listen to what he had to say about the Russian president.
3: Russia has long had the opportunity to turn to diplomacy and end its aggression. It is the Russian leadership's refusal and its desire to continue fighting that are the reasons this war goes on. This year alone, we have approached Russia dozens of times with proposals to stop the war. The response has always been rejection. Our partners are working to help organize a meeting between the leaders, the United States, Turkey, other European countries, and Arab leaders. Putin has no desire to end the war.
2: And Russia says they're not done yet in terms of the retaliation. Now it remains to be seen whether Ukraine has the capability to again attack deep inside Russia and if that will bring these two sides anywhere closer to negotiations and anywhere closer to peace.
1: Barbie Latsa-Nadeau, thank you so much. All right, still ahead, back in this country, lettuce is now being recalled in 27 states amid the outbreak of that gut-churning parasite, making thousands of people sick. What you need to know to stay safe.

0: is here. 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
1: Welcome back. The produce supplier linked to a regional outbreak of a severe stomach bug is recalling iceberg lettuce shipped to 27 states over potential contamination concerns. Taylor Farms said customers should immediately discard their shredded iceberg lettuce distributed between June 29th and July 16. It was sold at many grocery stores as well. The company says it's actively removing the products after the microscopic parasite Cyclospora caused thousands of cases of debilitating diarrhea. Federal health officials linked a regional outbreak to the lettuce supplied by Taylor Farms and served some Taco Bell locations in the Midwest. The fast food chain says it removed the lettuce from its restaurants and nationwide supply chain. All right, let's continue this conversation now. With us is Dr. Dhaval Desai. He's a physician and host of the Scene in Full podcast. He's also the author of a book, Burning Out on the COVID Front Lines, about his experiences during that pandemic. Thank you so much for being with us.
2: Thanks for having me, Frederica.
1: All right. So the company linked to this outbreak has now recalled iceberg lettuce in 27 states. Do you expect that once all that lettuce is out of the food supply, that should be the end of this outbreak?
2: Yeah, good question. You know, I think first and foremost, we need to know that having the source control that we have right now is a positive step in the right direction. So when we take a step back, look where this started from a public health standpoint, we have source control. Do I think cases will be zero by tomorrow or even by end of this week? Probably not, but we are going to get better. And we have to remember also, it's summertime. It is still virus season. We see tons of other stomach and GI viruses in addition to Cyclospora there.
1: Oh, okay. So does this Cyclospora, does it cross-contaminate? In other words, you know, if that lettuce or bacteria came in contact with some other produce or food, can it still spread and get people sick?
2: If the lettuce and the food is actually have the infected Cyclospora, theoretically, the answer to that would be yes. But what can we do to try to avoid that is the big question. And that is washing our produce extensively. It doesn't reduce the risk to zero, but it does decrease dramatically. And if you can cook it with heat, often obviously hard to do with lettuce and some of the green vegetables, that is the best thing to do.
1: So is that the key why so many people got sick? Because the lettuce wasn't rinsed, washed properly? Or was there some other culprit here?
2: You know, what's common is common is common. And why do these infections start? Why do these illnesses start? It's because something is contaminated. So along the way, whether it's the food production company, how it was processed, how it was sent out, was it not completely right in storage? I think somewhere along the way, the quality did break down. And now we're working backwards to see what happened. So hopefully it won't happen again.
1: So what's your best advice now? I mean, as you mentioned, summer, you know, lots of things are out there, you know, because of the warm weather, et cetera. Things kind of grow a little, you know, faster. But then what can any of us do, you know, about trying to keep ourselves safe? Because, I mean, you don't know in cases like this until there's an outbreak. But how do we avert that?
2: I think the best thing, Frederica, is to be aware. We know this is out there. What can we do to prevent it? Look at your bagged vegetables. Look at the product recalls that are out there. Obviously, don't eat or discard something that has been recalled. Good hand washing. Clean hands save lives. We can't say that enough. That is important always. And washing the produce. Like right now, we know that's the key thing to do. The produce, the berries, the fruits. Any fresh produce that's coming in, wash extensively. And I think the majority of us, the good news is, the majority of us are going to be okay from this.
1: Mm. And then quickly, what again are some of the symptoms? What do people need to look out for?
2: Yeah, for Cyclospora, the big symptoms are abdominal cramping, nausea, vomiting. We are hearing this, quote, explosive diarrhea. But think diarrhea that's multiple episodes per day, not going away, associated with cramping. Those are the big warning signs that something is going on, and you want to talk to your medical provider at that point.
1: Mm, all pretty miserable. All right, that's for sure. All right, Dr. Dhaval Desai. No, not at all. Okay. Thank you so much. Great to see you.
2: Thank you.
1: All right, coming up in the CNN newsroom, intensifying attacks. New video from CENTCOM showing a new wave of attacks on Iranian targets. after American troops were killed during an Iranian strike in Jordan. I'll speak to Democratic Congresswoman on the Foreign Affairs Committee, Madeline Dean, about the escalating conflict. Plus, a new report, the ACLU investigating the use of force by federal immigration agents, finding it has become a, quote, default tool. And social media influencers and all designs. No, not at all. Okay. Thank you so much. Great to see you.
2: Thank you. You too.
1: All right, coming up in the CNN newsroom, intensifying attacks. New video from CENTCOM showing a new wave of attacks on Iranian targets after American troops were killed during an Iranian strike in Jordan. I'll speak to Democratic Congresswoman on the Foreign Affairs Committee, Madeline Dean, about the escalating conflict. Plus, a new report, the ACLU investigating the use of force by federal immigration agents, finding it has become a, quote, default tool. And social media influencers Andrew and Tristan Tate arrested in Miami as the UK is seeking their extradition. 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
3: Hello again, everyone. Thank you so much for joining me this Sunday. I'm Frederica Whitfield in New York today. And we begin with the U.S. response to the deaths of two American troops killed by an Iranian attack. Overnight, U.S. forces carried out strikes against a range of targets inside Iran. Those strikes, according to U.S. Central Command, aimed squarely at hurting the country's abilities to block shipping in the vital Strait of Hormuz. But Iran claims those attacks went even further. The country's Atomic Energy Organization is accusing the U.S. of striking a nuclear power plant currently under construction. While the U.S. has not yet responded to those allegations, Iran is lashing out, issuing strikes against U.S. allies across the Gulf amid growing fears of an all-out regional war. We're covering this quickly developing story from all angles. CNN's Nick Robertson is in Jerusalem and CNN's Julia Benbrook is in New Jersey, where President Trump has been spending the weekend. Nick, let's go to you first. How is Iran retaliating? What does its strategy continue to be?
4: Its strategy seems to be to try to target the U.S. allies in the region. And today that those crosshairs fell on Jordan again, targeting the south of the country, Aqaba, an area that is not known to be near any U.S. military assets inside of the country at a time of peak tourism in that area. The message that the U.S. Embassy of Jordan put out earlier in the day, barely an hour or so before this targeting happened, they warned American citizens not to go to the international airport in Aqaba, not to go to the international seaport in Aqaba either, because of specific credible threats. But those launches that were intercepted by air defense systems over the south of Jordan, of course, had a knock-on effect here in Israel, putting in the south of Israel, which of course lies right next to the Jordanian border, Aqaba on one side of the border, almost contiguous on the other side of the border, the Israeli city of Eilat, also a place popular at this time of the year with holidaymakers. The IDF said that their defense systems were put on alert. They remain ready for any threats from coming from Iran. Israel has not been attacked by Iran yet, but by attacking the southern end of Jordan, that has made Israel sort of go on a higher state of readiness, if you will. And elsewhere in the region, the Kuwait is saying that it was a water desalination and power plant that was struck for the second night by the Iranians. We know that the air defense systems were going off in Kuwait earlier on today, the same in Bahrain as well. Those two countries as well of Jordan bearing the brunt of a lot of Iran's attacks recently. The United States targeting again, not just that civil nuclear power facility that's still being built in the very southwest of Iran, but more targeting around the Strait of Hormuz in the town, city rather, of Bandar Abbas, a key city for the Iranians on that vital waterway, and as well targeting Keshem Island, which sits just out in the Strait of Hormuz. This is a place that's been targeted many times by the U.S. Recently, as really the focus of U.S. efforts are to disrupt Iran's ability to try to control that vital waterway.
3: Mm-hmm. All right, Nick Robertson, thank you so much. Out of Jerusalem, we'll check back with you. All right, Julia, how is the White House responding? We know the president is now, you know, in attendance at the World Cup, but what is he saying after the death of these U.S. troops in Jordan?
5: Well, he has been spending his weekend here in New Jersey, and he has yet to release a public statement on these deaths specifically. He has, though, given a few brief phone interviews like we've seen him do throughout this conflict. He told the New York Post that, of course, he will speak with the family members of those who were killed. And he told News Nation that this is a sad thing. It is in service to our country. And then he reiterated something he has been saying for weeks now, that Iran cannot have a nuclear weapon. But overnight, the United States launched another round of strikes against Iran. And this makes this the eighth consecutive night of strikes that

0: also comes as Iran has launched drones and missiles at a widening number of targets in countries with U.S. bases. U.S. Central Command had said that it would swiftly respond after two American service members were killed in an attack in Jordan. Another service member is still currently missing. CENTCOM is withholding some information at this time as they work to notify next of kin, but they did say that another four American service members were medically evacuated. They were sent to Jordanian hospitals and have since been discharged. Now, in an interview earlier today, Energy Secretary Chris Wright was speaking about this conflict as a whole, the Strait of Hormuz, how it's impacting shipping. He said that Trump wants to see a diplomatic solution, a diplomatic off-ramp, but added that the mission here remains unchanged. Take a listen.
1: It's tragic to lose American lives, but this is a mission that will save countless lives going forward. His focus is on degrading the Iranian ability to terrorize the world, to hold world commerce hostage as they are doing right now, and to prevent Iran from getting nuclear weapons. That is unchanged.
0: But it is clear, at least so far, that these diplomatic efforts have not been successful. It was just about a month ago that the Memorandum of Understanding was signed. It was supposed to kick off this 60-day time period for technical talks. But Trump has said recently that, in his opinion, the Memorandum of Understanding is, quote, over. So there are a lot of questions about the strategy going forward here. Fred?
2: All right. Julia Benbrook in New Jersey, thanks so much. All right, let's get some congressional reaction to this escalation with Iran. We're joined now by Democratic Congresswoman Madeleine Dean of Pennsylvania. She is a member of the House Foreign Affairs Committee. Congresswoman, great to see you. So
3: Good
2: I'm
3: to
2: wondering,
3: be with you.
2: Thank you. I wonder, have the deaths of the two U.S. troops in Jordan and one still missing changed your view on the U.S.-Iran conflict or even, I guess, intimate where it might be going in your view?
4: Well, it's hard to say where it is going. On this Sunday, I just lift up the service members who have been killed. The one who is missing, please God, may he or she be found. What it shows is just we are not in an area of a memorandum of understanding. That 14-point memorandum so poorly drafted. We are not in a ceasefire, sadly. And what looks like it's happening is a lack of an understanding by the president of exactly what his ambitions here are. We don't have clear policy. And I say this all with extraordinary respect for our men and women of the military. I happen to be in the Pacific, in Hawaii, observing alongside our extraordinary servicemen and women, particularly of the Navy, but also Marines and others. RIMPAC, which is a set of exercises among 30 nations for preparedness. I cannot tell you how impressive these folks are. I cannot tell you their excellence. It is awe-inspiring. And I say that even as we were watching these exercises, learning so much about it, knowing that two more of our service members are dead. I think that makes the toll 16. Without a clear policy, without ever having come to the American people and not coming to Congress.
2: Yeah, that does bring the number 216 now U.S. troops and service people lost in this conflict since it began in February. So what kind of impact now do you think this is also having on U.S. relations with Gulf allies, since Iran is targeting Gulf states that have and allow U.S. installations, military installations on their soil?
4: I've had the opportunity, along with others, Republicans and Democrats, and then most recently last week, a roundtable with just Democrats and the GCC plus Jordan, the Gulf Coalition. What I do see in them is the gravity of what is going on. This was the United States influenced by Mr. Netanyahu to go to war with Iran in an unplanned, reckless way, in an unconstitutional way. And yet these folks in the Gulf, the ambassadors in the Gulf, they want us to know that this is impacting them, very obviously. Their countries are being struck. their people are being injured, their infrastructure being injured, people being killed. So this is not just a war with Iran. It is obviously more regional. There is opportunity in it, as the ambassadors talked to us about. There's opportunity because it's pulling them closer together and understanding that we must do this together, that there must be a joint diplomatic effort for there to be a resolution of this. But there's also an extraordinary understanding of the danger. We must never get to a larger war. We must get the president and the State Department to come together with the Gulf states to come to a resolution, a ceasefire, get the strait back opened, take a look at that memorandum of understanding. Imagine that the strait is still under the control in many ways of Iran.
2: President Trump is at the World Cup this afternoon, and there is a possibility that he will address cameras at some point this afternoon. What are you hoping he can or is willing to say that will help Americans get a clearer picture about what's going on and answer the questions that many that is on many people's minds about, you know, whether this is going to be a long-term all-out war with Iran?
4: Sadly, Frederica, I don't have hopes for the president to, with clarity, offer extraordinary sympathy to the families who have just lost their loved ones and to the family who is waiting word on their loved one. I don't have hope for the president in that way. And what you saw this week with the president's 25-minute rambling madness about elections is the president is not adequately paying attention or having a straight line policy about what we're doing here. I was reading the book, Timothy Snyder's On Tyranny, and the first two chapters are, number one, don't obey in advance. I say that to my colleagues in the House. Don't obey in advance. And number two, defend institutions. This president is doing everything he can to downgrade our institutions. His rambling madness around the election that he lost, and everyone knows it, reveals that he just wants to tear down institutions for two reasons. One, because he's a sore loser, but two, because he wants to do that again come this November. I ask my colleagues, don't obey in advance, hold this president to account, and let's demand a diplomatic resolution to this conflict.
2: All right, Congresswoman Madeleine Dean, we'll leave it there for now. Thanks so much for being with us, and safe travels there while you are in Hawaii with the many troops there.
4: Thank you.
2: All right, still to come, there is new scrutiny into the tactics employed by ICE agents, what critics say following the latest fatal shootings. And up next, the search for a Senate nominee in Maine, a look ahead to a critical week for Democratic voters seeking to replace Graham Platner and unseat potentially Republican Senator Susan Collins.

0: and next day on the CNN app.
1: All right, welcome back. Democrats in Maine appear to be on the verge of picking a Senate candidate to replace former nominee Graham Plattner. On Saturday, Troy Jackson dominated the first day of Maine's two-day delegate selection process. The logger and former state Senate president captured a large majority of the delegates with his progressive message. One of Jackson's rivals, Maine Secretary of State Sheena Bellows, announced this morning that she was dropping out of the race. CNN's Patrick Svitek is joining us right now. Patrick, I mean, where do things stand? Does it seem that Democratic voters there will like Jackson, who was once in the company of once nominee Graham Plattner on the campaign trail?
2: Yeah, Maine Democrats are still voting at these county level meetings today for the delegates they want to send to the nominating convention next weekend. But so far, one thing is clear, and that's that Troy Jackson has an overwhelming lead in the delegate chase here. Out of the delegate slots that have been elected so far, almost all of them have gone to members of the Jackson delegate slate. And so right now, it looks like so far that this is his race to lose. The only real caveat here is that these delegates that are getting elected for the convention are not legally or formally bound to support one candidate, so that their loyalties in the coming days could shift. There could be some fluidity there. But what's happening this weekend at these county level meetings is a real testament to the strength of the organization of the Jackson campaign. As you mentioned, you know, he is the former Maine Senate president. And so, you know, he is like Graham Plattner in that he has run on this kind of blue collar progressive platform. He's talking about things like Medicare for all, abolishing ICE. He's critical of the Israeli government. But he's also unlike Graham Plattner in that he's not a political outsider. He's been involved in Maine politics for over two decades. He's served in the Maine legislature for a long part of that period. And so he is someone who would bring to this race a lot more formal political experience than Graham Plattner did.
1: All right. Very fascinating stuff. Patrick Svitek, thank you so much.
2: Thank you.
1: And a reminder, CNN will host a Maine Democratic Senate debate with the candidates on Thursday night at 8 p.m. Eastern. All right, straight ahead, new calls for investigation and oversight of ICE as a new report by a civil liberties group accuses agents of widespread and unchecked abuses.

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2: All right, this breaking news now, just into CNN. U.S. Central Command just issuing an update on the two troops killed and the missing service member in Iran, or actually they are in Jordan as a result of the conflict with Iran. CNN's Julia Benbrook is joining us now with the very latest. Julia.
3: We are getting new information from U.S. Central Command, starting with that recent attack in Jordan that left two U.S. service members killed and one missing in action. They now say that they have found remains in that area. They are still looking to determine exactly who is there. There's an examination process going on. They said specifically after a thorough search, U.S. military personnel found unidentified remains at the location earlier today. An examination process to verify those remains is still ongoing. Now, then more information related to this ongoing conflict. CENTCOM said separately a U.S. service member in northern Iraq was killed in action on July 18th, so the day after, during a controlled detonation of unexploded ordnance from a downed Iranian one-way attack drone. A second service member was wounded and continues to receive medical treatment for a minor injury. CENTCOM is withholding some information as they work to notify next of kin. These obviously devastating updates. And this comes as the United States has launched eight consecutive nights of strikes against Iran. There have also been waves of Iranian drones and missiles fired at a widening number of targets in countries with U.S. bases. President Donald Trump, he has been spending his weekend here in New Jersey. He is at the World Cup final right now. We have reached out to the White House for a comment for any more information on these recent developments. Fred. Mm-hmm.
2: All right. Julia Benbrook, of course, that breaking news information, when you get more, we'll come back to you. And, of course, if we learn any more about these circumstances, we'll bring it to our audience. All right. And now let's take a closer look at the use of force by Immigration and Customs Enforcement officers. This past week, a 25-year-old Colombian immigrant was shot to death in his car in Maine after ICE agents confronted him on his way to work. And in Houston, a 52-year-old Mexican immigrant was shot and killed during a traffic stop, though Homeland Security officials say he was not the target of the ICE operation. The incidents occurred days before the American Civil Liberties Union released a report that says ICE agents use force and the threat of force as default tactics. For more on all of this, we're joined by Noreen Shaw. She is Director of Immigration Policy and Government Affairs at the ACLU. Thanks so much for being with us.
4: Thanks, Rodrigo.
2: So, Noreen, your report says the use of force has become a default tool for ICE officers. What are you basing that conclusion on?
4: We looked at more than 1,200 incidents around eight states in 2025, and the pattern was unmistakable. Immigration agents are using violence against our communities. We found more than 400 cases where they were using force. They were pressing on people's necks. They were putting people in chokeholds. 81 times we found that they were using tactics that are so dangerous to human life, so dangerous to breathing, that law enforcement agencies around the country have severely curtailed those uses of tactics. They've even prohibited them, but ICE and other immigration agents continue to use them, and they're using them at places like playgrounds, at bus stops, in traffic intersections, and it's scaring people.
2: And your data spans eight states last year, too, I understand, and the report saying that there were dozens of instances where officers used potentially deadly tactics that many local police forces restrict?
4: Absolutely. I mean, there are tactics that we all know are dangerous to human life. There's also a kind of cruelty to it, but there's carelessness as well. And we've seen this again and again. Let me give you an example. You got an intersection in Hightsville, Maryland, not far from where I live, where agents have pulled somebody from their car. They're pinning him down by the neck. One of the agents fumbles his gun while he's doing that, pulls up the gun and aims it at a crowd that had gathered nearby. Then a second agent starts to move in on that crowd with his gun raised. Now, that's not the kind of behavior that we expect from a professional law enforcement agency, but this one is under strict orders to deport as many people as possible, arrest as many people as possible. And they've even been told at the most senior levels of the White House that they have immunity in what they do. That's not true. We are trying to hold these agents accountable. But what we have here is a White House that is deploying ICE again and again into our communities. It's causing chaos. It's putting people at risk.
2: Is it your hope that this report might help influence the White House or DHS policies?
4: We hope it influences Congress to pull the funding from this agency. Congress just gave $240 billion to ICE and other immigration agencies to go into our communities. That's why we're seeing these arrests. It's not a coincidence. It's because of the funding that they have to go in. Now we need ICE to stand down, to feel real pressure from Congress to pull back on this quota, which is just putting lives at risk, putting kids at risk. One of the things we document in the report is 214 kids we identified, including more than 30 U.S. citizen kids who've been targeted or subjected to misconduct by ICE. We're talking about a kid in a backpack waiting for the school bus, being chased by ICE and Border Patrol, being tackled to the ground in Illinois last year. So this is just too much. Enough is enough.
2: Yeah. All right. Lots of disturbing details in your report. Noreen Shaw of the ACLU, thank you so much.
4: Thank you.
2: And we've got more on our breaking news. The U.S. military announcing that another service member has been killed in action, this time in northern Iraq. The number of service members killed during the war with Iran now rising to 17. More on that.

0: is our business.
1: All right, we've got breaking news. U.S. Central Command says a U.S. service member was killed in northern Iraq yesterday. CENTCOM says the service member died during a controlled detonation of an unexploded ordnance from a downed Iranian drone. The U.S. military also announced that unidentified remains were found at the same location where two U.S. service members were killed Friday in Jordan. CENTCOM did not say if the remains were that of the missing service member from that Friday attack. We'll continue to update you as we get more information on that. All right, with us now, CNN Global Affairs analyst Kim Dozier. So, Kim, I mean, how do we expect the U.S. Might now respond and react to this tragic news of two U.S. service members killed in Jordan, remains of possibly that missing a service person found, and then now we're talking about in northern Iraq, a service member who died during a detonation process of an Iraqi drone, an Iranian drone in northern Iraq.
2: Well, I can definitely assure you that Central Command is going to be issuing orders across the region to step up security. The State Department has also issued a warning to Americans across the region to take care, be aware of their surroundings and heed warnings and sirens, et cetera. So they definitely are going on a very defensive footing. Central Command also announced that they had completed a series of strikes, yet another night of strikes, this time aimed at air defense systems within Iran, things.
1: All right. It looks like we've just lost our signal there with Kim. We'll try to reestablish that and hopefully pick up our conversation. Oh, look, I think, Kim, you're back. All right.
2: Yeah,
1: good.
2: I never lost
1: All right.
2: You.
1: I see you moving. Let's see if we can hear you as well now, if you can continue your thought.
2: Yeah, I was just saying that Central Command said that it had completed strikes overnight that were aimed at Iran's air defenses and also trying to beat back Iranian control around the Strait of Hormuz in the city that overlooks that and some of the mountain locations overlooking the strait.
1: Okay. And then, you know, Kim, just a short time ago, I spoke with Congresswoman Madeleine Dean, who was on the Foreign Affairs Committee. And this is what she said about U.S. allies in the Gulf region.
3: We must never get to a larger war. We must get the president and the State Department to come together with the Gulf states to come to a resolution, a ceasefire, get the strait back opened.
1: All right. I wanted to get Kim's reaction to what's being said there, but we're having some signal problems. Let's see. All right. No Kim. All right. We're going to take a short break.

0: to you.
1: 800-821-4000.
2: It's been so much fun. The FIFA World Cup 2026 final is finally here and underway. President Donald Trump and First Lady Melania arrived at the New York-New Jersey Stadium, where fans filled the place with Spain red and Argentina sky blue. The opening ceremony, it didn't disappoint. Jennifer Hudson performing the national anthem. And after 5 weeks and 104 matches, it all comes down to Spain and Argentina. Right now, the teams are scoreless. And while we're waiting to find out who just might take it all, let's check in. Yeah, all of the, like, watch parties taking place, particularly in Manhattan. Maria Santana and Gloria Pesmino are with us. Maria, you're in Central Park. So what are you seeing? It's supposed to be, like, what, the biggest watch party ever.
3: Yeah, well, what I see right now, Frederico, is a bunch of happy people that the weather cooperated. And you're right, there are about 50,000 people here in the city's biggest watch party. Global Citizen and the city gave away 50,000 tickets through a lottery. And right now, from what I've seen, the crowd is pretty divided between Spain and Argentina. But I have some fans here. You know, these guys are from Belgium, but they're going for Spain. What do you think? How's the game going so far for Spain?
4: They almost scored. But it's going great. The defense and the midfield are breaking them down, so it's just going to be a matter of time until they get a goal.
3: Now, my friend over here is from Tennessee, and he came all the way here to see the game. No tickets to the game, but he's in New York City. Why?
5: I'm here. It's the biggest city in the world, biggest occasion. I wanted to be here just for it. So.
3: How's Argentina doing?
5: Not great, but they've got the best player of all time, so anything's possible.
3: Well, you know, they come back. That's their secret. It's coming back. That's right. It's looking good. I mean, he said he didn't have $10,000 to spare. I don't think a lot of us do. But, you know, this is the second best place to be if you're not at the stadium right now, Frederico.
2: I have to agree with you on that one. I mean, I think that was a great gamble that he took. Just come to New York anyway. And look, he did score a ticket because not everyone got a ticket there to the big Central Park party. So, hey, victory for him. All right. Thanks, Maria. All right. And you know what? In Times Square, it's always a party. But today, it's being elevated even more so. Gloria Pesmino was in the middle of all of it. So what's happening?
6: That's right, Fred. You know, there are thousands of people that have been coming in through Times Square throughout the day. And a lot of fans showed up here hoping that the game would be shown in all of these giant screens in Times Square, but they were sadly disappointed. But, Fred, I want to show you what people are doing to make up for that, because they're here and they want to watch this game. Take a look at what's happening all around me. We have these spontaneous watch parties. Everybody's stuck to their screens and their devices watching this game, not missing a single minute. So what we have here is an impromptu watch party, just, you know, people on their devices. They have brought their chairs. They're watching on their phones. Everybody is head down, just watching every minute of the game. I want to show you over these. Everyone has taken a seat on the floor, and everyone is glued to their screens. So they're not missing a single beat of this game. And I think this is really a perfect encapsulation of what this World Cup has been for New York City, right? Community and people coming together and making the best of it. Even in a moment where they thought they were going to be able to watch it in the big screen and they weren't able to, they're still here coming together, cheering their team on. I would say Argentina is definitely the majority here in Times Square, and I have a feeling that if they do well, and everyone here is telling me that they will, we're going to see a much bigger party in the next hour or so right here in Times Square.
2: I think so. I mean, it's eerily quiet because everyone's like concentrating on their little screens there, but come on, whoever owns a big screen up there, they got to look at this and let's flip a switch and, you know, put the game on, for goodness sakes. They are diehard.
6: I know.
2: All right, Gloria, we'll check back with you. Thank you so much there in Times Square. All right, Spain's team decided to base themselves at the private Baylor School in Chattanooga, Tennessee, for their first two World Cup matches in Atlanta. And CNN's Patrick Snell looked at how it paid off for the team and the school and the city.
7: As soon as you put one foot on Baylor School, it's amazing because you have everything. The players are going to have everything to train, to recover, to have fun.
0: They are very complimentary of the space. You know, we've worked really well together to figure out what their needs are and what exactly we can offer them as a practice facility, but also as a partner to help them be successful through the World Cup.
8: The Spaniards are embarking on their quest for a second world crown to add to their triumph in South Africa 16 years ago. Privacy and security are very much front and center for La Roja's star-studded squad. Two key reasons this private school in Chattanooga was selected.
0: We have a big city feel, small town as well. So we offer them an opportunity to remain focused and have a secured environment so they can kind of keep their eye on the prize.
9: This is the largest international sporting event in the world. And we've been having communications with the federal government, the state government, and our local government to make sure we're all in sync, we all are aligned, and we're you know, marching to the same drum.
7: In Chattanooga, we are going to find the privacy in the training ground. And on the other hand, we are going to be in the hotel in the middle of the city, which is also good for the players to go for a walk or to meet the people there.
9: The energy that we've seen so far has been absolutely amazing, and they're not even here yet.
8: At Baylor, these teenage boys on the school's football team train amid a feeling of disbelief that Spain's La Roja are actually heading to their school.
10: There really is so much excitement here at the school. After all, 2010 world champion Spain are coming to town. They're also the reigning European champions as well. And on their side, they have a remarkable superstar by the name of Lamine Yamal, pretty much the same age as the kids here.
11: I'm 16 years old myself, and seeing Lamine Yamal, that's like a generational talent. Seeing him win the Euros, turning from 16 to 17 is a big motivation for me.
12: It's kind of humbling knowing that we're playing for a state championship and Lamine's playing for a World Cup.
13: It's an unbelievable experience. No other high schooler gets to brag that they got the best player in the world right now playing at their campus.
14: I'm really trying to figure out how he has eligibility so we can keep him here for next year.
8: The school and its students aren't the only ones excited about Spain's arrival. The community as a whole is fully embracing the Spaniards' time in Chattanooga, well aware the European champions are hungry for more success.
15: We plan to offer a couple of different traditional paellas throughout the month of June and into July while the team's here. I want to have the most authentic paella, or like when somebody visiting from Spain tries our char-grilled octopus, that they're maybe transported back for a second.
10: And what's going to happen if, I don't know, some superstar like Lamine Yamal walks in for dinner one night? What's gonna happen?
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2: All so much fun. A few days in the Atlanta and Tennessee areas, it has been. All right, now the big game right here in the New York, New Jersey area. All right, thank you so much, Patrick Snell. All right, tracking the storm system that is forecast to become Tropical Storm Bertha and soak the Gulf Coast this week.

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1: All right, a second tropical depression of the season has formed off Florida's west coast. It's expected to bring heavy rain and tropical storm force gusts to parts of the northern and eastern Gulf Coast in the coming days. Forecasters say it could strengthen into Tropical Storm Bertha as soon as tonight or Monday. A Hurricane Hunter plane will fly into the system today to measure its winds, pressure, and surrounding conditions. All right, this year marks the 20th anniversary of CNN Heroes. And in honor of that, we have an update on last year's Hero of the Year. Keelan Blackwell employs young people in Chicago to grow flowers on vacant lots and then sell arrangements through his nonprofit, Southside Blooms. Now, new opportunities are blooming, and Blackwell is teaming up with a fellow CNN hero.
2: Keelan Blackwell.
3: I was stunned. Absolutely stunned. It's just given us like that massive stamp of credibility.
4: Being named CNN Hero of the Year brought new opportunities to Keelan Blackwell and his nonprofit flower shop, Southside Blooms.
5: It's so good to see you.
4: It also led to a collaboration with a fellow CNN hero, Hillary Cohen. Her nonprofit, Everyday Action, rescues leftover food from film sets and delivers it to those in need.
3: Hillary and I hit off like instantly. To have that moment to meet people who really are passionate about compassion is absolutely phenomenal.
4: In April, Keelan and his wife Hannah brought a team to Los Angeles to help with Hillary's annual fundraising gala.
6: It's so cool that he came with his entire team, and it's like my friends here.
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3: We are kind of looking at this as like a dry run of what it would look like to have an L.A. Southside Blooms location.
7: I never imagined I would be able to go to L.A., Los Angeles. That's crazy. I feel like I'm dreaming.
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4: The flowers and the gala were both a huge success. 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
3: It's a way to really help share the bounty of flowers. 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
4: For Keelan, it's another example of the power of flowers.
3: It just really makes me feel good to see Southside Blooms blossom.
1: That does feel good. All right, to learn more about Keelan's work or to nominate your hero,

0: Hello again, everyone. Thank you so much for joining me. I'm Frederica Whitfield in New York, and we begin with breaking news. Moments ago, the U.S. military confirming the death of the 17th U.S. service member in the U.S.-Iran conflict. In a statement, U.S. Central Command says the service member was killed in action on Saturday in northern Iraq. The death, which Central Command says occurred after the detonation of a downed Iranian drone, comes less than a day after the U.S. announced two other troops died in Jordan following an Iranian strike. And we're covering this from all angles. CNN correspondent Julia Benbrook is in New Jersey, where President Trump has been spending all weekend. And CNN international diplomatic editor Nick Robertson is in Jerusalem. All right, Julia, you first. What more are we learning about the death of this service member?
1: Well, just a day after U.S. Central Command announced that two American service members had been killed during an attack in Jordan, CENTCOM is now saying that another American service member has been killed in action, this time in northern Iraq. I want to pull up that statement for you now. They did provide a few more details, saying a U.S. service member in northern Iraq was killed in action July 18th during a controlled detonation of unexploded ordnance from a downed Iranian one-way attack drone. A second service member was wounded and continues to receive medical treatment for a minor injury. This brings the total number of U.S. service members killed during this now nearly five-month-long conflict to 17. And again, this came just a day after those two American service members were killed during the attack in Jordan, and another service member was categorized as missing in action. They provided a bit more of an update there as well, saying that remains had been found in that area, but the examination process, the verification process, is still ongoing. CENTCOM is still withholding some information at this time as they work to make sure that next of kin is notified. But this comes as there are growing concerns that this could turn into a much wider conflict. There have been eight consecutive nights of U.S. strikes, as well as waves of Iranian drones and missiles fired at a widening number of targets in countries with U.S. bases. President Donald Trump, he has been spending his weekend here in New Jersey. He is currently at MetLife Stadium watching the World Cup final, a time where eyes around the world are not only on Trump, but on the United States. And while all of this is escalating, we have yet to hear from him publicly on any of these deaths. Following the deaths of the two service members in Jordan, he did speak with News Nation saying that this is very sad. It is in service to our country. But then he reiterated what he's been saying throughout the conflict, that Iran cannot have a nuclear weapon. So a lot of questions about what's next here.
0: All right, Julia Benbrook in New Jersey, thank you so much. All right, now let's go to Nick in Jerusalem. The U.S. launched an eighth straight day of attacks after announcing two troops being killed in Jordan, and now U.S. CENTCOM saying that one U.S. troop was killed in northern Iraq while trying to detonate an Iranian drone. What more can you tell us from that region?
2: Yeah, look, Israel put its air defenses on alert. Indeed, they were sort of activated and helped defend Jordan. The IDF says earlier on today, what happened in Jordan, in the port city of Aqaba, in the south of the country, the U.S. Embassy in Jordan had put out a warning to American citizens, don't go to the international airport in Aqaba. Don't go to the seaport in Aqaba that's on the Red Sea. Very popular tourist destination at this time of year. Jordanian officials had said at the time they weren't aware of any kind of warning. But within a couple of hours, several Iranian missiles were fired towards Aqaba. Three of them shot down, according to the Jordanians. Another one fell in open areas. But the IDF said that they activated their defense systems down in Eilat, which is right next to Aqaba, just inside of Israel. They sit right next to each other at the top of the Red Sea. And the IDF said that they were actually involved in defending the skies over Jordan, involved in bringing down that threat. So you get a sense of just how easily this war can expand. Iran has not attacked Israel so far. Israel has not attacked Iran so far. But if that side of the hostilities were to escalate, that would be a very significant escalation. But

0: Where things stand at the moment, we've seen the Iranians targeting around the U.S. embassy in the north of Iraq, in the Kurdish region. They're targeting anti-Iranian groups in the Kurdish region inside northern Iraq. So that's a very hot and active area. But it's Jordan where those two U.S. service members were reported killed by CENTCOM yesterday. It is Jordan that's really got a lot of the focus of Iran's firepower. Typically at U.S. Related air bases inside of Jordan. But that's what makes the shooting of missiles by Iran at Aqaba in the south of Jordan today. That's what makes it so odd, because as far as we're aware, there are no U.S. military assets there. It's very much a sort of a tourist region at this time of the year. Iran as well hitting Kuwait again today. Air defense systems in Bahrain also put on high alert. So you really get the sense that Iran is looking for the weak points where it can sort of target countries that are supporting the United States at the moment.
1: All right. Nick Robertson, we'll leave it there from Jerusalem. Thank you. All right. Let's talk more about what may be a critical moment in this conflict now. We're joined by Aaron David Miller. He is a former State Department Middle East negotiator and senior fellow at the Carnegie Endowment for International Peace. Thanks again, Aaron, for being with us. I mean, we're now talking about three U.S. confirmation of
0: Wait again today. Air defense systems in Bahrain also put on high alert. So you really get the sense that Iran is looking for the weak points where it can sort of target countries that are supporting the United States at the moment.
1: All right. Nick Robertson, we'll leave it there from Jerusalem. Thank you. All right. Let's talk more about what may be a critical moment in this conflict now. We're joined by Aaron David Miller. He is a former State Department Middle East negotiator and senior fellow at the Carnegie Endowment for International Peace. Thanks again, Aaron, for being with us. I mean, we're now talking about three U.S. confirmation of three U.S. service members killed. How do you see this conflict further escalating at this point?
2: I mean, look, Fred, I think I know people are looking for answers for an easy way out. There is no easy way out. This was a war of choice. The administration overestimated its own capacity and underestimated the capacity of a very brutal, repressive, authoritarian regime that believes it's winning. And the options, I think, are clear. Escalation in the hopes that somehow more military power will change Iran's views. Negotiation. Right now, I see no chance, given this lack of confidence and trust between Tehran and Washington, that you could find an acceptable answer that would be acceptable to both the administration and to Iran on the issue of the day, which is the Straits. And then third, more of the same, which is the naval blockade, kinetic exchanges. But there you see the risks. You see the possibilities that the Israelis could be drawn in. You see the tragic and, I think, inevitable result of U.S. casualties. The Iranians are escalating horizontally. They don't have to match the U.S. military drone for drone, or the Israelis for that matter. And Nick's right. They pick points of vulnerability. They've weaponized geography, gone after the Gulf states, and now Jordan, the Muwaffaq Salty base, which I think the administration has probably transferred personnel from the Gulf, given the vulnerabilities there. But the Iranians have found a soft target there as well. So no exit right now, Fred. And that to me is the truly terrifying aspect of this.
1: Yeah, especially coming from you, because you have always underscored, you know, some optimism that diplomacy, you know, and peace has to be the goal here. But it sounds like you are kind of changing your tune on this. I mean, how do you see Gulf states calculating their involvement now at this juncture?
2: I mean, I think that's another vulnerability for the administration. The whole Dubai model, the notion that the Gulf could become an entrepot, financial, data centers, high tech, sports events, culture, all that is now up in the air. Because that depends on stability and security. And I'm sure the Gulf states, even though they're dependent on the United States for their defense, are angry in the extreme at the administration. And I suspect the messages from Riyadh and the Emirates are going to be try to figure out a way to get out of this because our future is at stake. And I guess this raises another core point. The Iranians are in this. This is an existential conflict for them, Fred. This Islamic Revolutionary Guard Corps, it's no longer divine power. Now it's hard power. These guys who control the money, the guns, the oil, for them, this is foundational. For Donald Trump, it really is, despite the enormous stakes for the U.S., it's still discretionary. And that means that their capacity to take risks and chances much higher than ours.
1: Does this have the makings of a, you know, quote unquote, forever war?
2: Not a forever war. I mean, this is not Iraq and Afghanistan, the two longest wars in American history, where the standard for victory was never could we win conventionally, but when would we leave and would we leave behind? And it's not Vietnam. But I will say, I remember what LBJ, Lyndon Baines Johnson, said in 68 in reference to Vietnam. And again, this is not Vietnam. But the dilemma may well be the same. Johnson said, I feel like a hitchhiker in a Texas hailstorm. I can't run. I can't hide, and I can't make it stop. That right now is, in fact, Donald Trump's dilemma. And Iran has undermined the credibility of one administration, Jimmy Carter. And this may well be one of the defining legacies of the Trump administration. And since the Iranians believe time is on their side, this may be another example of how the Iranians end up undermining the foreign policy, at least in this particular part of the world, of this president.
1: All right. Yeah, very powerful words. All right. Aaron, David Miller, thank you so much.
2: Thank you, Fred.
1: Still to come, influencer brothers Andrew and Tristan Tate, known for their promotion of male dominance and lavish wealth, have been arrested in the United States after being charged with rape and sex trafficking in the UK. A look at the new accusations against them. Plus, Bernie Sanders blowback, how the senator's primary endorsements have sparked a Democratic midterm war.

0: is here. Download CNN Weather today.
1: All right, with the critical November midterms just about 3 months away, Democratic Party leaders and progressives are engaged in an internal fight over which candidates to send to the general election. Vermont Senator Bernie Sanders is at the heart of the battle. CNN's Manu Raju has details.
2: Bernie Sanders is sparking blowback within the Democratic Party. He has been engaged in House primary and Senate primaries all across the country, trying to prop up the more progressive candidates and trying to elect candidates really in his mold at a time when the Democratic base is restive. They want someone who will shake up the party leadership and line up in a lot of ways with Bernie Sanders' ideology, railing against corporate interests, pushing for issues like Medicare for all, and perhaps the biggest dividing line of them all, Israel, a big push against the Israeli government, railing against the likes of AIPAC. And that is playing out in some key races, including in Michigan, where there's a critical Senate primary in August between Abdul El-Sayed, the progressive candidate backed by Bernie Sanders, Haley Stevens, a more moderate candidate, congresswoman from the Detroit metro area, backed by the party leadership. Now, Congressman Alexandria Ocasio-Cortez, along with Bernie Sanders, stumped with Abdul El-Sayed over the weekend, trying to push him over the finish line in that race that Democrats absolutely must hold that seat if they have any chance of winning back power in the Senate in November. Now, he is facing criticism from the likes of one congresswoman from Michigan, Hillary Scolton, who told me that Bernie has endorsed some flawed candidates recently. I think it's really important to look at the judgment that has been exercised. The Graham Plattner situation should be a huge warning sign to a lot of voters about what that stamp of approval might mean. That Graham Plattner situation, of course, what happened in Maine. The candidate, progressive candidate backed by Bernie Sanders, who had won the nomination, imploded after a series of major scandals. And now the party is trying to scramble to try to figure out if they can find a candidate who can beat Susan Collins in Maine. Now, I asked Bernie Sanders about the pushback he is getting from his own party, and he was unapologetic.
3: But are you making it harder in some ways to keep to win the majority, say what happened in Maine?
4: I think, in fact, the candidates we are supporting are candidates who are representing working people, and I think it's long time overdue for the Democratic Party to stop worrying about their wealthy campaign funders and stop worrying about the needs of working people.
3: Was it a mistake in Maine?
5: I don't think people have really made the forceful case outside of his identity, to be honest with you. And I don't accept that.
3: Being Muslim or?
5: Yeah.
2: Now, that last comment from Alexandria Ocasio-Cortez talking about Abdul El-Sayed, saying that she has not heard any real rationale against his candidacy. She views him as the most electable in November. That electability argument is something that has come into a head in a number of key races. There was a confrontational phone call, we have learned, between Hakeem Jeffries, the House Democratic leader, and Bernie Sanders from earlier this year, in which Sanders, along with Gregory Meeks, a fellow Democrat from New York who was on that call, were telling Sanders not to meddle in some key primaries in the House, including one involving a North Carolina congresswoman who is a member of the Congressional Black Caucus, someone they did not want to see defeated in a primary. But according to Gregory Meeks, he told us, quote, he seemed not to care, referring about Bernie Sanders, who is continuing to push his candidates who Democratic leaders fear it's costing them millions of dollars in very expensive primaries. It may lead to candidates who may not win over swing voters in November. Manu Raju, CNN, Washington.
1: All right. Thanks so much, Manu. All right. Wisconsin is one of those states where Democrats are divided on what kind of candidate to nominate. In just over 3 weeks from today, primary voters in Wisconsin will head to the polls to pick a candidate to replace outgoing Democratic Governor Tony Evers. Well, this past week, Democratic Lieutenant Governor Sarah Rodriguez, a frontrunner for governor, unexpectedly dropped out of the race over issues with her campaign financial reports. And after she departed, Milwaukee County Executive David Crowley jumped back into the race and quickly grabbed the endorsement from the governor. He will now face off against Democratic Socialist Francesca Hong and another progressive. Joining us right now to talk more about the race to be Wisconsin's next governor is Charles Franklin, and he is the director of the Marquette Law School Poll. Professor, great to see you.
6: Good to be here.
1: All right, so help us understand where the governor's race stands in Wisconsin, because it seems like, you know, a real doozy here ahead of the August primary.
6: It has been a wild week here. Francesca Hong, the Democratic Socialist, has been leading in most of the polls all year, but with a very large percentage undecided. So while she's legitimately called a front runner, she doesn't have a large enough margin to set aside the possibility that those undecided voters come in. The more party establishment folks have been worried that a Democratic Socialist can't win in a deep purple state like Wisconsin, as opposed to their successes in deep purple New York or the Denver congressional district recently. And so the party has been scrambling to find an alternative. And this week, with Rodriguez unexpectedly falling out of the race and Crowley reentering, the party's trying to find an alternative to Hong while Hong continues to be leading in the polls.
1: Oh, wow. And then how popular is the outgoing governor, Tony Evers, and how much influence might he have on who replaces him potentially?
6: He's been the most popular political figure in the state for the last 8 years while he's been governor. His job approval rating is a little over 50%, not super high, but high in the modern era when governors struggle. But he's had some real differences with the party, especially the Democratic state senators who voted against a bill of his recently, which caused some unhappiness within the party. So he has some influence and voters like him. But I think what we'll really see now is whether his new endorsement of Crowley can propel Crowley into a competitive position. Crowley in March was only getting 3% of the vote back then. Will this endorsement really change that, though?
1: So for the undecided voters, are they being swayed by the candidates or the issues?
6: I think the issue number one that we see and have seen for more than a year now is inflation and the cost of living. And that's where Hong's appeal to working class voters really has some resonance right now. In terms of the candidates themselves, many of these candidates, including Hong herself, are still not all that well known in the state. It's been a surprisingly low-key election, even with just under a month to go till the primary.
1: I mean, you mentioned it, purple. Wisconsin is a swing state, but, you know, does it appear, you know, Republicans are united behind a specific candidate? Have polls given you any insight on which party might have the upper hand here?
6: Yeah, Republicans have been completely united throughout the year. Tom Tiffany, the congressman from the 7th Congressional District, faces token opposition, but will certainly be the nominee. He's well-liked within the Republican Party, but he's also the most conservative member of the Republican congressional delegation from Wisconsin. So he's well to the right and a close ally of Donald Trump. Democrats think that makes him vulnerable, but Republicans think that if they're running against Francesca Hong, the socialist, or even one of the other more progressive Democratic candidates, they like their chances in the fall. It'll be a real tough race no matter what.
1: All right, a great one to watch. All right, Professor Charles Franklin, thanks so much for being with us.
6: Thank you.
1: All right, still to come. Now in custody, Andrew and Kristen Tate face new charges of sexual abuse and trafficking. A closer look at their fight against extradition to stand trial in Europe.

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1: Social media influencers Andrew and Tristan Tate are now in U.S. custody and awaiting to learn their fate. This weekend, the brothers were arrested in Miami, and they're now facing extradition to the United Kingdom on rape and sex trafficking charges, the latest accusations against the men. CNN's Rafael Romo is following this story. Rafael, what more do you know?
2: Hi, Frederica. Well, the arrests of both Tate brothers stem from a case focusing on alleged sexual abuse of women in the East of England region, just north of London, between 2010 and 2017. U.S. Marshals arrested both brothers in Miami on Saturday on an extradition request from the United Kingdom. Andrew Tate, seen here on the left, is a 39-year-old U.S.-born professional fighter turned media personality known for his rants about male dominance, female submission, and wealth, a controversial personality that has earned him billions of views online. He was initially arrested in Bucharest in December 2022 together with his younger brother, Tristan Tate, and Romanian prosecutors have accused them of trafficking and exploiting women. The brothers have repeatedly rejected the allegations made against them in that case, and they were allowed to leave Romania after authorities in the Eastern European country lifted travel restrictions on them arriving in Florida in February 2025. Authorities say the brothers, who have dual American and British citizenship, face dozens of new charges added onto previous charges brought by the Crown Prosecution Service after evidence was submitted by Bedfordshire Police. According to the UK Crown Prosecution Service and Bedfordshire Police, Andrew Tate, a self-proclaimed misogynist, faces 42 charges, including rape, human trafficking, indecent images of a child, and assault. According to the same officials, his brother Tristan Tate faces 17 charges, including sexual assault, rape, and trafficking. In a statement, Malcolm McAfee, head of the Special Crime Division at the Crown Prosecution Service in the UK, said the following, and here I quote, "We have decided to prosecute Andrew and Tristan Tate for further offenses, including rape, arranging or facilitating trafficking for sexual exploitation, and offenses relating to indecent images of a child. These charging decisions followed receipt of a further file of evidence from Bedfordshire Police and bring the total number of alleged victims in this case to 7. An attorney for the brothers said they are innocent and criticized the UK's move to seek extradition. That there is a long-standing agreement between the UK and Romanian governments that the UK would not seek extradition while the Romanian proceedings are pending, attorney Joseph McBride said. Those proceedings are ongoing right now. That agreement exists because no nation gets to trample the judicial sovereignty of another for political convenience. In addition to these new charges and the case pending in Romania, Andrew Tate is also facing a civil suit in the UK, which is being brought by 4 women who accuse the social media influencer of rape. A spokesperson for Tate previously told CNN that their client categorically denies what he called unproven and untested allegations. Fred, now back to you.
1: All right, Rafael Romo, thanks for bringing all that to us. Appreciate it. All right, now turning to the funeral for Nolan Wells. His relatives are preparing to lay the 18-year-old to rest as they press for answers about his mysterious death. The funeral service will be held tomorrow at Centerpoint Church in Wells' hometown, Ocean Springs, Mississippi. Nolan's mother, Christine Wansley, shared a heartbreaking message to supporters on social media.
3: This loss, this grief, this pain, it's different. It's insurmountable. And then it's like you get these flood of emotions all at different times, and grief is so multi-layered. You know, one second I might be okay and I can talk about things and I can listen to his stories, and then the next minute I am falling apart and I feel like I can't breathe and I feel like there is an elephant just sitting on my chest.
1: He is pending while there are still questions surrounding Nolan's death. Authorities suspect he drowned, but the Jackson County Sheriff says the investigation remains open. We'll be right back in a moment.

0: Storm is here. 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
1: All right, it is the World Cup final right now. And the first ever FIFA official halftime show actually just wrapped up. It featured some pretty big names, including Justin Bieber, Madonna, The Muppets, BTS, and Latin star Shakira. The scoreless first half saw Argentina trying to draw out Spain. We also saw the first yellow card of the match also against Argentina. So the game is still scoreless right now, which is why everybody's, you know, on the edge of their seats with 30 minutes to go in the match. So we've got team coverage of the global watch parties from Pau Mascara in Madrid, Stefano Postobon in Buenos Aires, and Gloria Pazmino in New York. Let's get started with Pau in Madrid, because it sounds like you've got the most boisterous crowd. They're excited. What's up?
2: They are excited, they are confident, Frederica, but also you can see the suffering on their faces. Have a look here at this fan zone located at Plaza de Colón, downtown Madrid. There are around 6,000 people, and all of them with the eyes riveted on the giant screen. You can feel the anxiety, the nervousness in all of them, because they have been waiting for long, for more than 60 minutes, this first goal. Because when this first goal comes, it's going to be the opportunity to ease a little bit the tension that has been accumulating here at this fan zone. It has taken 16 years to Spain to get to the final, and that's why they are all so excited about everything that is happening. But also, they are with the fingers crossed that they can get the first goal. The sooner, the better, Frederica.
1: All right, 30 minutes and counting. Let's see what happens. Pau, thanks so much. All right, let's go to Buenos Aires now. And Stefano Postobon is there. Okay. What's happening?
3: Just big save, Frederica, from big save from the Argentinian goalie, Dibu Martinez, Frederica, which put a lot of people on the edge. We're not sitting here. Nobody is sitting, Frederica, in Buenos Aires. They're all standing and watching nervously at whatever screen they have in front of your face. Luckily, here in the fan zone, we have a massive one, which probably is like 30 feet by 25 up in front of my face. And we're going to let this lovely family come through in front of our live shot. But genuinely, nobody can afford half a second away from that giant screen, because yes, like Pau was saying, it's been a nervous second half after the halftime show. A lot of people just watching and understanding whether Argentina will be able to resist the intense pressure that the Spaniards are putting on our 11. One thing I want to say before you let me go, Frederica, this is also, by the way, a big home derby for the Spanish-speaking world. Argentina is home to the largest community of Spaniards outside of Spain. And Spain is the home of the largest Argentinian community outside of Argentina. There are millions of people who hold passports and nationalities from both sides, and people still travel a lot between Buenos Aires and Buenos Aires and Madrid. Of course, we are here all supporting Argentina, I'm not going to lie, but whoever will win, whoever will prevail at the end of the day, well, the Rimmel Cup, the World Cup, will still stay in Spanish-speaking hands. So that's one thing to rejoice. In the meantime, a lot of nervousness, a lot of anxiety here. I can't afford to live my, like, sorry if I'm not looking too much into the camera, I'm just watching
1: I can tell, you and everybody else, they don't want to take their eyes off the screen, I get it.
3: Hopefully in an hour, we'll be back to you. Hey, here you go. All right.
1: Uh-oh.
3: Almost.
1: There we go.
3: Almost. Okay. Frederica, this is a match we can't afford. We can't afford to let it slip.
1: All right. It's almost as much fun watching you guys watch the screen, because I don't get to watch the game where I am right now. But we'll check back with you. All right, meantime, I am in New York City, and it's not too far away where this match is happening. But you know what? Gloria Pazmino is in the thick of it all there in Times Square. Please tell me, since the last time we spoke, somebody turned on a big screen out there so everyone doesn't have to be glued to a their phones.
4: Fred, whoever runs all these screens in Times Square is going to be in a lot of trouble because none of these gigantic screens are showing the game in this moment. And I cannot believe I'm sitting right here in the middle of Times Square where hundreds of people have gathered and it all has come down to this. I want to just show you behind me, all of these people are watching on a computer screen and they are glued every moment of the game. And this has become essentially an impromptu party. Everyone is cheering for Argentina. They're watching the game, and even though they can't see it on these giant screens, you are seeing everyone come together. And I think that's really what this World Cup has been about. I love what Stefano said about Buenos Aires, the Spaniards that live there, the Argentines that live in Spain. Here in New York City, you have people from all over the world, and they have gathered right here in Times Square to take it all in. Huge save from Argentina just now. You can see the crowd is getting excited. But this is what it's about. Everyone coming together to celebrate, to watch, to take in the culture, to take in the culture of this beautiful game. It's the game that brings everybody together, even if it means watching the most important game of this World Cup on a 15-inch screen surrounded by giant screens. It's wonderful. Everyone is enjoying themselves.
1: And that puppy better be fully charged, because, oh my gosh, we're going to see a much different reaction out there if it loses some juice. Is that your laptop, by the way? Are they borrowing yours?
4: A battery issue has been addressed. It's been raised. Okay. It has been taken care of. They are prepared.
1: Okay, because this would be a very different kind of live shot. Gloria
4: Pazmina. Yes, we don't want that to happen.
1: No, we don't want that. We don't want any mess out there. All right, have fun. All right, Gloria, Stefano, and Powell, thanks to all of you. Ooh, what's happening there now? Okay, straight ahead. Is time running out on springing forward or falling back in the U.S.? What it means for your body clock? The latest round in the ongoing fight on Capitol Hill over daylight saving versus standard time.

0: to you.
1: 800-821-4000.
2: All right, the move to make daylight saving time permanent took an important step forward last week. The U.S. House voted to enact it year-round, but the bill faces an uncertain future in the U.S. Senate. One of the sticking points is whether states could opt out of a permanent change. And if it succeeds, it means Americans would no longer have to change their clocks twice a year, either 1 hour forward or 1 hour back. And joining us right now is Dr. Karen Johnson. She is a neurologist and sleep medicine specialist. She's also co-chair of the Coalition for Permanent Standard Time. All right, great to see you. So what's your concern about making daylight saving time permanent?
3: Yeah, so like most people, we want to end the time changes. They're harmful, they're unpopular, but it's really, it comes down to the choice of which way to end it. And we think that ending it with permanent daylight savings time, which is what the Sunshine Protection Act is going for, would be more harmful to our health, to our mood, and worse in safety and productivity. So we really want to end it with permanent standard time instead.
2: Okay, so if the U.S. moves to permanent daylight saving time, it would make sunrise quite late in some areas during winter, almost 8:45 local time in Atlanta, and nearly 9 a.m. in Seattle. So what kind of impact is that going to make on people's lives and their bodies?
3: Yeah, so morning sun is really important for setting our body clocks or our circadian rhythms. And this is what helps us wake up in the morning, fall asleep on time, and really affects all aspects of our health, how our brain works. And so we see things like increased risk for heart disease, obesity, increased car crashes, worsened depression and suicides. So we really don't want to do that. And those harms are actually the worst for our teenagers and kids. And so, you know, we particularly want to make sure we're not doing something that's going to hurt our kids.
2: Wow. And then supporters of daylight saving time argue that people, you know, want more sunlight, you know, in the evening. Would that give, you know, people a chance to do more, be more active after work and school?
3: So, yeah. So, I mean, overall, there's no more light in the day if we're on daylight savings time. And currently we do daylight savings time in the summer when the days are already long and we can already enjoy those warm, hot days. But unfortunately, daylight saving time doesn't make winter into summer. Instead, it just makes it a really dark and dreary winter, which, again, is particularly when daylight savings time is bad for our health. And that's why it's never worked before. The U.S. has tried permanent daylight savings time twice before, the last in 1974. It was supposed to go for 2 years, and it was repealed within a year because of how unpopular that dark winter was.
2: Mm. You testified in front of a Senate committee last year on this same issue. What was the reception that you received?
3: So, you know, I think some members of Congress are hearing the message. Unfortunately, a lot aren't. We heard in the testimony before the recent bill that senators were still saying that the only harms to daylight savings time is the transitions itself. And we know that's not true. The medical and scientific communities have widespread come out endorsing permanent standard time as the only both feasible and safe way to end time change.
2: Mm. All right. Dr. Karen Johnson, thanks so much. We'll see what happens.
3: Thank you.
2: All right. And thank you for joining me today. I'm Frederica Whitfield. CNN Newsroom continues with Omar Jimenez. But before we go, just take a look at all the folks, the revelers in España, in Madrid. They're excited, even though I think last I checked, right? So wasn't it 0-0 still? Okay. Still no scores, but that's okay. The enthusiasm is there. How about in Buenos Aires? Let's take a look. Okay. Was somebody yawning just there? All right. No, really, they all are very excited, too. Okay, there they go, cheering. All right, we'll be right back. And, of course, keeping a close eye on what's happening in New York, too, because, after all, that is where the World Cup final is taking place, New York, New Jersey Stadium.

0: For the end of it, when it comes, we will have all the reaction, and we'll get you back to the Big Apple live in just a few minutes. But of course, there is still a lot of news going on throughout the world, news that we want to keep you updated on, including the United States military saying another U.S. service member was killed this weekend in northern Iraq. And this comes as the United States and Iran keep up fresh strikes against each other amid fears of a wider war rising in the region. The United States launching a new wave of attacks on Iran after two U.S. service members were killed by an Iranian strike in Jordan on Friday. And Iran is intensifying its attacks on U.S. allies in the Gulf region. Kuwait, for example, says Iran hit one of its power and water plants for the second time in 2 days. These are the kind of plants that are critical for providing fresh water to parts of the region. And defense has also intercepted strikes in Jordan and Bahrain. So joining me now is CNN International Diplomatic Editor Nick Robertson in Jerusalem, and CNN's Julia Benbrook is traveling with the president as well. So, Julia, I just want to start with you. What is the latest we are hearing from the Trump administration?
1: Well, just a day after U.S. Central Command announced that two American service members had been killed during an attack in Jordan, CENTCOM now says that another American service member has been killed in action, this time in northern Iraq. I want to pull up this statement for you now. They did provide a few more details, saying a U.S. service member in northern Iraq was killed in action July 18th during a controlled detonation of unexploded ordnance from a downed Iranian one-way attack drone. A second service member was wounded and continues to receive medical treatment for a minor injury. This brings the total of deaths U.S. service members during this now nearly five-month-long conflict to 17. And as I mentioned before, that happened just the day after two American service members were killed during an attack in Jordan. They also said that one other service member had been categorized as missing in action. They provided a bit more of an update there as well, saying that remains were found in that area, but the examination process, the verification process is still ongoing. CENTCOM is still withholding some information here as they are working to make sure the next of kin is notified. But all of this happening as there are fears that this could turn into a much wider conflict. The U.S. has launched 8 consecutive nights of strikes, and then there have been waves of Iranian drones and missiles fired at a widening number of targets in countries with U.S. bases. Omar.
0: And Nick, what has the reaction in the region been like to these latest strikes?
2: Yeah, we're hearing about some levels of diplomacy, the Saudis, others talking about how this current sort of spate of conflict can avoid an escalation. If we go back to what was happening at the end of March, in the early part of April, in the very beginning of the sort of ceasefire back then, these Gulf countries got very worried when it appeared that the United States was about to step up military actions again as it was trying to sort of force open the Strait of Hormuz. And what they didn't understand back then was precisely what the United States was planning. And you get a sense that some of that's permeating the region again. Bahrain today intercepting missiles fired at it. Kuwait, as you mentioned, intercepting missiles fired at it again. They've really been caught in some of the most direct and intense barrages coming from Iran so far. But it really, I think it is Israel and Jordan where we've seen this possibility of a real increase in the scale and potential scope of the current hostilities. And that's quite simply because Iran today targeted the southern Jordanian port city of Aqaba. And just a couple of hours before that, the U.S. Embassy in Jordan had warned Americans, don't go to Aqaba International Airport, don't go to Aqaba seaport there, because there is credible information about the possibility of attack. Now, Jordanian officials said they weren't aware of that, but within a couple of hours, 4 missiles came from Iran. 3 were intercepted. 1 fell in a deserted area. But during this, because Aqaba is right next to Eilat, Israel's port city at the top of the Red Sea, they both sit there at the top of the Red Sea side by side. Israel activated its air defense systems. And indeed, the IDF say that they were involved in helping bring down the attack on southern Jordan. And why this causes concern as far as we know,

0: There are no US military bases around Aqaba. Aqaba is very busy for tourists at this time of year. Jordan has really been caught in Iran's crosshairs a lot over recent days, not just the killing of several U.S. service members there over the past few days, but multiple different bases U.S. Air Force operates out of in Jordan. The Iranians claim to have attacked. So this appears to be an escalation, and easy to see how the spillover can happen. And Israel's defense minister today said clearly, if Iran attacks, Israel will respond automatically. That's the sort of escalation everyone in this region wants to avoid.
1: Yeah. Nick Robertson, Julia Benbrook, really appreciate the reporting on both fronts. I want to talk about this more with CNN military analyst, retired Air Force Colonel Cedric Layden. And look, we are seeing more U.S. troops killed, and this war does seem to be intensifying. If it continues to escalate, what might that actually look like in terms of a next step here?
2: Omar, that really depends on if the strategies stay the same. But the basic idea would be that there would be an expansion of more raids on the southern part of Iran. And those raids could then be expanded to other parts of Iran. I could see, for example, that CENTCOM would probably target installations in and around Tehran. And that would, of course, be going after headquarters of the Iranian Revolutionary Guard Corps, the military elements, the security services, and frankly, the leadership. So those are the kinds of things that could happen if this were to expand. And there might be several catalysts involved in those kinds of that kind of an expansion, such as, you know, further attacks on U.S. personnel and U.S. bases, attacks on the infrastructure, continued attacks on the infrastructure of the Arab Gulf nations. So these are all things where we're basically sitting on a tinderbox here, and that tinderbox could go off at any point in time, and that would then result in a further expansion that could include more strategic assets than what we're seeing right now.
1: You mentioned the infrastructure of the Gulf states. We, of course, have seen it targeted, but specifically those water desalination plants. Why is that significant?
2: Well, let's take the case of Kuwait, for example. Kuwait has had desalination plants for decades, more than half a century, and those plants provide 90% of Kuwait's fresh drinking water. So without those desalination plants, you really can't have life as it exists at the standard that it exists in those Gulf Arab states. And Kuwait is just one example of that. But similar plants exist in Bahrain, in Qatar, in Saudi Arabia, the UAE, and even Oman. So each of these plants plays a vital role, not only in the infrastructure of the country, but really in the life of the people there. The economies that those Gulf Arab nations have right now would not be possible without those desalination plants and that kind of effort to basically take the salt out of the seawater that is right there.
1: You know, when you talk about the potential of escalation, I mean, it does seem we are on a path to that point. How does the U.S. continue pressuring Iran while also keeping its allies in the region safe? Because it does seem that Iran just lashes out or attacks an ally in response largely to whatever the U.S. Sends Iran's way.
2: Yeah, and it's a really difficult problem set. But one aspect of this, Omar, is that we would have to continue to attack Iranian missile emplacements and drone launching facilities, and of course also the industrial base where those drones and missiles are manufactured. So that is definitely on the target list that CENTCOM has. Those kinds of attacks would have to continue on the other side of that, because we know that they're still going to be producing drones and missiles. The other thing that has to happen is that the air and missile defense mechanisms have to be really, really solid in these countries. They are very good, but all it takes, as we've seen with the attack on the air base in Jordan, is for one missile to get through and for tragic consequences to ensue as a result of that.
1: Yeah, without a doubt. Colonel Cedric Layden, really appreciate the time and perspective. Thanks for being here.
2: You bet. You bet, Omar. Thank you.
1: Now, I mentioned this at the start of the show. Look, We've got the World Cup final. Fans have been descending on the New York area for the single biggest sporting event on the planet. I want to show you some live pictures of Central Park, where one of the watch parties has been taking place for fans not able to get inside the stadium just across the Hudson River to see Spain play Argentina. You got to cough up a lot of money for that. But CNN's Gloria Pazmino joins us from New York City. Is it as electrifying as it looks? I feel like it's tense right now.
3: Extremely tense. We're in the last few minutes of this game. The score is tied. Neither team has scored, and they're about to go into overtime if neither team scores in the next 4 minutes. So it is tense here, Omar. And if it looks like I'm sitting in a living room, it's because I kind of am. This living room happens to be right in the middle of Times Square, because even though we're surrounded by giant screens here, they are not showing the game, and that means that hundreds of people have created their own impromptu watch parties. And I want you to just take a look what's happening behind me. Everyone is gathered around this tiny laptop, taking in this game, making sure that they don't miss anything at all. Check out this crowd. There's easily more than 100 people here just training their eyes on this laptop as the game comes to an end. So this is a really tense time. Everyone is locked in. And like I said, we are in the middle of Times Square, one of the most crowded places in New York City. Again, the game not being shown in these giant screens. But I think this gives you a feel for what this World Cup has been all about, which is people coming together, community, all the celebration of these different cultures culminating in this last final game. Certainly, a place like New York City comes alive. You know, we have communities from all over the world here in this city, and this is a perfect moment to experience that beauty of the city. So all these folks, even though they haven't been able to be in the stadium or watch on a big screen, they are getting into it. And I'm going to show you something, Omar, because I know it feels like the right place to be is the stadium, but here we've been doing the wave. Are we ready? We're ready for the wave. All right, here we go. And 1, 2. One more time. 1, 2. All right, that's what this is all about, Omar. So we have a last few minutes here, and we'll see where it goes. I think we're going to have a much bigger party in the next few minutes here in Times Square.
1: Hey, forget about ticket price. That experience is priceless. The range of things in Times Square that Times Square sees, unbelievable. Gloria Pazmino, good luck out there. We'll check in with you shortly. We'll have a lot more on the World Cup later this hour, too. But again, as I've been talking about, we are also covering a lot of news going on across the world, including the people of Venezuela still recovering from that pair of powerful earthquakes that devastated the country nearly a month ago. We're going to talk to someone who was just there helping the survivors. We're going to talk about the extent of the damage just ahead. Plus, a major shakeup in Britain as the UK readies for a new leader. How the new prime minister could reshape not just the politics over the pond, but also here at home. You're in the CNN newsroom.

0: is here. Download CNN Weather today.
1: People are just trying to survive in Venezuela as the country recovers from those powerful earthquakes in June. Crews are trying to make sure people have enough food and shelter while also clearing debris and, unfortunately, finding remains. Local authorities in Venezuela say more than 5,000 people died in the quakes and more than 16,000 were hurt. Initial estimates from the U.S. Geological Survey said that tens of thousands of people likely died. I want to bring in Winston Parrish, senior pastor of Trinity Baptist Church in Asheville, North Carolina, who joins us now. And Pastor Parrish just got back from visiting Venezuela. And how would you describe the scale of what you saw there?
2: Good afternoon, Omar. Thank you for the opportunity to come on and to share. I think the one word that keeps coming to my head is obliterated. Street after street, mile after mile of residential family dwellings that are pancaked on top of each other, that have fallen into each other. And I've been responding to disasters all around the world for 20 years, and I'm not sure that I've ever seen a humanitarian crisis to the level of what we're seeing in Venezuela. It's breathtaking, to say the least.
1: So tell me about that. I mean, you've responded to so many crises like these. Why does this one stand out to you in your mind?
2: I think a lot of it has to do with the area that was hit. La Guaira is a heavily residential area. It's where a lot of the workers that live in Caracas, they live in La Guaira but work in Caracas. It's a lot of day laborers and folks that work blue collar jobs there in Venezuela. And those families have been utterly decimated. The physical destruction is staggering. And I think the only thing that I've ever seen in my tenure in ministry or maybe the earthquakes in Turkey in 2023 that hit Turkey and Syria. But to the level of devastation and the difficulty of getting aid and supplies to these folks that need it, I've never met such a challenge, and I've never seen such a staggering amount of people who need everything. They've lost everything they have, and most of them have lost a family member, a relative, someone in their home, and it's overwhelming to say the least. And we know now that it's no longer just a rescue operation. We're almost a month removed, but the real crisis now are the people who are sleeping in the streets. As you mentioned in the intro, thousands upon thousands of people who are homeless, and some estimates from partners there on the ground in one camp, in one makeshift camp in Caracas, 17,000 people just living with whatever they can find. And so our heart is to go and to help. And from what we've seen, there will be years and years of help ahead. It will not just be in the next month or 2 months, but this is decades of work and effort there in Venezuela.
1: As you've been talking, we've been showing just some of the recent video from La Guaira, but also some of your pictures as well from when you and others were responding there. What would you say is needed most in the region? I mean, you can see the devastation, but what did you get the sense of that maybe people from the outside weren't understanding about what is actually needed there?
2: I think the fear now is, where do these people go? Where do we house that many people? And obviously food and water, the essentials, hygiene kits, things like that. There's a great influx of that product that has arrived to Venezuela. In 6 or 8 months, there may be more of a need for those items. But for right now, the real crisis is sheltering. Where do people go? Where do we put families of 4 and 5? How do we safely rest them and have a place for them to go? And so that's the effort that we're joining in. It's what we've been asked to do. And we've been given a piece of property there in La Guaira, one of the last pieces of property that's free of rubble. And that's what we're going to do. We're going to establish a safe place for families, for men, women, and children to come and to rest and to find shelter and food and medicine and even a contact with the government. If they're getting assistance from their government, we plan to take a 46,000 square foot tent. Same model that we did in Turkey, that our church and ministry did in Turkey and Hatay in 2023, and create a place where they can come and sleep and eat and rest and begin to rebuild their lives. But that is the the critical need right now. And we're trying our best. We're just a local church in Western North Carolina, trying our best to raise funds to pay for air cargo and all of the things that take place. But we have the tent, we have the team, and we plan to be back on the ground as soon as possible, helping these folks with a safe place.
1: It's a reminder that even as some of these stories fade from the immediate headlines, there's still so much work to be done, so much that, I mean, as you talked about, it's going to be years before a lot of these folks or a lot of these areas get back to some semblance of normal. I got to leave the conversation there, but Pastor Winston Parrish, really appreciate you taking the time. Thanks for being here.
2: Thank you for the coverage, and I appreciate the time. Really do.
1: Of course. And for you all watching, if you want more information about what you can do to help the people affected in Venezuela, you can go to CNN.com/impact or text QUAKE to 707070. All right. I want to bring you an update on another story. The UK is about to swear in another prime minister. So what challenges will former Manchester Mayor Andy Burnham face? We'll talk about it. You're in the CNN newsroom.

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1: 800-821-4000.
2: Tomorrow, Britain will officially get a new prime minister. Andy Burnham, set to become the country's seventh in a decade marked by political instability. And Burnham succeeds Keir Starmer as Labour leader, which is Britain's governing left-leaning party. In his acceptance speech, Burnham pledged to give people hope back.
3: I will work to build a new politics. The country is crying out for it. We might enjoy the point scoring against others. The public don't. How can politicians point fingers when living standards are falling and politics as a whole isn't working for them? It infuriates them and makes them switch off.
2: Let's discuss now with Politico's London Playbook author, Sam Francis. So, Sam, let's talk about this moment, because Burnham is stepping into this role at a time when the U.S. war with Iran is escalating, driving energy prices higher, Russia's war with Ukraine dragging on. What do we know about his worldview and his ability to step into what is going to be a mess of international relations here?
4: It's a very good question. I mean, honestly, not a huge amount. What he's been doing for the last 10 or so years is he's been a very successful mayor of Greater Manchester, which is probably akin to something between being a senator and the mayor of a large town like Chicago. So he's not really had any foreign policy facing experience. He's been very much a domestic focused politician for a long time. So that's one of the big questions we're going to be finding out in the next days and weeks, is how will he handle these big, big international problems coming his way?
2: And one of those, I don't know if you want to call it a problem or at the very least a point of discussion, is do we have a sense of how Burnham plans to navigate the relationship with the Trump administration?
4: Well, so far, all he really said is he's going to deal with it how he deals with a lot of things. He thinks Trump's a straight shooter. He likes people with personality. Andy Burnham thinks he's got a bit of personality himself. So he's just going to go into it and take it as it comes, I think. He's not really set out much of a vision other than his domestic focus so far.
2: You know, as we talked about it in the intro to this segment as well, Burnham's going to be the seventh prime minister in 10 years. And for American viewers, I mean, for others, it seems like this incredible turnover here. We have just some of the previous prime ministers and their tenures there on screen. How would you characterize what the past decade has been there in UK politics and why we have seen such volatility in the leadership there?
4: Well, to be fair, there's been a lot happening in the last 10 years. I mean, to kick it all off, we had Brexit, we've had COVID, there's war in Europe again, we've the Russian invasion of Ukraine, and as you say, more recently, the Iran war. So there's been quite a lot of, let's say, instability within the political system. Added to that, we've had, this is the era of social media where politicians often have less time, less of a honeymoon period to set out their stall and kind of before people start demanding change, and the appetite for radical change is really upped in this era. But to kind of pour petrol on all of that, we have to kind of go back to Brexit, which was probably the defining issue of our era, which kind of split lots of the party loyalties that have existed for a very long time in the UK. So across the Tory party, you saw people who'd been part of a broad church kind of turning on each other within Labour. That's true to a certain extent as well, but it was less pronounced. So after Brexit, those old party loyalties have kind of fractured, and we're now in this five or six party politics with our political system, which is first past the post. So in each area, whoever has the most votes kind of wins. So often parties with very small majorities in these small areas can win big majorities. But what you have then, which Keir Starmer had now, is lots and lots of MPs in very, very unstable constituencies who have probably more panic, less tolerance for things not going well. And what you saw with Starmer over the last few years was his popularity kind of nosedived pretty rapidly from when he was first elected. So our parliamentary system is probably lends itself a bit more towards first past the post. So in each area, whoever has the most votes kind of wins. So often parties with very small majorities in these small areas can win big majorities. But what you have then, which Keir Starmer had now, is lots and lots of MPs in very, very unstable constituencies who have probably more panic, less tolerance for things not going well. And what you saw with Starmer over the last few years was his popularity kind of nosedived pretty rapidly from when he was first elected. So our parliamentary system is probably lends itself a bit more towards people being prime ministers being deposed, because once you're in, the people you're actually beholden to are your MPs. And if you don't do a good job with keeping them on side, which arguably Starmer didn't, you can quite easily be taken out.
2: Sam Francis, appreciate the perspective. Thanks for being here. We're out of time. I didn't even get to ask you about Nigel Farage and Count Benface, but we'll save that for the next conversation. Best of luck.
4: I could talk about Benface all day, so thank you.
2: Yeah. We'll save it for next time. Good to see you. All right. Meanwhile, 48 teams competed for the World Cup. We will get down to one winner tonight, and we are following it all. We got the looks in Madrid, the looks in Buenos Aires as well. We'll have more coming up in the CNN newsroom very, very soon.

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1: Fans from around the world have had their eyes on New York, New Jersey Stadium for the heart-thumping World Cup Championship Final. You are seeing live looks at Central Park, where fans have been watching the biggest sporting event on the planet. But we also showed you live pictures from Madrid, Buenos Aires, as well as Spain and Argentina are duking it out in this final. Stefano Pozzobon is in Buenos Aires for us, where fans have been looking for a second straight title. And Pau Mosquera is in Madrid, where fans have been on razor's edge for hours, playing pretty dominant so far, but all it takes is one shot. So, Stefano, what has the mood been in Buenos Aires right now?
2: Oh, man, I cannot take my eyes off the screen. It's been a relentless Spanish siege to the Argentinian defense line, and so that's why we are at the fan zone in the neighborhood of Palermo, in a big park with a giant screen just in front of my head, in front of me, behind the cameraman's back. Everyone surrounding me have been, nobody's sitting here, clearly. We're all just standing on our toes and looking as if we could jump into the screen to try give a hand to Messi and the other guys, because literally the last 15 minutes, which is the first half of the extra time, have been a complete Spanish masterclass, outclassing the Argentines with possession. Probably was more than 80%. The Argentinians could not get their foot on the ball. However, the Argentinian defense line stays strong, and this is a team that has confidence in pulling off a miracle in the last minutes of a match. They've won several matches at the very last minute or in the extra time. 15 goals scored in the last 15 minutes. It's never over until it's over. Omar?
1: No truer words, especially when you're talking about Argentina and Lionel Messi here. And Pau Mosquera is in Madrid for us, where the Spanish team has had a pretty dominant performance but have not been able to get it done just yet. What are fans feeling there in Madrid, Pau?
3: That's it, Omar. Just moments ago here, the fans were celebrating. Nico Williams seemed to score the first goal. I even got drenched in beer, but then the referee disallowed this goal. So far it seems like the history is repeating itself. Just like 16 years ago, the World Cup final went to the extra time, but our fans, the thousands of them here in Madrid, tired after more than 100 minutes of match? Not at all, Omar. But I bet that most of them are going to get back home with no fingernails left, as they are going to bite all of them, because they are suffering a lot, they are so stressed, and they are anxiously awaiting for the goal that makes Spain claim the victory, Omar.
1: Pau Mosquera, Stefano Pozzobon in Madrid and Buenos Aires. We will see who is celebrating and who is crying in the end. We will check in with you very soon. Meanwhile, President Trump is at the World Cup final with the honor of presenting the winners with the World Cup trophy. And as we approach the midterms, though, Trump's approval ratings remain at or near all-time lows. CNN's chief data analyst runs the numbers.
4: Hey there, Omar. Happy Sunday to you. A lot has been happening both domestically and internationally over the past few months. Obviously, last month we had a good inflation report for the month of June. But is any of this moving President Trump's approval ratings at all? And the short answer is not really. No. President Trump remains at or near record lows when we look at two polls that have come out over the past few days, both the Washington Post poll and the CNBC poll. What are we talking about here? Well, why don't we just take a look really simply at this? Okay, Trump's net approval rating. In April, according to Washington Post, he was 25 points underwater. That is approval minus disapproval. Now, basically the exact same spot. He's 24 points underwater, according to the Washington Post. That's his second worst net approval rating all time in any Washington Post poll. Now, you look at the CNBC numbers, and they tell the exact same story, even if they're slightly different numbers. In April, look at that. Trump was 18 points below water. Look at where he is now. Trump is 19 points below water. That is the worst ever net approval rating Donald Trump has ever had in CNBC polling. And when you combine the two of them, we can just say that Trump is underwater. You know what? I'll use one of my favorite phrases, like the Little Mermaid. Now, I want to put these numbers into some historical perspective for you, not just within Trump, but other presidents as well this century. And we're going to average the Washington Post and the CNBC poll. And why don't we do it right here? OK, net approval rating for 21st century presidents in term two, at this point in term two. And we're going to take the CNBC and Washington Post poll and average them. Where do we see Trump at? Well, he's 22 points below water. Where was Barack Obama at this point in term number two? He was only 8 points below water. How about George W. Bush? We were in the middle of the Iraq War at this point. That Iraq War, of course, would help lead to Democratic majorities in both the House and the Senate back in 2006. Bush was 20 points below water. So what we can conclude here is, at least according to a CNBC Washington Post poll average, President Trump is in the worst position of any 21st century president at this point in term number two. Now, what is driving these low numbers for President Trump? Well, simply put, it is independents. Independents are the name of the game. You win the center of the electorate, you usually win the elections. And these are why these numbers are so troubling for President Trump and for Republicans. Take a look here. Worst net approval ratings ever with independents at this point in term two. Look who is worst on the list. Who ranks number one on a list you definitely don't want to be ranking number one on? And that is President Trump, 45 points underwater, according to the Washington Post poll. Look at that. That is worse. That is worse than Richard Milhouse Nixon at this point. Just before he was forced to leave office because of Watergate, he was 37 points below water. And the aforementioned George W. Bush in the middle of the Iraq War, he was 31 points underwater. When you put it all together, my dear friend Omar, this is quite the troubling set of numbers for President Trump. Despite the improving inflation rate, at least in June, it really didn't do much to help President Trump. He's still at historic lows, especially among independents. And of course, with the rising gas prices, I'm not expecting these numbers to get any better anytime soon. But you know what? You're always good anytime, Omar. Back to you.
5: Harry Enten, approval ratings through the roof. Good to see you, as always. All right, coming up, if you've ever wanted to know what it's like living on the moon, now is your chance. The new NASA program currently looking for volunteers. We'll talk about it next.

0: in a lightweight sneaker, Skechers waterproof sneakers.
1: If you've ever dreamed of leaving Earth and all its problems behind and heading to the moon or Mars, well, NASA says this could be your chance. It's looking for 4 volunteers to spend a whole year in a simulation that mimics the challenges of deep space travel and life on another world. Participants will live alone in close quarters, growing food, conducting astronaut-style tasks, and even adapting to a Martian schedule, all without ever leaving Texas. Former NASA astronaut and International Space Station Commander Leroy Chow joins us now. He also wrote the book Dinner with an Astronaut. Look, NASA has run Mars simulations before, but this feels unique. What are the most important lessons researchers still need to learn before sending astronauts back to the moon and eventually to Mars?
2: Sure, and it's not just NASA that's run these simulations. Other space agencies and organizations have done it. The Russians ran a big blockbuster 500-plus-day study some years ago with an international crew. But this is the first time it's being done, a year-long study at the Johnson Space Center here in Houston. And it's unique in that the crew is going to have 2 compartments here in Houston. One will simulate the spacecraft that takes them to and from the Red Planet. The other one simulates a base that they will stay in when they're there. But, you know, the criticism of these kinds of analogs, if you will, is that the crews don't necessarily behave like astronauts would, right? They're not astronauts. But on the other hand, there's a lot to be learned, mostly crew interactions, sociology, what happens to crews when they're cooped up together for long periods of time. Some crew members might get depressed, some might lose motivation, others step up to the challenge. And we study not only these chamber analogs, but we send crews to the Antarctic. We send them to inside the Arctic Circle. We send them to different places. There's a facility in Hawaii. So this is another study in a long series. And each one, we learn a little bit more about crew interactions and what kind of a mix of people should we be sending on a mission like one to Mars that's going to be well over a year long.
1: You know, many people think of space flight as a physical challenge because there are a lot of physical challenges to this. But how much of a year-long mission is really a psychological one that will be tested here as well, living in isolation, confined in a small space and with the same small group every day?
2: Yeah, it's not so much a physical challenge. It is in that, you know, you have to work out every day to keep your bones and muscles and heart in shape over that long period of microgravity or zero gravity. But it is mostly the psychosocial aspect of it. And we've learned a lot from space station missions and the Russians when they've been flying long duration missions. First in the 1970s, they learned it's very important to pick your combination of people to put together in a small space for a long period of time. On at least 2 occasions over the years, they've had to end missions early because the crews literally were, you know, not getting along very well at all, maybe not even speaking to each other. And so it's crucial that we understand this aspect of human behavior during these long flights. Now, what differentiates space station missions from, say, a Mars mission? Space station, well, we can always see the Earth, and it's reassuring, it's comforting. We love taking pictures of the Earth. When you're on a Mars mission, you're going to watch the Earth get smaller and smaller and then turn into a star, right? And that's going to be pretty weird psychologically, right? But a lot of challenges and things we have to understand. There are other biomedical effects, physical effects that we also have to figure out. That's not going to be addressed as much on these kinds of studies, but they're all very important.
1: Yeah, I mean, every bit of space research that you can get, no matter how you get it, contributing to a much larger mission here, especially in the years to come. Former NASA astronaut Leroy Chow, really appreciate you taking the time. Thanks for being here.
2: My pleasure. Thank you.
1: Of course. And stay with CNN. Why? Because up next, we are going to have a CNN Sports special on the World Cup final with Don Riddell. What you are seeing on your screen right there on the left side, you've got Madrid waiting in anticipation for the score to go final. And on the right side, you've got Buenos Aires hoping for a miracle from their legend and Lionel Messi. We will have that special coming up very soon, including a new hour of CNN Newsroom at 7. That's where I will see you. See you then.

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2: The latter stages, right towards the end of the game, both teams could have won it. But then, crucially, Argentina had one of their players, Enzo Fernandez, sent off, which meant they've had to play this entire 30-minute period of extra time with only 10 men. And yet, Argentina have managed to hold on until early in the second period of extra time, when Spain took the lead through Ferran Torres. And that means they are now just literally moments away from winning this game. In fact, they are just seconds away from winning this game. You can only imagine how all of those fans feel. The Argentina fans on your right, they've been in this position so many times in this tournament, and yet their team has managed to turn it around, but not this time. I can tell you, even though these fans haven't reacted just yet, I can tell you that Spain have won the World Cup. Argentina have been beaten by a goal to nil. I suspect, because of the way the satellite delays work, that I'm telling you before the Spain fans actually know. Let's bring in Pau Mosquera in Madrid. Pau, you're amongst a lot of very, very happy fans tonight. Tell me how everybody's feeling.
3: That's it, Don. It has just happened. History has been made. And thousands of fans has just watched this moment live here from this fan zone located at the Plaza de Colón. Look to this electric atmosphere here right now. Everybody's celebrating after La Roja has claimed its second World Cup. And I can tell you that as we are live right now, I am being drenched with beer. If anyone thought that this match would be settled easier, they were mistaken. But absolutely, Don, it was worth for the thousands and thousands of Spaniards that have been watching this match here. Look at them, how happy they are. The excitement gone here in Madrid, and this is just one of the many fan zones that are all spread around the city. There are thousands and thousands of fans that have taken the streets all around the Spanish capital. Look over there, the celebration. They are even using some fireworks, and this is happening live right now. You're watching it live. History in the making. La Roja, Spain's national team, has just claimed its second World Cup after beating Argentina 1-0.
2: Now, I can imagine exactly what the atmosphere is like, because I was in Madrid back in 2010. Basically, I was in exactly your position 16 years ago when Spain beat the Netherlands after extra time, similarly in that game, the same scoreline as well, and the party just went on all night. It was absolutely incredible. Spain have had a wonderful tournament. They've only conceded one goal in 8 games, and Argentina, they just barely laid a glove on them tonight. So it was another fantastic performance from the Spanish team. Pau, tell me, what was it like to watch the game with those supporters there? Because for all that they've won the game, it must have been a tense, tense evening, because you know what they say, if you come at the king, you better not miss. And there was always this fear, because Argentina have snatched victory from the jaws of defeat so many times in this tournament that perhaps they would do it again. So what was the game like from the fans' perspective?
3: It was very, very tense, and actually the anxiety and the nervousness was very palpable all through the match. And I can tell that many of them are going to get back home with no fingernails left after biting all of them.

0: through all these 120 minutes of match, but I bet that it has been worth it. Do you speak English?
1: Yes.
2: How actually have you lived this final, watching it here?
1: Incredible!
2: There was a lot of suffering, right?
1: Yes, a lot. It was horrible.
3: We were crying, but this is incredible, amazing, and we are winners!
0: You can see the excitement, Don. The history is repeating itself. It's the same situation like 16 years ago. The second time that Spain has made it to the final, and they have claimed this victory. So come with me. After this, where are you now heading to? How are you gonna celebrate this?
1: I don't know. With a lot of joy in every street, everywhere,
4: with our friends, everything.
0: I bet that you will maybe go to Cibeles Square.
1: Yes, probably.
0: Atmosphere right here, Don. Everyone just gone crazy. Have a look over there because they are playing music and everyone is raising their national flags. I mean, the emotions are just running so high. Do you speak English?
5: No.
0: ¿Cómo se siente haber ganado esta final?
5: Estamos súper contentos, euphoric goal. ¡Viva España!
0: She was telling me that she's ecstatic, joder, after winning. What is that?
6: ¡Campeones, joder! ¡Viva!
0: Robando puede con nosotros. This Robando has gone out of control.
6: ¡Vamos! ¡Vamos, joder!
0: And this just has started, don't let me tell you, because this celebration will run until early hours of the morning. ¿Cómo ha sentado ver esta final? How has it felt watching this live?
7: Very good. The goal of Ferran Torres. Goal of Ferran Torres.
0: Everyone is just ecstatic in here. Esta es la segunda vez que La Roja se hace con un mundial, segunda final y segundo mundial. ¿Cómo sienta eso? How does it feel?
8: De maravilla, no fallamos. No, España no falla. No falla nunca.
0: Spain never misses, he is saying.
7: Two finals, two wins.
0: Two times that they have gone to a final, two times that they have gone. Have a look here. They are just imitating like if they were supporters of Norway's national team. That La Roja makes it to a final, la segunda vez que La Roja llega hasta una final. ¿Cómo sienta eso? How does it feel?
9: Magnificent feeling. This is incredible. This is the best part of my life, the best moment of my life. I cannot breathe. I have not need another.
0: Right now you're using the T-shirt after they won the first World Cup in South Africa with one star, but now you have to add the extra star. Tienes ahora que añadir la segunda estrella.
9: Now the second star today. Second star. Vamos. Vamos.
0: What an incredible atmosphere.
9: ¿Qué tal?
0: ¿Cómo ha sentado vivir esto en vivo? How did it feel to watch this victory?
9: Esto es un momento histórico.
0: This
9: en 100 años
0: nos
9: vamos a acordar de esto. Es como pintar la puta Mona Lisa.
0: We're gonna always remember this very moment he just said. People are, don't let me show you, they're still at the very front of this fan zone because the music is going there. Have a look. Let's show how this Plaza de Colón does look right now. There's even some dancing here. How did it feel to watch Spain to win? ¿Cómo se sintió ver a España ganando en esta final?
10: Pues muy bien, muy orgullosa, porque somos campeones del mundo, no es cualquier cosa. Cuidado.
0: Well, I actually couldn't hear it all, but again, it did feel like it is, it has has no comparison at all. Amazing. Look, everybody here, Dom, there are at least 6,000 people, and all of them were with the eyes riveted on the screen during the 120 minutes of this match. Here are they using their cell phones to tape it live this very moment.
11: And that's just the scene in the capital, Madrid, pal, where you are. But this scene will be playing out in towns and villages and households all over the country right now. There is something really very special about a team winning the World Cup. Remember, you only get an opportunity to try to do it once every 4 years. It's remarkable that Spain have now won two in a relatively short period of time, 2010 to 2026. That's five World Cups. They've won two of them. On both occasions, they have entered these tournaments as European champions, and they've ended up as both European and world champions at the same time. And this was no mean feat, because remember, they have toppled the defending world champions, the reigning South American champions too, Argentina. Just an absolutely extraordinary performance from this Spain team right the way throughout this tournament. I thought it was really cool that a moment ago the Spain fans were doing the Norwegian row. That's become one of the most memorable scenes and performances of this tournament. But it's so appropriate that the Spain fans were doing it, because their team really has rowed together. It really has been an incredible team performance from La Roja right the way throughout this tournament. And this party, as you say, it is going to go on all night. Pau, I wonder if you can talk to me a little bit about how you feel as though this team and this run to the World Cup title over the last 4 or 5 weeks has really brought the whole country together, not just tonight in the performance, but the seven games up until this point. What is the mood that you have felt and experienced within the country during this time?
0: Actually, what I saw and what people told me over the last weeks, Don, is that La Roja has shown a great improvement after that slow start to the stage group when they were facing Cape Verde. And after that, every match that they have played, they have shown how strong they are. And actually, during this final, we have seen how they have been in control of the situation most of the time. Actually, there has been a lot of goal-scoring opportunities. We have even taped some celebrations where when Nico Williams scored one goal, and after that, it was disallowed by the referee. But there's something worth noting, Don, that this year, this 2026, this edition of the World Cup, is La Roja who has claimed the victory, but the next edition is going to be held between Morocco, Portugal, and Spain. So this is going to be very curious to live life, to experience life, because they're going to be the ones, the very last ones, to have won this cup, Don.
11: Amazing scenes, pal. Enjoy it. Lap it up. Milk it. We will be back with you shortly, pal. But unfortunately, for every winner, there has to be a loser. And I just know that the scene in Buenos Aires is going to be so contrasting. Let's bring in Stefano Pozzebon, who's live for us now in the Argentine capital. And oh, look at that. It looks like he's at a funeral. Stefano, how would you describe the atmosphere there? What have you all been through tonight?
12: I think that we are witnessing the end of an era. Many people here were singing La Última de Leo, the last tango of Leo Messi. And well, the last tango ended like any good tango here in Buenos Aires does end, with tears and a bittersweet feeling of having been witnessing one of the greatest players of all time in his last performance for the international team. Of course, Messi has not officially announced it, but many people here in Argentina have already told us that they believe this was the end. One thing I want to point out, however, Don, I mean, I've seen a lot of Argentinians clapping at the Spaniards as soon as they were proclaimed the winners, as soon as the referee whistled the third time. It's a good sign. We were talking in previous shows that this felt like a home derby for the Spanish-speaking world, with millions of Spaniards living here, millions of Argentinians living in Spain. The two nations are tied by history and by familiar and relative ties, to be honest. And feeling that after this such a commanding performance for Spain, they could only clap at their worthy winners, the Argentines here. At some point, it almost felt like it was the reverse of the England-Argentinian scenes on Wednesday, with Argentina holding the 88% possession of the ball in the second half. Well, here, Argentina almost didn't get out of the penalty area in the first half of the extra time. Clearly, at the end, after the goal received, Spain retreated a little bit. That gave a little bit of hope. At some point, it felt like Argentina could yet again pull it off, but Spain were too controlling, too quality in their football, too quality in their substitutes they were able to bring in throughout the match, and they were the winners of this. And not many people here are sticking around to see the awarding ceremony. Like I said, it feels like maybe the end of an era for this incredible team that Argentina earned and put on the world stage over the last decade. They played, I think, five consecutive finals between World Cups and Copa Americas here, and they won most of them. They are the reigning American champion, South American champions, and up until today they were the reigning world champion. They're passing the baton to a generation of Spaniards that are going to dominate European football for the years to come. And if you think about that photo with Leo Messi almost baptizing Lamine Yamal 20 years ago, and now they are together in the world stage, and the old lion has to watch at the young and rampant footballer getting the highest prize. It's a bittersweet moment, but it's also one that is warming the heart of many people around here. And we can only applaud to the quality of the football expressed by La Roja. So that's it. Yeah. Not many people are cheering here, but at least we did watch a very good, commanding football performance, and we need to recognize that.
11: Yeah, I'm surprised there's anybody left behind you, because, I mean, the air goes out of the balloon pretty quickly when you get knocked out of the World Cup, and of course it's never more painful than when you lose the final. I mean, what's your assessment of the way this tournament has gone for Argentina? Because it was an absolute roller coaster ride, wasn't it? So many times it seemed as though they were struggling, they were suffering. It was always worth it in the end, because they always somehow turned it around. But in the end, I guess it was a bridge too far, and they ran into a really, really good team who basically just never gave them a chance.
12: Yeah, and I think that at some point it felt like that these... I mean, Argentina reminds me of an old boxer who is almost at the end of his career, who is winning by their mind, by the tricks, and not really by the hunger that perhaps they displayed 4 years ago in Qatar. They didn't really have anything to show. They were just playing to say goodbye to this. Oh, Lionel Scaloni is playing now, and he's just complimenting Spain. By the way, here he said they were worth the winner. We were not really playing to our best, and that's it. You can pull a miracle once with Egypt, you can pull it twice with Switzerland, you can pull it a third time by coming back and winning against England, of course, but perhaps, like you said, the Spaniard team were just too hungry, too young, and too skilled with their feet for Argentina to pull one of them. Argentina didn't have control of the ball at all this evening. The Spaniards made them run up and down the pitch. They were worth the winner. We were not really playing to our best. And that's it. You can pull a miracle once with Egypt. You can pull it twice with Switzerland. You can pull it a third time by coming back and winning against England, of course. But perhaps, like you said, the Spaniard team were just too hungry, too young, and too skilled with their feet
13: for Argentina to pull one off them. Argentina didn't have control of the ball at all this evening. The Spaniards made them run up and down the pitch with their commanding football and the tiki-taka. And at the end, I think the physical differences of when you have 20-something playing against 30-something, it shows in a way. And well, yeah, Lionel Scaloni right now just said, we gave it all. We gave it all in Spain. We're just better than us. Too young and too skilled with their feet for Argentina to pull one off them. Argentina didn't have control of the ball at all this evening. The Spaniards made them run up and down the pitch with their commanding football and the tiki-taka. And at the end, I think the physical differences of when you have 20-something playing against 30-something, it shows in a way. And well, yeah, Lionel Scaloni right now just said, we gave it all. We gave it all in Spain. We're just better than us. And it feels like it's a good feeling after dominating the world for the last decade or so. The idea of passing the baton, at least you're passing the baton to someone who truly have earned their bragging rights, and so that's why many people here, there you go, they're applauding their coach, they're applauding Scaloni, who just finished his interview with Argentinian TV right here on the Maxi screen. People are still sticking here. They, of course, are going to give a good welcome to the Albiceleste when they land back in Buenos Aires tomorrow, but of course plaudits goes to Spain and the honor goes to the winners. This is football, and everybody here, especially because of the relationship with football that Argentina has, nobody here is questioning the result, nobody here is questioning the referee, and they're just applauding the worthy winner of this year 2026 FIFA World Cup. Don?
11: Stefano, thank you very much. It does really feel like the end of an era in Argentina, a country where, of course, football is religion. But as everybody makes their way back home and starts thinking about going to bed, I can tell you that will be the last thing on the minds of anybody in Madrid right now. The party is literally only just getting started there, and it quite likely will run on for a few more days. Stay with us here on CNN World Sport. We'll be right back.

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1: Hey, welcome back here. The developing story we're following here on CNN World Sport is that Spain are world champions for a second time, having beaten the defending champions Argentina by a goal to nil in a tense, thrilling World Cup final in New York today. Let's take you to New York Central Park, where Maria Santana has been following the action today. Let's hopefully we can bring Maria in. You've been at a massive watch party today with tens of thousands of fans there. How was it?
2: I mean, 50,000 people, Don, were here at the Great Lawn in Central Park. I'll show you the atmosphere here right now. You know, people are starting to make their way out, but, you know, they're still here. A lot of people watching these closing ceremonies. And, you know, it was just a party for most of the time. But this game was so intense that you could hear a pin drop. This lawn was full of people, and it was so quiet at times. And this was a raffle by the city. Tickets were won online via an online lottery. These are some of the lucky winners. Fans of Spain, this is my happy side. How are you guys feeling?
3: I'm feeling amazing, man. You know, my mother is Spanish, and I'm just so blessed to be here at this moment and enjoy some of my best friends and family and everything, you know, and the crowd was incredible. I mean, thank you for Mayor Mondani and everything for organizing this event, Global Citizen as well. And, yeah, it was an absolute blast.
2: Now, what made the difference in this game?
3: That's a question for this man right here.
2: What made the difference?
4: In the game, I think Spain just really controlled the whole game. Argentina didn't get any chances until like after the 90th minute, right? So then if they don't have the ball, they don't have chances, they can't score. So Spain were just having the ball, creating chances. Even though they weren't scoring, they were on top the whole game. And of course, eventually they scored the winner.
2: I mean, it was pretty intense. We didn't know up until the last minute who was going to win. But of course, we also have to have a sadder side. You have to have a sadder side. How are you guys feeling? Fans of Argentina here also.
5: We're sad, but I mean, it's football, you know?
2: Someone has to win, someone has to lose.
5: Yes, sir. But I'm proud of the team. I'm proud of the team to reach all the way this far.
2: Yeah. I'm sure you're proud of Messi. This might be his last World Cup. How does that feel?
6: Obviously, it's very sad to hear, but it's a great way to go out at the age of almost pushing 40. So it makes it all to the finals. So it proves that he's still the best of the world, best to ever touch the ball. And I can never be prouder of my idol and my country.
2: He's still the GOAT. Messi's still the GOAT. Great, one of the greatest players ever. You know, I think people here are also feeling grateful. This was a historic World Cup. I mean, so many moments, so many great moments we lived through. Sad it's over. Now what? That's the question tomorrow. Now what? What are we going to do?
1: It's been an amazing, for almost 6 weeks. It's been incredible. 104 games, and the drama has been absolutely nonstop. Maria, thanks very much. Let's take you just a little bit down the road to Times Square, where Gloria Pazmino joins us. I imagine you're surrounded by a lot of fans there, a lot of them probably making their way away from the stadium. How would you describe the scene where you are, Gloria?
7: Yeah, you know, Don, and for the last few hours, I have to say Times Square was an Argentinian stronghold. There were a lot of people who gathered here to watch the game. But in the last few minutes since the game ended, this is now Spain territory. People are celebrating. We were just hearing chants of Yamin Yamal, Yamin Yamal. I've spoken to a lot of people here today, people who came to New York City specifically to take in this game, knowing that there would be such a great gathering of all types of different cultures and people to take in this final World Cup. You know, so much of the World Cup is about gathering and community and celebrating the beautiful game that brings so many people together. And I think we've seen a perfect example of that right here in New York City with people gathering from all over the place. I just had a really good conversation with an Egyptian fan. I'm actually going to grab you. We're live on CNN. You are from Egypt, but you told me you were rooting for Spain today because you wanted payback. You finally got it. How do you feel?
8: I feel like I got my revenge back, and thank God. Well, glory to God that we, you know, Egyptian, we Spain, they deserved it. They beat all the good teams. And since we I wanted England to win. I wanted Switzerland. I was just doing it. I love I'm not going. The princess gotta, you know, settle down.
1: Okay, well, unfortunately, we were having some technical difficulties, as you could see there, but it does give us the opportunity to show you a live White House press feed of the trophy presentation. As you can see, President Donald Trump on stage alongside the FIFA president, Gianni Infantino. The two men have become very close over the last couple of years as the United States has been preparing to host this tournament, along with the co-host Canada and Mexico. President Trump on stage to present the trophy to the victorious Spanish team. President Trump reprising a role he played at FIFA's Club World Cup tournament last summer, where he handed the trophy over to Chelsea on that occasion. Claudia Sheinbaum also on stage, the Premier of Mexico, alongside President Donald Trump. Mark Carney, the Canadian leader, also on stage alongside. So the three leaders from the three co-hosts and President Gianni Infantino on the stage. The match officials are receiving their medals first, as is customary. They will be followed onto the podium shortly, we would imagine, by the losing team to receive their medals, which is always an incredibly bittersweet moment. The match ended around 30 minutes ago now, but the Spain team won't mind waiting a little bit longer to get their hands on the trophy once again. Remember, they won it for the first time back in 2010. My World Sport colleague Amanda Davis was inside the stadium to watch the match, and she now joins us live from outside the stadium, as you can see. Amanda, I'm keen to get your thoughts on what was an absolutely fascinating match. It wasn't the most entertaining until the end of the 90 minutes, and then it was just white-knuckle stuff for the extra time period. What did you make of it?
7: Yeah, Don, they fought the fighters, and didn't they, Spain, the European champions, stealing the crown from the defending World Cup champions, Argentina. I know Luis de la Fuente, the Spanish boss, had said ahead of the start of the game he was going to channel a bit of Julius Caesar, that you need to suffer to be successful. And boy, did they have to suffer, fighting all the way through 90 minutes and then extra time and beyond in this one. The kind of performance that, you know, the Roman Emperor, I have to say, would be pretty proud of. It was a gladiatorial effort from Spain. Despite the fact the weight of the crowd was against them, by far the majority of the supporters inside the stadium were on the other side, the blue and white side of the camp. But Spain, you have to say, absolutely deserved to win. I mean, it was not the footballing spectacle that people were hoping for, was it? It wouldn't have been the kind of game that would win over people in this part of the world who still need to be convinced about the beautiful game. But I'm hoping we've done that over the last 5 weeks already. Spain tried and tried and tried again to create the chances to make the breakthrough. Argentina did what we have seen them do throughout this tournament. They hustled, they tried to break the flow, they challenged, they suppressed. And I have to say, as time went on, you did start to fear for Spain, because we know in these big moments, the flagship moments of the biggest game in the world, you have to take your chances. And we've learned over the last few weeks, you can never write Argentina off. A team gives them an inch and they have been taking a mile and seeing their passage through. But this time, with that sending off of Enzo Fernandez, an incredibly stupid challenge, you have to say. Argentina going down to 10 men just towards the end of the 90 minutes. And then it was always going to be a really, really tough mountain for Argentina to climb. And Ferran Torres ultimately got the breakthrough that he and Spain were hoping for. So they are now the two-time world champion, Spain's first world title since 2010.
1: And Amanda, as you speak, we continue to watch the White House pool feed of the events on the stage. So we've just seen the Spanish goalie Unai Simon on the stage receiving the Golden Glove Award for the best goalkeeper of the tournament, and richly deserved, given that, of course, Spain only conceded one goal in eight matches. That is quite extraordinary. Seven clean sheets. And I agree with you. They absolutely deserve this title, particularly with the way the game played out today. They only scored one goal, but they absolutely stifled Argentina, just as they did France in the semi-final. So we're still waiting to see the Spain team actually get their hands on the trophy. As I mentioned, they won't mind waiting a few more minutes for that, because they will just be absolutely milking and enjoying every single moment of this. I repeat, though, we're watching a White House pool camera, which is why we're seeing an awful lot of President Donald Trump and not much of anything else at this point. Let's just talk a bit more about this Spain achievement, Amanda, because, I mean, they did come into this as the European champions. They were arguably the pre-tournament favourites. But as we came into this game, there was certainly this feeling that it was going to take something very special to beat them. But Argentina, over the knockout games, seemed to put themselves into trouble, seemed to almost relish finding themselves in situations where their backs were against the wall. They were suffering with their fans, and they always turned it around. But on this occasion, it really was a bridge too far for them. Why could they not do it today?
9: Well, I think it was a combination of factors, wasn't it? I mean, it's Spain doing what they have done, and, you know, have done for now 38 matches. They have not lost in 38 matches of normal match play, dating all the way back to 2024. So in that regard, you know, Argentina do not have to feel too ashamed. And if you, we talked about it last week, Don. Spain have been so impressive with that opening, that game against Cape Verde, accepting that actually they'd kind of gone relatively under the radar for a long period of this tournament, because they'd kind of eased through swan-like, really, with that calm control that they've been exerting on games. And we were at the team hotel just yesterday speaking to technical director Aita Karanka, and I said, what's your take on this? He came into his role in 2025 and has very much been, he's been named the guardian of the project. And he said it has been the same mood all the way through this tournament. You know, we've got that real family feel. They've had a hotel every next to every team camp that they've been to, where the members of the family and friends have been staying. Their children have been playing together. Their wives have been having dinner together. And the players have been mixing and very much feeling that home from home. And they've been able to take that ethos onto the pitch. And you see what's happened.
1: Absolutely right, Amanda. Well, as you speak, we're watching the Argentina team making their way across the podium to receive their losers' medals, which, of course, is not the position they thought they would be in at the start of the day. Don't go too far away, Amanda. We're going to take a quick break and we'll be right back.

0: Extend it to 8, Thursday at 8 on CNN.
1: Welcome back. You're watching live pictures from the White House pool feed of the trophy and medal presentation ceremony after the World Cup final. This is a moment that these Spain players are going to remember for the rest of their lives. They are receiving their medals from the FIFA president Gianni Infantino and the US president Donald Trump. He is joined on stage by the leaders of Mexico and Canada, who have co-hosted this tournament with the United States. Over the last five or so weeks, we've enjoyed an extraordinary 104 games, and almost every single one of them has been edge-of-the-seat stuff. It's been a remarkable tournament. My World Sport colleague, Amanda Davies, watched the game inside the stadium. Amanda, as we wait to watch the Spain captain, Rodri, lift the trophy, I guess we should just reflect on what this very young team has achieved. Remember, they are the European champions. Now they're the world champions. That's a repeat of what they achieved in 2008 and 2010. And whereas for the Argentina team, it kind of feels like the end of an era, this Spain team might just be getting started. They're all so young.
2: Yeah, very much so. I mean, I will say I had a moment on the full-time whistle just before I ran out here. I very much wanted to take a moment and just have a look at Leo Messi and see what he was doing. And he stood on his own for a very, very long time, obviously having a bit of moment of reflection. He wasn't shown on the big screen at that point, but I'm guessing there was a fair amount of emotion there, because the big question, you know, are we going to be seeing Leo Messi in an Argentina shirt again? Now that, I suspect, will be a conversation for another time. But yeah, this is, you know, people talking about the passing of the baton. If, you know, Spain were to win today, as they have done, from Messi to the player being talked about as the new superstar, the next generation, of course, 19-year-old Lamine Yamal. He definitely had the better of the chances in the opening period of this game. But he actually is almost the younger generation of the team that the Spain boss, Luis de la Fuente, has worked with really for the last 10 years or so. They won an under-19 championship. They won an under-21 championships. The likes of Rodri, Pedri, Dani Olmo, they've all come through the ranks together. And that is very much being talked about as, you know, the secret of their success. This, yes, is a team with an incredible array of talent. But they very much talk about the collective and the team ethos. And that we talked last week, didn't we, after their victory over France, where De La Fuente was saying, we beat the most talented squad of the tournament against France, but we are the best team. And they are interchangeable in terms of the players they can bring off the bench into the field of play. They all know what they're doing. They know how they're trying to play. They know what they're trying to achieve. Yeah. And that is paying off.
1: Amanda, I'm just going to jump in because President Trump and President Gianni Infantino are making their way across the stage to hand over the World Cup trophy. And this is the moment. This is the photograph. This is the moment that these players will remember forever. And President Trump is congratulating some of the players. He's making his way to the side of the stage. It seems as though President Trump is going to be a part of this moment. There you have it. La Roja are world champions for a second time, repeating their feat of 2010. The moment is theirs. Wonderful scenes, wonderful scenes. And I repeat, we're watching the White House pool camera, which is why we are no longer looking at the Spain team celebrating. Oh, there we go. Back to the stars of the show, the Spain team. Wonderful accomplishment for this Spain team. And they have deserved it over the last few weeks. And they are going to celebrate long into the night, and I would imagine they will return to Madrid as soon as they possibly can for a parade through the city. I was there in 2010 for that, and it felt as though the city just closed down for the day. Stay with us here on CNN World Sport. We'll be right back with more reflections on this incredible tournament. and a fabulous achievement for this Spain team in just a moment. Don't go away.

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1: Welcome back to CNN World Sports. As you can see, they've just let off the fireworks at the New York, New Jersey stadium after Spain have received their second World Cup trophy. And it has been a fabulous accomplishment for them, dethroning the defending champions, Argentina, after a period of extra time today for their second World Cup triumph. And it's a similar scene in Buenos Aires, where despite an absolutely heartbreaking defeat, they are marking the end of their World Cup run with a fireworks display of their own. It will be ever so bittersweet for these loyal, passionate fans who have been with their team throughout this run, and it has been an absolutely exhilarating run, but in the end they met their match in Spain today. This is the scene in the capital, Madrid, where, as you can see, it is approaching 1 o'clock in the morning, but I can tell you, because I've been in this position myself, I was there in 2010, exactly where these supporters were. It looks like some of them have climbed onto a bus stop to continue their celebrations. These guys will not be going to bed, and quite possibly it will be no sleep until the team returns with the trophy as soon as they can get themselves out of New York onto a plane and back over the Atlantic. Stay with us here on CNN. We'll be right back.

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1: What a prophecy this turned out to be. This remarkable photo shoot from 2007, which I imagine everybody has seen by now, where Lionel Messi, at the start of his career, was seen bathing a baby Lamine Yamal. Who could have known who the baby would grow up to be? That was 19 years ago. At the time, Messi was wearing 19. Yamal has been wearing 19 at this tournament. Their birthdays are exactly 19 days apart. And some people believe that the number 19 symbolizes the end of a cycle and the start of something new. And that, I suppose, is what has happened today, because Lionel Messi is no longer the world champion. He has been dethroned by Spain and the young pretender Lamine Yamal. Let's take you back to Buenos Aires, where CNN's Stefano Pozzebon is standing by. And Stefano, this does, I guess, feel like the end of an era. And the big question now is, have we just witnessed Lionel Messi's last game in an Argentina shirt? What do you think? What do the fans there think?
2: I think that most fans here believe that that is the case. Before the match, Don, a lot of people were thinking about La Ultima de Leo, the last one from Messi. And just when we saw him on the screen at the moment that he was framed by the cameras, as Spain was lifting the trophy, there were tears in his eyes. A lot of people here, they were still here, they were cheering and applauding him. One of them was Guillermo. Guillermo, how did you feel, for example, when you saw Messi cry on TV? Do you think it was the last match from him?
3: Like we say in Argentina, we love our captain. It ain't over till it's over. It's very difficult to say now if he's going to play another World Cup. Maybe it was the last one, but very proud of our captain and our team.
2: And very proud also of the way that Argentina made it there and then lost to the worthy world champions. Yes. Spain did win with a value.
3: Indeed, Spain was superior. Was like a bitter end because the Simeone shot was a little bit high, but could be a goal. And well, that's a sport. Sometimes you lose, sometimes you tie, and sometimes you win.
2: Yes, that is a commanding feeling here. It's worth, not many people here are bitterly incriminating of the referee or anything. A lot of people were just sharing with us the emotion of seeing perhaps Messi's last match, the last match of the Scaloneta, as the team is affectionately known here, and just the end of one of the most dominant eras of Argentinian football around the world. So they're cheering to that and cheering to Spain because they are worthy winners of this year's World Cup. Don?
1: Yeah, what's the phrase? Don't be sad it's over, just be glad it happened. Stefano, thanks very much. Let's return to Amanda in New York for some final thoughts. Amanda, it has been an absolute marathon of a tournament, 104 games. It's been wildly entertaining from start to finish. Spain had the last word. They wrote the final chapter. They are world champions again. How do you think we'll remember this tournament?
4: Yeah, and I think both of these teams eked out every final second, didn't they, of the longest, biggest World Cup in history. I mean, I think, you know, from the minnows, the likes of Kate Bird, to the former winners, the traditional giants of the game, I think it's fair to say people do think the 48-team tournament is a winner. There have been so many incredible storylines, from the likes of Virginia to Curaçao gaining their first World Cup point. Erling Haaland and people discovering his love of raccoon taxidermy. I mean, nine of the 10 African nations who qualified made it out of the knockout stages. And we saw the game's biggest stars, didn't we, really shine on this, the biggest stage. From Messi, who, I mean, people were questioning whether he would still be able to do it at 39. He might not have got his hands on the trophy, but 8 goals in 8 games, leading his side to a second straight final. I think he can absolutely do what he wants to do now on his own terms. But Kylian Mbappe finishing as the Golden Boot winner, Harry Kane, Jude Bellingham for England. I think there are so many reasons to celebrate. The World Cup has loved the United States, Mexico and Canada, and they in turn have loved hosting the World Cup, thanks in large part to some incredible fans that we have seen and been in the thick of, haven't we? The Dutch in Boston, the Scots, the Argentina fans. I think there's been too many lines crossed in terms of football and politics, that's for sure. It'll be interesting to see what discussions are had from them moving forwards. But without doubt, a very, very worthy winner on the biggest, most spectacular of stages here, Don.
1: Yeah, it has been great. Kylian Mbappe will end up with the Golden Boot as the tournament's top scorer, but it is Spain who will be celebrating the most, an absolutely wonderful performance for them. They have beaten Argentina by a goal to nil after a period of extra time in New York. It is their second World Cup victory. As I've been saying, the party will continue long into the night, right across the length and breadth of Spain, and particularly in Madrid. Unfortunately, the party is over in Buenos Aires. Their World Cup has come to a disappointing end. Thanks for your company here on CNN World Sport. We'll see you again soon.

0: sides in the world go head to head for the World Cup. And it's the European champions who have dethroned Lionel Messi's Argentina. They fought the fighters and won. Spain very much deserving this title. Only their second ever World Cup success, 16 years after their first in 2010. They were the side who set out to win it. They tried to score. They had the possession. They played the free-flowing, or tried to play the free-flowing, skillful football that we've seen from them as they've glided swan-like through this tournament. But Argentina did exactly what we expected them to do, fighting every step of the way to try and suffocate them and stop their attempts on goal. Ultimately, it was when Enzo Fernandez got sent off for Argentina in the final moments of the first 90 minutes that they really, really gave themselves a mountain to climb up against this Spanish side who have only lost once in now 38 matches dating back to 2024. It was Ferran Torres just very quickly after the second into the second period of extra time who ultimately scored the winner to put Spain on the top step of that podium, to break Argentinian hearts, so many of them here in the stadium. We had that moment. Donald Trump may have had a big role in this tournament from afar up to this point. He was here for his first game of the tournament. With that moment, the worst kept secret, really. He was presenting the trophy alongside the FIFA president, Gianni Infantino, celebrating with the Spanish players. And you suspect those will be some of the images beamed around the world over the next 24 hours or so. But Spain will be heading back home as the new world champions.
1: An incredible run. What a dominant performance by the Spanish team over the course of this tournament, certainly in this final match as well. And Amanda, I know you were on top of it all. I want to get into Pau Mosquera, who is in Madrid, where the celebrations have only just gotten started. But for those who have ever been to Madrid, celebrations usually go pretty late into the night and early morning hours anyway. Pau, what are you seeing there now?
2: I can assure you, Mar, that it will be like this. People here around me are going to be celebrating until the very early hours of the morning. Have a look and how does the downtown Madrid look right now. Look at the celebration. For example, Rocio, you told me that you are from Mexico.
3: Yeah, I'm Mexican.
2: You came to spend some holidays in Spain. Have you been rooting for Spain during all the World Cup?
3: Well, I was praying, I was laughing, I was crying, I was everything, but I was really happy. Right now, I'm really, really happy. Everybody's excited right now.
2: Feels so chaotic, Omar, as you can see. I'm being drenched in beer. I mean, I'm part of the celebration without planning it. It's crazy. Did you suffer much while watching the final, Rocio?
3: Of course, yes. At the end, I was like praying. I was crying almost. But yeah, of course, I was suffering.
2: Well, but it was worth it. I can say that it was worth it. Thank you very much, Rocio. So, this is the atmosphere right now, Omar, here in Madrid.
1: Unbelievable. Pau Mosquera, stay safe out there, but enjoy it. Amanda Davis, appreciate it as well. Thank you both. All right, we've also got a lot of news we are covering happening throughout the world, including the latest from the Middle East. The United States says the number of service members killed in action this weekend has gone up to 3. U.S. Central Command says one American service member died yesterday in Iraq during a controlled detonation of a downed Iraq.

0: Iranian drone, while two other U.S. troops were killed on Friday in Jordan from an Iranian attack. This comes as strikes intensify between the United States and Iran, prompting fears that this war could evolve into a wider conflict. I want to bring in CNN's Julia Benbrook, who is traveling with the president this weekend. And Julia, let's just start with what is the latest from the administration right now?
1: Well, we have not heard publicly from President Donald Trump about these latest developments. As we've been speaking about, he was just at the World Cup final there in MetLife Stadium. He helped with the awards ceremony, and then he'll be heading back to Washington, D.C. soon. But it was just yesterday that U.S. Central Command announced that two American service members had been killed during an attack in Jordan. Now, today, they are announcing that another American service member has been killed in action, this time in northern Iraq. I want to pull up this recent statement for you now. They did go into a bit more detail, saying a U.S. service member in northern Iraq was killed in action July 18th during a controlled detonation of unexploded ordnance from a downed Iranian one-way attack drone. A second service member was wounded and continues to receive medical treatment for a minor injury. This brings the total number of U.S. service members killed during this now nearly five-month-long conflict to 17. And then that attack in Jordan that killed two American service members, they also said that one service member was categorized as missing in action. They provided a bit more information there as well, saying that remains were found in that area, but the confirmation process is still going on there. So they're looking for more information as they go through that. But when it comes to CENTCOM, they're withholding some information at this time as they work to make sure the next of kin is notified. But all of this is coming as there is just major escalation in the region. We have seen 8 nights of strikes by the United States, as well as just waves of Iranian drones and missiles that have been fired at a widening number of targets in countries with U.S. bases. So a lot of questions about what's next here. After the attack in Jordan, Trump did give a few brief phone interviews with various outlets. He told the New York Post that he would speak to the families of those that were killed. He also told News Nation that this is a very sad thing. It's in service to our country, and added what he's been saying throughout this conflict, that Iran cannot have a nuclear weapon.
0: All right, Julia Benbrook, appreciate the reporting for us there in New Jersey. We're joined now by CNN national security analyst Alex Pleatsis. He's also director of the counterterrorism project at the Atlantic Council. Alex, what is your assessment of where things stand tonight?
2: So unfortunately, from what I'm hearing from multiple U.S. officials, the number of U.S. wounded is actually far more significant than those killed, which was just mentioned. So in Jordan, it could have been as many as 30. I'm also hearing that U.S. bases in Saudi Arabia and also in Iraq were also hit, and that also storage points for weapons in Iraq may have also been hit. So it seems like the attacks may have actually had damage that have been let on publicly yet by the administration, and we're waiting for an update from them from that.
0: Yeah, we're still trying to get some updates on some of those numbers of injured and of course, of those killed as well. But we've just got what's been confirmed from CENTCOM to this point. But to all of that dynamic, how does the killing of U.S. service members change the calculation for the Trump administration?
2: So I think we saw an intensification of attacks that was in part based upon the U.S. casualties that took place. And it speaks to the fact that the Iranians only need to be right once. And at that point, we have to be right 100% of the time with our missile defense systems. And that's unfortunate, but that's the reality of the situation that we find ourselves in. So the Trump administration determined that the Iranians were not coming to the table. They were not being sincere in the negotiations. And they determined that they were going to return to military strikes against Iranian military targets. And so we saw a barrage of attacks against targets along the Strait. So for those of you watching on screen, if you look to the right-hand side, in the center you see a body of water, and now you see strikes coming in there for missiles. Those were striking along military targets right there along that body of water. And where we see that is the Persian Gulf or along the Strait of Hormuz there, which is right at the tip where that little point juts out north, just to the about two-thirds of the right of way through your screen. And so a large concentration of strikes were focused there to take out military capabilities. But The U.S. has now in recent hours and days expanded that to military targets, cutting off cities along there as well as inland, to send a clear message to the Iranian government that we're no longer going to tolerate their lack of adherence to the memorandum of understanding, and that if they don't come back to the table, that military strikes will continue to intensify.
0: You know, as we talk about what seems to be a path of escalation here moving forward, typically, at least to start this war, it was the United States and Israel jointly that were largely doing these operations against Iran, at least from a kinetic standpoint. Sure, intelligence has been shared throughout. But Israel has reportedly been sidelined during this latest escalation. How are you reading the dynamic between the two countries right now?
2: So the dynamic has been interesting, to say the least, and the question is apropos, just given the fact that the administration and the Netanyahu administration have been out of sorts a bit lately, and that's been due to what the administration and the U.S. perceives as unnecessarily offensive actions that have led to potential escalations, and they've asked the Israelis to sit on the sidelines. So the U.S. has been flexing additional refueling aircraft to be staged out of Israel for offensive strikes, but they've made it clear that the Israelis are not to participate here because they don't want additional strikes on Israel. They think the U.S. can handle these offensive strikes. There's also a concern, according to U.S. officials that I've spoken to, that if they were to do so, that Israel, if they were to strike back, may strike back harder than necessary, and that might provoke a larger response from the Iranians, which would then spark a larger cycle of violence in return. So the U.S. is striking Iranian targets they feel are necessary to degrade their offensive capabilities, necessary to strike targets in the Persian Gulf or to go after shipping, but at the same time also to get the Iranians to return to the table. So it's a fine balancing act between going after military capabilities, making sure that you can degrade their ability to attack, but also not getting a counterattack at the same time to bring them back to the table. That's a very, very fine balancing act.
0: And, you know, as we sort of go through the countries in the region here, you know, Jordan has come into focus, obviously being the site where some of these service members were killed, as we understand. But I just wonder, from a country perspective, what are you hearing from these Gulf nations who are being caught again in the crosshairs, and how do you assess their significance to what the United States is trying to accomplish in the region?
2: So I'm hearing the same that took place before these strikes occurred. The late Supreme Leader's funeral took place not that long ago, and if we're looking at the screen here again on the right, we see that strike come again, but back to that map of the Persian Gulf. We see a number of GCC states present. Those are the Gulf states who have borders along the Persian Gulf all the way around. So we see Bahrain, we see Qatar, Saudi Arabia, the United Emirates, Oman, we see Iraq up there in Kuwait. And a lot of them sent delegations to Iran for the funeral, and they didn't want to take place in the war before it started. And they didn't. They told the U.S. we couldn't use bases. Shortly thereafter, the Iranians decided that they were going to attack these states in the hopes of putting pressure on the United States as part of a campaign, as well as choking off the Strait of Hormuz to get the U.S. to stop the war. And so once again, they all said, look, don't do this. We're not part of it. We'd like to broker an agreement here. And you see some of the states here, the Qataris, the Omanis, they've been trying to broker an agreement. And again, just days after sending delegations to a funeral for the late Supreme Leader, the Iranians are once again launching offensive attacks against these countries. And so having spoken to mediators before the war broke out, the main concern was about some of these proxy groups in the region, terrorist groups. But now you can add rockets, and you can also add drones to that list, because they're now getting closer to Israel and the United States in terms of their concerns. So this is completely backfiring on the Iranians.
0: Alex Pletsis, appreciate the analysis during a very critical time. Thanks for being here.
2: Thanks for having me.
0: Of course. All right, still to come, brothers Andrew and Tristan Tate arrested in Miami and facing extradition to the United Kingdom amid rape and sex trafficking charges. We'll bring you the details there. And no relief in sight as Americans struggle with high prices. We're going to talk to a Chicago restaurant owner straight ahead.

0: 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Download CNN Weather today.
1: Brothers Andrew and Tristan Tate have been arrested by U.S. Marshals in Miami, where a law enforcement source says they are expected in federal court next week. The social media influencers are facing extradition to the United Kingdom on rape and sex trafficking charges, the latest accusations against the men. CNN's Rafael Romo has all the details. Rafael, what do we know here?
2: Hi, Omar. Well, the arrest of both Tate brothers stemmed from a case focusing on alleged sexual abuse of women in the East of England region. That's just north of London between 2010 and 2017. U.S. Marshals arrested both brothers in Miami on Saturday on an extradition request from the United Kingdom. Andrew Tate, seen here on the left, is a 39-year-old U.S.-born professional fighter turned media personality known for his rants about male dominance, female submission, and wealth. Controversial personality that has earned him billions of views online. He was initially arrested in Bucharest in December 2022, together with his younger brother, Tristan Tate, and Romanian prosecutors have accused them of trafficking and exploiting women. The brothers have repeatedly rejected the allegations made against them in that case, and they were allowed to leave Romania after authorities in the Eastern European country lifted travel restrictions on them, arriving in Florida in February 2025. Authorities say the brothers, Omar, who have dual American and British citizenship, face dozens of new charges added onto previous charges brought by the Crown Prosecution Service after evidence was submitted by the Bedfordshire Police. According to the UK Crown Prosecution Service and Bedfordshire Police, Andrew Tate, a self-proclaimed misogynist, faces 42 charges, including rape, human trafficking, indecent images of a child, and assault. According to the same officials, his brother Tristan Tate faces 17 charges, including sexual assault, rape, and trafficking. In a statement, Malcolm McAfee, head of the Special Crime Division at the Crown Prosecution Service in the UK, said the following: "We have decided to prosecute Andrew and Tristan Tate for further offenses, including rape, arranging or facilitating trafficking for sexual exploitation, and offenses relating to indecent images of a child. These charging decisions followed receipt of a further file of evidence from Bedfordshire Police and bring the total number of alleged victims in this case to 7. An attorney for the brothers said they are innocent and criticized the UK's move to seek extradition. There is a long-standing agreement between the UK and Romanian governments that the UK would not seek extradition while the Romanian proceedings are pending, Attorney Joseph McBride said. He went on to say, those proceedings are ongoing right now. That agreement exists because no nation gets to trample the judicial sovereignty of another for political convenience. In addition to these new charges and the case pending in Romania, Omar, Andrew Tate is also facing a civil suit in the UK, which is being brought by 4 women who accuse the social media influencer of rape. A spokesperson for Tate previously told CNN that their client, quote, categorically denies what he called unproven and untested allegations. Now back to you.
1: All right, Rafael Romo, really appreciate the reporting. Still ahead for us, Democrats appear more divided than ever as the progressive wing of the party doubles down on blocking billions of dollars in aid to Israel. But we're going to talk about all of this and how it could impact the midterm.

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2: Some breaking news for you. Just in the last few minutes, U.S. Central Command says a new wave of airstrikes is underway against Iran. This is the ninth consecutive night, and it comes after CENTCOM reported a U.S. service member was killed in northern Iraq during the controlled detonation of a downed Iranian drone. This brings the total to 17 American service members killed in the nearly five-month war. I want to bring in our panel, CNN political commentator and Democratic strategist Maria Cardona, and Republican strategist and former White House spokesperson during the George W. Bush administration, Pete Seat. So there's a whole military side of this. There's a lot going on that front, but there's also on the domestic front a political side to this, where a recent poll shows nearly 70% disapprove of the way President Trump is handling the war. And look, both Republicans and Democrats, I think, largely agree Iran should not have a nuclear weapon. But Pete, how do Republicans go home to their districts and explain why this war is still going on in the way that it has, with no apparent off-ramp, it seems, right now?
3: Well, the answer to that question is why I think it was a swing and a miss in that primetime presidential speech Thursday evening. I would have flipped the script if I was the president. I would have spent 6 minutes on election integrity, which is fair game. That's an important issue to talk about. But I would have spent the other 20 minutes on this conflict with Iran and the economy and prices, because those are top of mind issues for Americans. Election security, top of mind for Republicans, because we've seen so much election fraud across this country and local communities coast to coast. But he needs to explain to all of us clearly what we are doing in Iran, what we will do to, as you said, find this off ramp. It should be a complete and total elimination of their nuclear program, but how we get there is not being clearly articulated.
2: And Maria, I mean, is an anti-Trump, why did he get us into this war message enough for Democrats who are also similarly going out to their districts, either running for re-election or running for seats in these midterms?
4: Well, it certainly is a big message in terms of the huge folly and phenomenal foreign policy mistake, probably one of the biggest in the history of our country, that Donald Trump has made, especially when he promised to do exactly the opposite during the 24 election. Couple that with the betrayal, the second betrayal of Donald Trump in not focusing on the economy, and that is what we know is the number one issue for Americans. And then when you marry the two, right, the economy is horrific, inflation is horrific, costs are going up. But one of the reasons that costs are going up, especially gas prices and energy prices, is because of this ridiculous, stupid war that Donald Trump started when he promised not to start endless wars. And so when you have that kind of contrast, and Democrats talking about the issues of affordability, of bringing down prices, of helping families make ends meet, of affordable housing, bringing back health care, which Republicans have ripped away from millions of Americans, I think that's going to be a winning message for Democrats when Republicans have absolutely no answer on why Trump has gotten us into this war of choice that has now and is continuing to cost American lives.
2: Well, and Maria, there's one interesting aspect of this within the Democratic Party, because, you know, just this past week, we saw more than 100 House Democrats. They voted to block billions of dollars in military aid to Israel, which, I mean, is the perfect sort of highlight of what I think is a growing divide in the party over Israel's handling of the war in Gaza, but also Middle East strategy as a whole. Yeah. Is this an issue that is actually swaying voters right now?
4: I think it'll sway some, Omar, but it's certainly not going to be the number one issue for the vast majority of voters going into the midterm elections. We've seen in poll after poll after poll, the number one.
2: Maria, there's one interesting aspect of this within the Democratic Party, because, you know, just this past week, we saw more than 100 House Democrats. They voted to block billions of dollars in military aid to Israel, which, I mean, is the perfect sort of highlight of what I think is a growing divide in the party over Israel's handling of the war in Gaza, but also Middle East strategy as a whole. Yeah. Is this an issue that is actually swaying voters right now?
4: I think it'll sway some, Omar, but it's certainly not going to be the number one issue for the vast majority of voters going into the midterm elections. We've seen in poll after poll after poll, the number one issues for Americans is the economy, is affordability, is the fact that they cannot make ends meet, is the fact that energy prices, gas prices are going up, mortgages are going up.
2: 100 House Democrats, they voted to block billions of dollars in military aid to Israel, which, I mean, is the perfect sort of highlight of what I think is a growing divide in the party over Israel's handling of the war in Gaza, but also Middle East strategy as a whole. Yeah. Is this an issue that is actually swaying voters right now?
4: I think it'll sway some, Omar, but it's certainly not going to be the number one issue for the vast majority of voters going into the midterm elections. We've seen in poll after poll after poll, the number one issues for Americans is the economy, is affordability, is the fact that they cannot make ends meet, is the fact that energy prices, gas prices are going up, mortgages are going up, inflation is going up. And the reason that they can point to it is because of the really phenomenally stupid decisions that Donald Trump has made and that Republicans have been unable to stand up to him on and distance themselves from. That's why they're in such a quandary going into the midterm elections. You know, the issue of Israel will be one that will be decided in some of these districts with some voters where, you know, single issue voters. But again, it's not going to be the number one issue going into these midterm elections. The economy will be.
2: And Pete, I think I saw you shake your head when Maria talked about Republicans not standing up to Trump on Israel. Your thoughts?
3: Well, let's talk about that vote in the House of Representatives. Democrats keep saying that Donald Trump is a threat to our allies, to longstanding alliances, to multilateral institutions. And yet here you had more than 100 Democrats, members of Congress, voting en masse to stop military aid to our strongest and closest ally in the most dangerous part of the world. That is a rapid radicalization of the Democratic Party. And so now you have, because the base is radicalized on this issue, you have incumbent Democrats trying to save their hides by throwing Israel under the bus, throwing our ally under the bus when they are constantly under assault from a terrorist group that wants to wipe them off the face of the map. That is something that Democrats have to deal with internally, and it's something that could very, very well hurt us moving forward in the Middle East and elsewhere.
4: Let's be very...
2: Maria, we got under a minute.
4: Let's be very clear, Pete. There's a big difference in being anti-Netanyahu, who is a war criminal, and who has focused on a killing spree in Gaza, and the vast majority of the American people are against that, and being anti-Israel. Democrats are not the latter. Many of them are starting to become the former, and for good reason. The images in our TV and screens that we have seen this past couple of years where Netanyahu has focused on exterminating Palestinians has been horrific. At the same time, Democrats absolutely support the right of Israel to exist, the right of Israel to defend itself. But as long as Netanyahu is in control in Israel, and hopefully when Netanyahu is gone from Israel, and many Jewish people feel that way here in the United States as well, then we can get on with a foreign policy that actually supports Israel and that supports innocent Palestinians, a two-state solution, something that is common sense that the vast majority of the country and the vast majority of the world supports.
2: It always feels like just when the discussion is getting good, we've got to go. But Pete Seat, Maria
3: always.
2: Cardona.
3: Every time.
4: Thank you, Omar.
2: I know. It's just the format. You know, we'll work on it.
4: Let's do
2: good
4: that.
2: To see you both. Appreciate you taking the time.
4: Thank you.
2: All right. For decades, a huge part of the American dream was getting to own your own home. But now millions of Americans say they feel priced out of that dream. You're in the

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1: President Trump says the golden age of America is here, while touting that prices are falling in the United States. But a new Washington Post Ipsos poll out on Thursday showed only 33% of Americans approve of how Trump is handling the economy. CNN's Phil Mattingly has a look at how Americans are grappling with the affordability crisis.
2: It's not affordable to live on your own as a single person anymore.
3: For generations, Cleveland was the promise kept, one of the last places a family of almost any income could own a home that was theirs.
2: I wanted a yard for my kid and just the normal American dream, just a house, a picket fence, a yard. And it just seems that that's more and more it's out of touch, not reality.
3: For Jolene Simicek, that deal has come undone. A working mom and a nursing student, she's always had a job, but she can't keep up with the skyrocketing rents in her Cleveland suburb.
2: It went from $785 to nearly $1,600 a month.
4: Your rent effectively doubled.
2: Yes.
4: Mm-hmm. Over, what, 7 years?
2: Yeah.
4: 6 years, 7 years?
2: Yeah.
4: And your income presumably did not follow the same path over that period of time.
2: No, it did not go up at that rate at all.
3: Her next best option? A room in her sister's basement.
2: They're lucky enough to rent it to me for $450 a month.
4: $450? Okay.
2: Yep.
4: And the alternative was roughly $1,600-ish?
2: $1,600, or yeah, sleep in my little hatchback. So,
3: nearly one in four Clevelanders now hand over more than half of what they earn just to stay housed.
2: I've already paid $250,000 in rent in my life. You know, I should already have the home with the equity paid off, but I didn't make the right decisions, you know? If you rent, that's what you get.
3: So how did it get this bad? Frank Ford has spent decades tracing the forces that shaped these streets. It starts with redlining, lenders starving black neighborhoods of home loans.
5: There's a shift that took place in the late 90s where some mortgage lenders flipped that and realized, well, wait a minute, instead of denying people loans because we perceive them as high risk, what if we make loans and use that perception as the reason to raise interest rates?
3: Those predatory loans inflated a bubble that burst in 2007.
5: The banks found themselves sitting on 600 homes in Cleveland, 800 homes in Cleveland. They started to offload those properties for pennies on the dollar to investors.
3: Thousands of homes swept up by phantom investors charging market rent while letting them rot. The paradox of a broken market. Homes are cheap because families can't buy them, but the rents stay high. The spread is a magnet for out-of-state LLCs. 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Nowhere is it clearer than Shaker Square.
6: Okay, this is my one bedroom. These are the water blisters that dried out I told you about.
7: Yeah.
6: These here are the holes where all the water came through.
3: Anderson Walden came here in 2020 to retire somewhere safe and walkable. Instead, three of every four neighbors left, and the buildings crumbled around the few who did stay.
6: I have my drills. I've tried to fix everything myself because I can't wait till it gets done, because it never gets done.
3: Drive 20 miles west, and it's a different universe, where families priced out of the city now compete fiercely for every home.
8: Before this, we lived in the city and wanted to buy in the city. And in the specific neighborhood that we were in, the cost of housing has exploded in those places.
3: Stephen Miller and his wife are working professionals who embody what, for decades, represented the first rung of the housing ladder. But home prices in Cleveland have surged nearly 60% in 6 years, among the fastest in the country.
8: We were looking for probably about a year for what eventually kind of became our unicorn, I guess, which never fruitioned. And then, you know, over time, we just kind of gave up and started kind of expanding that search.
3: Battling all cash investors, waiving inspections, they eventually closed miles from where they wanted to be.
8: We live in a lovely suburb now that's right on the lake. It's great, but that was never in the plans, to say the least. It's frankly astounding. There's some phantom outside buyer that comes in the last second, $50,000 over the asking price. It's just, it's absolutely brutal out there.
2: The Midwest was like the secret where you can live comfortably, and it's not that way anymore.
3: Back in Parma, Jolene made clear she's not asking for a handout. She's only wondering, how did it get this hard for the people who did everything they were told to do? Phil Mattingly, CNN, Cleveland, Ohio.
1: All right, Phil Mattingly, appreciate it. Coming up next, I'm going to talk to a restaurant owner from Chicago about the challenges he's facing. Coming up next, stay with us.

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1: 800-821-4000.
2: We want to talk to real people about what the economy is really like beyond the official economic reports. Real people, real money. Joining me now is Jose Luis Lopez, who runs Los Candiles Restaurant, a Mexican restaurant in Chicago. And Luis, look, when we talk about restaurants, people are spending their hard-earned money, discretionary money, money they've got left over to sometimes go out and treat themselves. What are you seeing in terms of people spending there at the restaurant?
3: To be quite honest, limited. Now it's tough times because to go dine out, I believe, is a luxury right now. You know, you have to, it's living in a luxury life to go out and dine out because everything is so, you know, let's use the word inflated. And I hate that word, inflation. But at the same time, when I go to a grocery store and I look at sales, I got to look out. Instead of buying a box of avocados for $60, I'm trying to see where I could purchase a box of avocados or half of the box at our local supermarkets. But
2: yeah,
3: at the same time, Omar, I mean, it's very, very limited right now, our dine-in traffic, our dine-in experience. And I feel for the businesses that just started a business about 5-10 years ago, say nonetheless, we've been in business for 31 years. Yeah. If we're going through hard times right now, I just could imagine the other business that just started their business a couple years ago.
2: I was just going to say that I know one of the real struggles with any restaurant is trying not to raise prices as much as you can. Just tell me about how much it's cost to get the ingredients for your restaurant and what that struggle has been like in terms of potentially raising prices.
3: The world knows this. Our U.S. nation knows this. Tomatoes, limes, oranges, avocados, triple the amount, you know, triple the price. And being a dine-in restaurant and a carry-out delivery restaurant, we've noticed that, you know, we've noticed our traffic and our business has came down a lot. So that being said, we have to look out, and now we're depending on grocery stores. We're looking on sales. We're looking to see where we could buy a pound of tomatoes for 99 cents a pound instead of paying $2.99 a pound. And when I come out of a grocery store, I see another restaurant owner coming in. I'm going in a grocery store. I see another restaurant owner coming out, and we know each other. You know, we know who we are, and it's just really has been a struggle. But at the same time, we just got to fight this out. But I mean, what can we do? What can we do? But to stay positive, and I know that there's a lot of opportunities for everybody. But when you're in a city with a community that backs you up. You know, there's softball leagues out there. There's businesses that I have to collab with Hops and Scotch in the North and the South Loop. You know, the West Lawn Softball Crew with the World, and over here at Genera Park with OTT. We have to come together, but at the same time, not everybody has that opportunity. So all I could say from an experience of being in business for 31 years, we got to find a way. We got to find a way, and we just hope this ends fast. We just want everything to be fair, but hey, what is fair? What is fair, Omar? Explain to me, what is fair?
2: Yeah. Louis, I really appreciate you taking the time. I know you got a busy schedule, especially with the World Cup going on. Louis Lopez of Los Candiles in Chicago. Good to see you.
3: We're blessed. Thank you so much. And of course, I hope everybody, you know, stay safe out there. Let's just try to make things happen and support your local and support your small businesses, because it really is tough out there right now. And let's just try to make things happen and try to make things. We got to try to make ends meet. You know, Omar, I appreciate you so much. Los Candiles here in Little Village, we're here to offer you a good meal. Yeah. We're never going to promise you the greatest.
2: Luis López, good to see you. Meanwhile, the parties across Madrid and Barcelona are going into the wee hours of the morning as Spain wins its second World Cup. We are live. We'll take you there. You're